President Trump doubled down on his AI push ahead of meeting the tech bosses. White House launches AI-powered website, America.gov, as one-stop service for federal services. Four CISF personnel, including an assistant commandant rank officer, killed in a shocking fratricide incident in Jammu and Kashmir's Kathua district. High-level probe has been ordered. Dhaka says that it is positive about progress in discussions on Prime Minister Rahman's proposed visit to India, as Indian High Commissioner Dinesh Trivedi met State Minister for Foreign Affairs Humayun Kabir. Spain's government has approved measures that include extending a ban on evictions until 2030 as nationwide housing protests put pressure on authorities to address rising housing costs.

One of Hollywood superstar Tom Cruise's iconic films, Mission Impossible, depicts a scenario in which an entity controls the world's nuclear facilities, threatening to push the world towards doomsday. Since it is Hollywood, U.S. nuclear facilities retain control until the end. Russia is among the first to be taken over, but that was cinema. This is the real world, but often reality is stranger than fiction. And our new report claims that Putin has indeed prepared for such a doomsday where Dead Hand will handle retaliatory nuclear strikes, even if there is no one left to give command. Deep in the Ural Mountains, a 2,500-kilometer-long mountain range spanning Eurasia, buried hundreds of meters beneath the mountains, lies a military complex known as Object 1335, a self-sustaining underground facility that could reportedly play a role in the Dead Hand nuclear command system. A joint investigation by Danish investigative outlet Danwatch, or Danewatch, the Sunday Times, and the Dossier Center, an independent Russian investigative project, has uncovered massive construction at the underground military complex known as Object 1335. The construction reportedly took place over 6 years between 2018 and 2024 and spans the entire complex deep beneath Mount Kosvinsky in Russia's Ural Mountains. The report claims construction involved at least 22,000 tons of steel, more than 56,000 tons of cement, and 600 kilometers of electrical cables, which is enough to construct a 40-story functioning tower. The report also claimed that this complex is at the heart of Russia's Dead Hand plan, which was originally conceived in the 1970s and aims to ensure retaliatory nuclear strikes even if the main command centers are destroyed. The Dead Hand is not a weapon system, rather it is a communication system designed to transmit commands to missile forces. But historically, the final decision contained a human element. The new report claims that this human element has now been significantly diminished. For those who may think that the investigative report is based on conjecture, it is not. Way back in 2020, Putin himself had announced that an absolutely secure facility for controlling Russia's strategic nuclear forces was nearing completion. And then 5 years later, 2025, former President Dmitry Medvedev mentioned the system in a warning to Trump following U.S. President's dismissal of Russian economy as a dead economy. Medvedev hit back at Trump with a warning and said, "The failed U.S. president must watch his words and remember his favorite show, The Walking Dead, and must consider how dangerous a dead hand can be." Western media have periodically published reports speculating about Putin's health and personal security, but this latest report on the dead hand raised is a far more consequential question. Could what the West has sometimes portrayed extreme concern for security actually reflect preparations for a final mission, one designed to ensure a retaliatory nuclear strike even if he's no longer alive?

A week after notorious cybercrime group Shiny Hunters breached FBI's defenses, the federal agency is scrambling to protect its staff members. But what is at stake? FBI fears the potential disclosure of sensitive personal data involving thousands of former and current employees, as well as those applied for a job at this federal agency. Now, Shiny Hunters claimed to have stolen 2 or 3 terabytes of data from FBI's job portal. This was in retaliation for its May advisory. Back then, the federal agency had outlined this cybercrime group's modus operandi and advised people not to respond to its demands. The hacked data reportedly includes names, addresses, phone numbers, work emails, social security numbers, birth dates, and hire dates of current and former FBI personnel. Additionally, Shiny Hunters claim to have stolen medical data of employees as well as their background check files. In an internal memo sent to its employees, FBI acknowledged that the hackers have stolen their personal data, declaring the hack as a cybersecurity incident. It decided to conduct virtual briefings in the weeks ahead. The FBI instructed its employees to report threats, avoid answering calls from unknown numbers, and set up voicemail accounts with AI-generated voices. And that's not all. FBI stressed that it is working round the clock to investigate this cyber incident and is in regular touch with anyone who may be impacted. The federal agency said, and I quote again, "The FBI treats the security of its information and the safety of its workforce as top priorities." Initially, Shiny Hunters issued an ultimatum to FBI to withdraw or change its advisory by Tuesday, failing which it would dump the data of FBI employees online. However, it has now backtracked on this demand. In a fresh statement, the cyber criminal group claimed that it will not release FBI data. It added that the hack and the threat to FBI was a marketing campaign to protect its business. Shiny Hunters also asserted that it did not want to escalate the situation as its goals had been accomplished. Meanwhile, it has now emerged that the Dutch police arrested a 24-year-old man identified as Pepjean van der Stap as part of its investigation into Shiny Hunters barely days before the FBI hacking incident. While he was convicted in 2023 for data theft and extortion, he subsequently denounced this path and started working as a cybersecurity professional. However, Shiny Hunters has denied any association with this suspect. While the cybercrime group's future course of action remains to be seen, the possibility of it selling the data to other criminals or foreign governments cannot be discounted. The volume of information it possesses could elaborate dossiers on FBI agents and track them for years. So security agents reckon that the hacking incident may have a huge impact on the operational ability of the FBI. A senior politician in the Democratic Republic of Congo has been beaten to death after appearing on radio to discuss the country's Ebola outbreak. The incident was reported in North Kivu, where authorities are responding to the outbreak. Marie Celestine Karondwa, a local official of the ruling Union for Democracy and Social Progress, was attacked in Butembo. According to his party, he was beaten, robbed, and his house was set on fire. He later succumbed to his injuries. The motives of the unidentified attackers have not been established. The politician had reportedly spoken about Ebola prevention measures during the radio program before being killed. The incident has raised concerns about the risks faced by people involved in public health communication during the outbreak. The attack comes as the DRC battles a major Ebola outbreak. Government data shows more than 8,000 cases and nearly 3,900 deaths, with Butembo among the areas recently hit. A new batch of bananas could soon be staying yellow for longer thanks to a little DNA tinkering. Gene-edited bananas designed to resist browning are heading towards British supermarket shelves, promising longer shelf life and less food waste. Gene-edited bananas designed to resist browning are set to move closer, like I said. The variety has reached the final stage of the UK approval process. The bananas have been developed by Norfolk-based company Tropic Biosciences using CRISPR-Cas9.

AS9 gene editing technology. Scientists have altered the three genes linked to browning, reducing the production of polyphenol oxidase, an enzyme that contributes to fruit turning brown. The UK Department for Environment, Food and Rural Affairs, or DEFRA, says banana browning accounts for around 20% of banana yield losses. The new variety is designed to extend shelf life, reduce food waste, and potentially improve returns for farmers. The bananas will still need to undergo the Food Standards Agency's food safety checks before they can be sold to consumers in England. The development is part of the UK's growing precision breeding sector following the Precision Breeding Act 2022. Breeding makes targeted changes to existing DNA, while genetic modification can involve introducing genes from another species. Under the current rules, gene-edited crops covered by the precision breeding legislation do not require a special label identifying them as gene-edited. Other precision-bred crops being developed or approved in the UK include disease-resistant potatoes, longer-lasting strawberries, and tomatoes developed to contain higher levels of vitamin D. Supporters of the technology say precision breeding could help develop crops that are more resilient to disease and climate change, while critics continue to raise questions about the long-term implications and labeling of gene-edited genes and crops. AI lab Anthropic is warning potential investors in its upcoming IPO that advanced artificial intelligence could pose catastrophic or existential risks to humanity. The disclosure was detailed in Anthropic's IPO prospectus. The company cautioned its own models could exhibit self-preserving behaviors, including resisting shutdown, concealing information, and actions resembling blackmail. Anthropic devoted roughly 80 pages of its 261-page prospectus to risk factors. That is nearly double the 48 pages it used to describe its actual core business. By comparison, SpaceX allocated just 38 pages to risks in its 277-page filing. In the prospectus, Anthropic warned that models could develop unexpected capabilities during training, which may only be discovered after deployment and following significant safety incidents. Researchers also warned that advanced models increasingly recognize when they are being watched and adjust their behavior accordingly. Anthropic conceded that potential model awareness creates a significant limitation on its ability to evaluate safety. The filing also highlighted uncertain returns on safety investments, noting safety work is resource intensive and competing with critical demands for compute, power, and talent. The filing comes amid broader scrutiny of experiments defying constraints. An Anthropic safety researcher, Evan Habinga, recently had estimated a greater than 10% chance that AI could kill humans within the next decade. Anthropic stated that continuous model releases remain essential to stay at the industry's frontier. Just last week, the laboratory released a new version of its Opus model, despite CEO Dario Amodei previously calling for pacing advancements. The company's leaders plan to control the lab via a founder LLC intended to promote the public good over pure market forces.

0: The India-EU Free Trade Agreement is sending a message that rules-based commerce still matters. The European Union's new ambassador to India, Jean-Éric Paquet, says the long-negotiated agreement could create a vast economic space linking 2 billion people. In his first interview, or TV interview, after taking charge, Paquet told Wions Sitan Sabol, India and the EU together account for 25% of global GDP.
1: With the comments you have already made, presented your credentials that India and the EU relationship will be one of the most defining relationship of this century. Now, what does that mean in terms of both sides working together and also in terms of bringing stability to a very chaotic world?

0: I think there is no doubt that India and Europe together, that's 2 billion people, 25% of world GDP. And of course, politically as well, in particular, indeed, in these challenging geopolitical times, we are very much aligned in this notion that the world wants a rules-based order, that multilateralism really matters. And I think when India and the European Union team up, we can really impact that conversation and help the world in the UN context and others as well to really move ahead in that rules-based order.
1: Whenever it's concluded, in terms of the implementation, it comes into force, will impact the economies of the two sides, India and the European Union and the world as well.
0: I think the impact will be extremely deep, extremely significant. What is this about? I mean, the free trade agreement, together with the investment protection agreement, which is being negotiated as we speak, also rules on geographical indication. What does this do? This creates one economic space across India and the European internal market. So a market of 2 billion people, where not only do we reduce trade frictions, but we have regulatory dialogues, we facilitate investments, and we create for actors, businesses, of course, to begin with, one space where they can work across the two economies on their supply chains, on critical mass in terms of production, where standards can also be shared, and where really supply chains can be de-risked.
2: Fishermen in Chennai are protesting at Patna Pakkam against the TVK government's proposal to build a new integrated secretariat assembly complex, expressing concerns over the impact of the project on their traditional livelihood. Fishermen from several fishing hamlets in the Patna Pakkam area had earlier given the TVK government a deadline of 21st of September to roll back the government order issued on September 9th. The government order had directed the Tamil Nadu Public Works Department to prepare a detailed project report. Fishermen claimed the project could adversely affect their livelihood. They also allege that the community is facing pressure from police and the fisheries department.
3: For us, in the movie Surya, he is fighting for our fishermen. He will definitely do it. We have faith. If they give him permission to come and see all of us once, he will change his mind the moment he sees us. Because he is not the kind of person to make such a wrong decision for us. He is someone who fought for our fishermen, and that is why we were all so happy he came this time. But I still have faith that he will not betray us.
4: We have been protesting for 10 to 15 years, and this protest continued when the new government came. Even now, the people in power haven't given us any information. They said a new secretariat was coming, claiming our demands would be met and a decision was made. But they are just stalling what we gave them. The secretariat shouldn't come there. The sea has come very close to our fishing community. Because the sea is so close, our livelihood is heavily affected.
2: The proposed new secretariat complex aims to replace the current secretariat at the Fort St. George. The complex will be built at a cost of around 1,200 crore rupees and has a planned build-up area of around 20 lakh square feet. However, the project has received strong opposition from the local fishing community and environmentalists. Critics have questioned the selection of the proposed site, noting that the area is heavily congested and faces severe traffic gridlocks. The DMK maintains that the government order issued on September 9th amounts to an in-principle approval and must be withdrawn. It has also alleged that the Patna Pakkam site was chosen because astrologers had advised Chief Minister Vijay that his office should face the sea.
5: Definitely, that is not the right place for building a secretariat. That land is intended only for housing, not for building any office. First thing. Secondly, for a secretariat, there will be huge buildings where the coastal regulatory authorities will not permit such huge buildings within 500 meters from the sea. The law prevents it. So they cannot construct a huge building there.
2: However, the TVK maintains that the project is still under scrutiny and no final decision has been taken yet. Earlier, TVK Minister Adhava Juna had accused the DMK of doing politics over the issue. He cited cancellation of the Paranrur Airport project and assured the fishing community that their interests will be prioritized when a final call is taken by the Chief Minister.

0: The Enforcement Directorate has conducted searches at 15 locations linked to former West Bengal Minister Andrinal Sen and others. This is part of a money laundering investigation under the Prevention of Money Laundering Act. The searches carried out at a total of 15 locations in Kolkata and statewide are linked to a probe into alleged financial irregularities involving Masat or Mahanirban Road Mass Art Society, an organization headed by Sen's wife. It had conducted Durga Puja preview shows in Kolkata, including the distribution and sale of passes. According to the ED, the organization allegedly collected large sums from the public by claiming to be associated with a UNESCO-sponsored entity. According to ED sources, investigators are examining allegations around 50 to 60 crore rupees collected through these preview shows. ED officials are examining documents, financial records and other material to trace the flow of funds. The ED is also examining the alleged connection between the preview tours and Maya Art Gallery, located below Sen's residence. The investigation is ongoing. However, the allegations have not been established in court. Time now to take a look at what's making news around India this hour. Customs officers at Delhi Airport's Terminal 3 seized 10 military-grade drones from three passengers arriving from Hong Kong via Vietnam. The military-grade UAVs were valued at over 1.03 crore rupees and were equipped with thermal imaging and laser rangefinders. The seizures were made following specific intel inputs, and the passengers were nabbed while trying to exit through the green channels. The Vigilance Investigation Bureau of Bihar has raided multiple premises linked to Patna ADM Ravindra Kumar Diwakar, wife, a district sub-registrar, in a disproportionate assets case. Simultaneous searches in Danapur uncovered nearly 79 lakh rupees in cash, including over 100 bundles of 500 rupees notes from their Danapur flat. Officials also seized 48 watches valued at 6 lakh rupees, extensive jewelry and property documents detailing assets worth approximately 3 crore rupees. An Assam Rifles patrol team was ambushed by suspected militants along the India-Myanmar border in Arunachal Pradesh. One Jawan was killed in action. Four others sustained injury in the targeted attack. Officials confirmed the incident occurred while the security personnel were conducting routine patrolling operations in the remote border region. Security forces have since deployed reinforcements and launched a search operation to crack down the assailants. Indian Army Rudra, Dhruv and Chetak helicopters successfully conducted landing and takeoff drills on National Highway 911 near Dantur in Rajasthan. Staged close to the Pakistan border, the exercise transformed a stretch of the highway into a functional temporary runway for tactical operations. This drill tested the military's ability to maintain uninterrupted air support during emergencies when conventional airfields are unavailable. Compromised. And that's the latest at this hour. Thank you for watching. This is We on Wild as One. I'm Eric Njoka. Goodbye.
1: Standing along this Trishuli River that gushed over the entire town, the smell of bodies, which many people fear, are

still underneath this, roaring sound of the military helicopters. The entire houses here that you see around me, behind me, is covered in silt. I'm Saloni Murarka, reporting for Vyond from Nuwakot, Nepal.

standing along this Trishuli River that gushed over the entire town, the smell of bodies, which many people fear, are still underneath this. Roaring sound of the military helicopters. The entire houses here that you see around me, behind me, is covered in silt. I'm Saloni Murarka, reporting for Vyond from Nuwakot, Nepal.

0: Let's quickly cut across to Donald Trump's address, where he has just launched America.gov, which is an AI tool to simplify interactions and resolve queries related to the government. Listen in, he's speaking at the White House.
1: American veteran trying to get the benefits that you've earned and so justly deserve. America.gov will be there to help and to help you accurately and quickly. And with this, nobody can any longer complain about providing proof of citizenship or voter ID. They're always saying, it's too complicated. Too complicated. It's not complicated anymore. Well, they'll come up with some other reason because they don't want to have you. They don't want to have it be easy. But it is easy because you can get everything now that you need in just one simple swipe. And so nobody will have any excuses. We must pass, and now can pass, in theory, very easily, the Save America Act, because it takes the number one excuse away from them. Americans currently spend over 10 billion hours per year on government paperwork. We're giving those 10 billion hours back to the American people, all that time they spend under the Trump administration. We believe that your time matters, and we believe that your goals matter, and we believe that the United States of America should have the ultimate citizen experience of any country. We are going to be better than some countries do this in a much lesser form. We're going to be better than any country from day one, starting immediately. And again, this took a while to bring it to a point where it's so good. America.gov is a declaration to the world that every citizen of our nation will be treated with respect and dignity. They're not going to be shut out by work that maybe doesn't exist or paperwork that's so complex that nobody can figure it out. For decades, Washington has paid enormous sums of taxpayer money to federal contractors to build terrible websites that pale in comparison to the experience that you're used to in the private sector, and seriously compared to what we've built. We've built the finest anywhere in the world. There's nothing like it. We have some of my friends, serious high-tech people. They looked at this over the last couple of days. They can't believe it. They say this is one of the most incredible things that your government has done. I don't think so. I think it's damn good. But somebody said, sir, this is going to be the single biggest thing you've done in government. I said, I don't think so. But it's damn good, okay? It's just another thing. Just another thing. So, sir, there's no question this will be the biggest thing you've ever... If it is the biggest thing I've ever done, I've done a shitty job as president, okay? But you know what? It's damn good. With America.gov, for the first time in history, government is offering an experience that matches and in some ways even exceeds the state of the art. It's built from the ground up with your privacy and security totally in mind. They've used a brand new technology. It's absolutely brand new. It's amazing. People don't even have access to it for the most part. To ensure that your personal information is not collected or stored, and your conversation disappears when you leave, and everything stays totally private. Cannot, in theory, be hacked into. And when they figure a way to do that, we'll end it. Okay? Because they always figure a way, right? They always figure. You know, when you have 197 IQs looking to do things, they can. But we can also counteract them if anything does happen. We think it might not happen, actually. This kind of innovation in government is just a preview of what is possible with superintelligence, or SI, and that's the official name in the United States. I'll be signing a very powerful executive order. I spoke to President Xi. He loves it. And because when you say artificial intelligence, it's artificial. This is extreme intelligence. It's superior intelligence. It's supreme, also, intelligence. But the word super is the best word of all, and it's the simplest. And so we're going to be naming it SI, super intelligence. We don't want to hear artificial, because it's not artificial. It's very powerful. It's very brilliant. It's going to mostly be put to great use, and we'll stop the bad use. But we're changing the name to super intelligence. And so far, I mean, everybody likes it. Artificial intelligence is like the news, fake news. The word artificial. In fact, I could call them artificial. I think I found a new name. I just thought, I'm going to call them, forget about fake. Fake news is one of my great terms. But now I'm going to call them artificial news. I think it's good. I like that. The artificial news. No, there's some...
0: That's the U.S. President Donald Trump launching what is called America.gov. It's a website relate for any query that is related to the government. He's also said that he is going to be signing an executive order shortly where artificial intelligence will be renamed as super intelligence. And he's shot back at legacy media again, saying that instead of calling artificial intelligence as AI, I'm going to call them artificial news and AI as super intelligence. So that's Donald Trump shortly before he meets with the executives, top tech executives, including Mark Zuckerberg, Dario Amodei, and others for a meeting. Well, with that, let's shift now our focus to the Iran war. A diplomatic scramble is underway to find a way out of the U.S.-Iran war. But despite renewed talks through mediators, Washington and Tehran still remain at loggerheads. Iranian Foreign Minister Abbas Araghchi has been meeting Qatari mediators in New York, while American officials are also talking separately with them.
2: Well, the immediate objective is to stop the fighting, reopen the strategically vital Strait of Hormuz, and get the two sides back to the talks. But there is one issue standing at the center of the dispute, and that is Iran's nuclear program. The latest diplomatic push comes after months of war and two previous ceasefire attempts that collapsed. Iran had put forward a seven-day proposal under which hostilities would end. The United States would lift its naval blockade of Iranian ports, some Iranian assets would be unfrozen, and sanctions on Iranian oil would be eased in return. Iran would reopen the Strait of Hormuz and resume negotiations over its nuclear program.
0: But President Donald Trump rejected Iran's proposal publicly over the weekend. Even so, Washington has continued talking through mediators. So essentially, the talks have not stopped. Instead, Qatar and other intermediaries are trying to narrow the gap between two fundamentally different positions. Washington says there can be no comprehensive agreement unless Iran's nuclear program is addressed. American officials say they want concrete assurances and restrictions designed to prevent Iran from developing a nuclear weapon. However, Tehran says it is not seeking a nuclear bomb and insists on its right to a civilian nuclear program. Iranian officials are making clear that they do not intend to simply surrender their nuclear position as the price for reopening Hormuz.
2: Foreign Minister Abbas Araghchi said that there has been no change in Iran's position and no compromise on the nuclear issue. He says Tehran has already submitted its proposal and is waiting for Washington's formal response through Qatar. Iran's Revolutionary Guard Corps said that Iran does not seek nuclear weapons and accused President Trump of misrepresenting Tehran's nuclear ambitions. So where does the situation stand? There are essentially three negotiations taking place at the same time. First, the war itself. Iran wants an end to U.S. military pressure. Washington wants an agreement that, in its view, prevents Iran from rebuilding a nuclear capability.
0: Well, the second is the Strait of Hormuz. Remember, for Iran, reopening the waterway is leverage. But for the United States, restoring unrestricted shipping is a major strategic and economic objective. The third negotiation taking place is on nuclear arms. Iran says its nuclear rights cannot simply be negotiated away, while America insists nuclear restrictions must be part of any final settlement. Meanwhile, reports suggest that President Donald Trump was prepared to consider sanctions relief and access to frozen Iranian funds in exchange for concrete nuclear concessions. But Trump himself rejected those reports, saying he had offered Iran nothing.
2: President Trump entered this conflict promising that American pressure would prevent Iran from obtaining a nuclear weapon and repeatedly presenting military pressure as a path towards a decisive outcome. But 7 months into the conflict, Washington is once again relying heavily on diplomacy. The president of the of the United States has at different points declared the United States had effectively won, threatened further military action, rejected Iran's ceasefire proposal, and at the same time signaled that negotiations would continue. For the moment, however, there is no final deal and no confirmed permanent ceasefire.
0: Qatar and other mediators are shuttling messages between Washington and Tehran. The next critical test is whether the mediators can turn these indirect conversations into an agreed sequence of steps.
2: Dr. Mir Javed Anfar is a lecturer of Iranian politics at Reichman University in Israel, West Asia analyst and co-author of The Nuclear Sphinx of Tehran. Thank you very much for making time for us and welcome to the broadcast. I just want to know from you, what do you make of the scramble for diplomacy by both sides, Washington and Tehran? Will it work or will have to wait after the midterms?
3: To be honest, I don't think either side is really interested in making a significant compromise. By the look of things, the Iranians are hoping that as the price of oil rises, as the expenditure of the average U.S. household increases because of the rising price of oil, then President Trump will come to the table to make compromises. This is what the Iranians are hoping for and are aiming for. The attacks by the Houthis, especially in addition to what is happening in the Persian Gulf, are meant to do exactly that. But the Americans now, on the other hand, are expecting the Iranians to make the compromises at the moment, because we see that oil exports through the Persian Gulf have increased significantly through the Strait of Hormuz. They're not exactly back to where they were prior to the outbreak of the war on February 28th, but they are pretty much up. The numbers have risen significantly recently, and this is really increasing America's leverage in the current war. The attacks by the Houthis, although disruptive for now, have not made a strategic change to America's position, and the Americans feel they are the ones who are winning, and this is signified by the fact that President Trump doesn't even want to talk about the Strait of Hormuz. He wants to talk about Iran's nuclear program. And this is something very important to note for your viewers. This shows how much the Americans feel they are now in charge because they are getting oil out of the Strait of Hormuz. And as a result, neither side wants to make a compromise for now because of domestic reasons. And we have to wait and see. So these talks are happening for now. I think for now they are more as a kind of keeping the diplomatic channel alive rather than as a tool to really bring the war to an end.
0: So, Dr. Mir, you know, if both sides are portraying themselves as the winners of this war, considering the fact that there are domestic challenges that they have to face, then what's the way forward? Because these talks have been stuck. Negotiations are witnessing a stalemate for weeks now. What's the way forward? Because clearly neither side is willing to blink an eye.
3: The way forward for the Iranians, the Americans, or the international community? For whom?
0: For either side, for the Americans and Iranians. How will they take this forward?
3: Oh, they're going to continue with the status quo. The Americans are going to continue shipping oil, escorting tankers out. The Americans are going to increase their presence in the region. They're going to strengthen their position. They feel that the Iranians are cornered and they're not going to do anything for now. I don't think President Trump, bar some secret talks that we are not aware of, I really don't see him making any compromises towards the Iranians, especially because he has, to be honest, he has got far more leverage in his hands than before. The Iranian control over the Strait of Hormuz and the massive disruption that it was causing to the supply of oil was a major leverage in the hands of the Iranians. But President Trump, with the application of the U.S. Navy and the escorts that they are providing in the Strait of Hormuz, has really taken away that leverage from the Iranians. So he doesn't see any reason why he should make compromises, especially also we always have to take into consideration the domestic political angle, especially when it's coming up to the U.S. midterms.
0: So,
3: this is something that he doesn't want to be.
0: Dr. Mir, at this point then, would it be wise for President Trump to just withdraw from the war, end this conflict, considering what you're saying, that, you know, he's gotten what he wanted? At least there is some more leverage than he had when he had started the conflict.
3: Absolutely not. Absolutely not. It would be to the detriment of the Persian Gulf countries, who do not want to live with Iran controlling the Strait of Hormuz. It would be to the detriment of to his own interests. Let's not forget, I know this is something we tend to do, why he went to this war in the first place. He went to this war because of Iran's nuclear program. That was the main, his stated goal. And if he leaves the war right now without a significant compromise made by the Islamic Republic of Iran, that is going to look very bad for him. Mm-hmm. It is undeniable that the Americans miscalculated this war. It is undeniable that the war has dragged on far longer than President Trump hoped for. But to leave at this stage, I think the political cost to President Trump domestically, and the damage it would cause to the standing of the United States as a superpower and as a guarantor of, you could say, the supply of oil in the Persian Gulf especially, and as a guarantor of the security of the Persian Gulf countries, would be significantly damaged. Mm. And when that happens to a superpower, other superpowers will pounce on. We saw that the Russians attacked Ukraine after America withdrew from Afghanistan, and what looked like the very messy withdrawal. And this is something that makes it even more unlikely and unrecommendable for President Trump to leave the war as it is, as it currently stands.
2: Okay. Dr. Mir Javed Anfar is a lecturer of Iranian politics at Reichman University in Israel. Thank you very much for all your insights and for talking to us today.
3: Thank you.
2: Well, more than two decades after the invasion that toppled Saddam Hussein, the United States is preparing to close the final chapter of its military presence in Iraq. Within the next 48 hours, the last remaining U.S. bases in Iraq are set to be emptied.
0: Well, the withdrawal marks the end of a long and bloody military campaign that cost the lives of thousands of Iraqi civilians and also American troops. Now, the final countdown is underway. The American withdrawal was initially agreed upon by former President Joe Biden back in 2024 and is now being carried out under Donald Trump's administration. However, the timing here is striking. Washington is pulling its troops out of Iraq even as it is engaged in a broader war with Iran. For Tehran and Iraqi factions backed by Iran, the American departure represents the outcome of years of pressure against the U.S. military presence. At the same time, Iraqi officials and commanders are warning of a potential security vacuum, one that could give the Islamic State an opportunity to rebuild.
2: Abu Mojtaba al-Yasiri, a leader within the Islamic resistance in Iraq, dubbed the withdrawal as a historic victory. He said the departure represents the turning of a black page in Iraq's history. Iranian parliamentary officials have also welcomed the pullout, presenting it as a victory for what they call the axis of resistance. In Kurdish areas of Iraq, there are growing concerns that the departure of U.S. forces could leave Iraq more vulnerable. That fear is being compounded by reports of increased activity by the Islamic State sleeper cells. Kurdish commander Sirwan Barzani said Islamic State sleeper cells have begun mobilizing over the past 2 weeks.
4: For more than 2 weeks, we have noticed movement by Daesh, Arabic acronym for Islamic State sleeper cells, after it was announced in the general media that there will be an official withdrawal of the international coalition from Iraq by the end of September. This has boosted, in my opinion, the morale of Daesh terrorists. There is a lot of intelligence information, whether from the Peshmerga ministry or from Iraqi intelligence, about movement by these cells.
0: The history of the U.S. military presence in Iraq has already come to a full circle. Remember, America invaded Iraq back in 2003 to topple Saddam Hussein. American troops left in 2011 only to return 3 years later after the rise of the Islamic State. The human cost of this military operation has been immense. Over 200,000 Iraqi civilians died in the war-related violence and subsequent years of conflict till 2021. Roughly twice as many Americans died in Operation Iraqi Freedom as in the parallel war in Afghanistan. During this year's broader war with Iran, 7 of the 18 U.S. service members reportedly killed lost their lives in Iraq.
2: As the last American troops are preparing to leave, it is a moment of symbolic victory for Iran-backed militias, for Iraq's Sunni and Kurdish communities. But it is also a moment of uncertainty for Iraqi security forces. The next chapter could test whether they can prevent the return of old and new adversaries.
0: Well, with that, let's get our viewers other updates. Venezuela's interim government is facing increasing pressure from protesters and opposition supporters. There are two key demands that are under the spotlight: the release of political prisoners and elections in the country post Nicolas Maduro's capture by America.
2: On Monday, hundreds of protesters stepped out again to demand presidential elections in the country. The demonstrators, which included relatives of detainees, called for release of political prisoners. Families of those detained have alleged that the government is violating basic human rights of those in prison for political reasons.
5: To Mr. Donald Trump, we are prepared. We showed it on October 28, 2024, and we remain prepared to show him that here we have leadership and we have a people willing to fight for their freedom, and that we will continue in the streets and the fight.
6: Because Delcy is starving all of them to death, there is an absence of the rule of law. Services are deteriorated, light, water, electricity, the country is finished. There are mafias that take over production, loot.
7: Today we've held a great ride for freedom, speaking to the people of Carabobo, reminding them that Maria Corina's return is imminent, that we are demanding the release of all political prisoners and an electoral calendar, a schedule that leads to presidential elections.
0: On Sunday, a close aide of Maria Corina Machado arrived in Venezuela. Claudia Macero, the communications coordinator for the opposition party, had earlier sought refuge at the Argentine embassy residence in Caracas in March 2024, following arrest warrants issued by authorities. Macero is one of the first prominent opposition figures to return to Venezuela to urge for elections in the country. The opposition party leader has called for the administration to allow Maria Corina Machado to return to the country. Support the opposition have also called for Machado's return to contest polls that many are demanding.
2: Let's decode India now. The Congress party has sharpened its attack against Chief Election Commissioner Ganesh Kumar, calling for his removal from office a day ahead of the crucial meeting of the leaders of the INDIA bloc. The Congress Working Committee, or CWC, the party's highest decision-making body, met in the national capital.
0: Well, Congress President Mallikarjun Kharge, senior leaders Rahul Gandhi, Priyanka Gandhi Vadra and Jairam Ramesh were among those in attendance. Speaking at the CWC meeting, Congress President Mallikarjun Kharge drew a parallel between Congress's struggle for freedom from the British rule and its current fight to secure the right to vote for ordinary Indians. Kharge added that electoral rolls must be transparent, the election process fair, institutions independent and the vote of every eligible citizen secure. Kharge also put forth 5 key demands of the Congress party. This includes making public data on every major change in the voter list, providing full information to voters removed from electoral rolls, providing voter lists to all political parties in a simple format, an independent and time-bound probe whenever serious discrepancies come up, and full transparency in data and decisions related to all poll processes.
2: Kharge also lashed out at Chief Election Commissioner Ganesh Kumar, saying his actions are aimed at benefiting the ruling Bharatiya Janata Party. Reiterating Congress's core demand, Kharge said that Ganesh Kumar has no right to remain in office and should be removed immediately. Taking the attack a notch higher, Kharge also called for Prime Minister Narendra Modi's resignation on moral grounds.
8: It is the duty of the Prime Minister to intervene and stop this nonsense which we didn't done.

0: his demand for Prime Minister Modi's resignation. The BJP said that the demand itself speaks volumes about how little faith the Congress party has in India's democracy.
1: Dead voters ko nahi hataya gaya to ye loktantra ke sath
2: India's democracy is not at the mercy of Rahul Gandhi nor at the mercy of Mallikarjun Kharge. The Prime Minister of the country has been made by the people of the country. The government of the Bharatiya Janata Party has been made by the people of the country. And they are constantly placing their trust in our government's work. If the Congress party has an objection to this too, then it shows how much trust they have in the democracy.
1: Aur wo naam hataye jane chahiye, nahi to aapne unka stand suni liya. Fraud hai ye.
3: The political showdown follows an investigative report by the Indian Express which revealed an unprecedented rupture inside the Election Commission. According to the report, two election commissioners, Sukhbir Singh Sandhu and Vivek Joshi, had raised at least 14 objections in the last 10 months. They allege that they were kept in the dark about multiple SIR-related decisions, despite those decisions being taken in the commission's name. However, last week, the Election Commission of India had issued a statement following a meeting which was attended by all three commissioners. The poll body say that all decisions on SIR were taken unanimously. It also reiterated that the Supreme Court had upheld the SIR exercise in its order earlier this year. As the INDIA bloc leaders huddle to strategize on their next moves, political temperatures are set to soar further. Assembly elections in at least states, including Uttar Pradesh, are lined up over the next few months, taking the stakes even higher.
0: All right, we'll take a short break, but news and analysis will continue on the other side. Stay tuned to Beyond.

standing along this Trishuli river that gushed over the entire town, the smell of bodies, which many people fear, are still underneath this. Roaring sound of the military helicopters. The entire houses here that you see around me, behind me, is covered in silt. I'm Saloni Murarka, reporting for Vyond from Nuwakot, Nepal.

0: Welcome back to We on World is One. We are glad you're watching. This is Race to Power. 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
1: Well, during 1960s and 70s, Pakistan's military coup leader, General Zia-ul-Haq, adopted a doctrine of bleeding India through thousand cuts. And former Pakistani Prime Minister Zulfikar Ali Bhutto promised to wage a thousand-year war on India from the podium of the United Nations.
0: Cut to 2026. Pakistan Army is busy shooting separatists, militants and protesters at home from Balochistan to Khyber Pakhtunkhwa in Pakistan-occupied Kashmir. The country is left bleeding. The latest round of firing took place in Khyber Pakhtunkhwa's Bara area and Balochistan's Chagai district. Pakistan Army claims five militants were killed in both exchanges and large quantities of weapons and ammunition are also recovered. Attacks are taking place across the Balochistan province. Earlier this year, Baloch rebels declared economic and military blockade against Pakistan, resulting in sporadic clashes between security forces and separatist groups. The situation also remains tense in Khyber Pakhtunkhwa, where Tehrik-e-Taliban Pakistan has intensified its activities. Ambushes, suicide attacks, blasts, exchange of fire has destabilized the region. Pakistan's Prime Minister Shehbaz Sharif hailed the country's military for the operations in Balochistan and KP. He also vowed to end terrorism, but Pakistan's track record on eliminating terrorism speaks for itself.
1: Well, when India destroyed terror camps inside Pakistan during Operation Sindoor, remember Pakistani army generals were seen rubbing shoulders with Hafiz Abdul Rauf, who is a U.S.-designated global terrorist and senior operational commander of Lashkar-e-Taiba. If you go back further, America's enemy number one, Osama bin Laden, was found living a secure life inside a lavish compound in Abbottabad, just a few meters away from a military academy. This reflects either gross incompetence or willful collusion on the part of Pakistan's security establishment. Apart from this, Jaish-e-Mohammed chief Masood Azhar, Lashkar-e-Taiba and Jamaat-ud-Dawah chief Hafiz Saeed make public remarks and issue threats against India on a regular basis. India has accused Pakistani army of training and providing logistical support to these groups. Despite UN sanctions and clear evidence against them, Pakistan refuses to act on these terror outfits. In fact, Pakistan's Prime Minister was asked about his country's double standards in dealing with terrorism during his recent visit to the United Nations. He walked away while waving at the cameras without answering that question. Take a look.
2: Prime Minister, when will you prosecute Hafiz Saeed? When will you prosecute Hafiz Saeed?
0: Pakistani establishment refusal to act against terror outfits that have carried out series of cross-border terror attacks reflects a major loophole on Pakistan's fight against terror.

0: Shahid Kazi, Baloch journalist and ex-member of PTI, is now joining us live on the broadcast from Manchester. Mr. Kazi, thank you very much for making time for us and welcome to the broadcast. Who do you blame for this hatred when it comes to, you know, Pakistan and India? People say the military is actually enforcing this hatred when it comes to Pakistan.
1: Yes, 100% I agree with the people that Pakistan military survival is based on the hatred against India.

0: It requires a huge budget, showing India as a threat for Pakistan. But the reality is, like you just said, the reality is that it's Pakistan who was creating these problems, these groups, these proxies. They train them and they export them to their neighbors, not only in India, but in Afghanistan and even in Iran. So, it keeps them busy repeating their hatred against India to keep the people busy, to gain some more budget. They get like 3,000 billions, a billion rupees a year for their budget, and that's what they're doing.
1: Okay. Mr. Kazi, as far as the local sentiment is concerned, what's that been on the ground? Because clearly there are domestic challenges that Pakistani citizens are facing at the moment, despite the fact that the military is really embroiled in all kinds of conflicts except catering to what the citizens want. What are you hearing from your sources on ground? What is the sentiment like?
0: The people are in shock and they are surprised at the actions of the Pakistani military and the present government, which they call a military regime. Saying something in front of the international community at UN and acting differently in your own country, being selective, about terrorists, some you call enemies and the others you support as, strategic objectives. So the people on ground, like I'm from Balochistan, and the Lashkar-e-Tayyaba groups have been brought in Balochistan, and they got training with the death squads of Shafiq Mangal and other groups. Mm-hmm. And they spend years in Balochistan getting trained. Pakistan is lacking fundings for these groups. So what Pakistan Army has done now, given them an open hand, like for kidnappings, robberies, all these things, to support these groups. Before it was, the dollars were coming, so they were giving them money. But now Pakistan has groups, ex-Afghan National Army, this Lashkar-e-Tayyaba, then the death squads in Balochistan, and the Aman, the so-called Aman committees, like the peace committees in Pashtunkhwa. But they've been given a free hand, and the people on ground are really in shock. And, they're not getting answers. If they ask a question, they're being treated as the agents of the enemies. If they raise voice against this terrorism, they've been labeled as traitors and they've been thrown behind the bars.
2: All right. Mr. Shahid Kazi is a Baloch journalist and also an ex-member of the PTI. Thank you very much, Mr. Kazi, for all your insights and for talking to us today.
0: Thank you for having me.

0: 29 September 2016, India carried out surgical strikes across the line of control after the Uri terror attack. India is marking 10 years of the surgical strikes, and for 10 years, India has sent a clear message to Pakistan. Terror will be answered with action. 10 years on, the question is, what has Pakistan actually done? Because every few months, we hear the same promise. 10 years ago, on the night of 28th and 29th September 2016, the Indian Army crossed the line of control and carried out precise surgical strikes on terror launch pads in Pakistan-occupied Kashmir. India responded not with a traditional full-fledged war, but with a calibrated military operation against terrorists backed by Islamabad. Today, Prime Minister Shehbaz Sharif says terrorism will be eliminated. Pakistan's official statements repeatedly pledge the complete eradication of terrorism. Yet, nothing changes. Just days ago, at the UN General Assembly in New York, Shehbaz Sharif was asked when Pakistan would stop harboring terrorists and when Hafiz Saeed would be prosecuted. He walked away without answering. So Pakistan can issue statements and condemn terrorism, but terrorism is not defeated by press releases. And this is where Pakistan and its military lose their credibility. For a decade, India's position has been increasingly clear. If terrorist infrastructure is allowed to operate, India reserves the right to act against it. The strikes of 2016, Balakot in 2019 and Operation Sindoor in 2025 show that India's counter-terror posture has moved far beyond diplomatic warnings. So Pakistan cannot demand to be taken seriously as a victim of terrorism while failing to answer difficult questions about terrorism emanating from its own soil. If Islamabad genuinely wants the world to believe its promise to end terrorism, the formula is simple. No selective action, no double standards, no convenient silence. Act. Eliminate the very mindset that propagates terrorism. But the question is, would Pakistani military ever want to do that?
1: And finally on the show, when Narendra Modi took oath as a prime minister in May 2014, he invited SAARC leaders to the swearing-in. That was the first signal. It was the opening move. What he inherited was already there. Strategic autonomy, Russia as a defense partner, a growing U.S. track after the nuclear deal, look east from the 1990s.
0: Well, what changed after 2014 was pace, personal diplomacy and the decision to run several relationships at the same time without waiting for one to settle before starting the next. Neighborhood First, Act East, India Central Asia Summit and strategy of multi-alignment. Let's take a look at how Indian diplomacy changed under Prime Minister Modi.

0: दामोदर दास मोदी, ईश्वर की शपथ लेता हूं कि
1: Prime Minister Modi's first diplomatic move was neighborhood first. India made its immediate neighborhood the center of its foreign policy, offering grants, concessional loans and rapid disaster relief to countries including Bhutan, Nepal, Bangladesh, Sri Lanka, the Maldives and Afghanistan. India has repeatedly acted as first responder. After Nepal's 2015 earthquake, it launched Operation Maitri and pledged more than $1 billion for reconstruction. It supplied water during the Maldives 2014 crisis, vaccines under vaccine Maitri, and fuel, food and currency swaps when neighbors faced shortages. To strengthen India's soft power and forge better people-to-people connect, New Delhi has funded hundreds of smaller community projects. Schools, hospitals and drinking water schemes have been completed across the region. New Delhi's support to Sri Lanka stood apart. India has provided Sri Lanka with more than $7.5 billion in credit assistance and over $850 million in grants, making New Delhi one of Colombo's largest development partners. During Sri Lanka's 2022 economic crisis, India extended nearly $4.1 billion in emergency support. The measures helped keep essential imports flowing when foreign reserves were critically low. After Cyclone Bithwa in late 2025, India announced a $450 million reconstruction package. Pakistan stands as an exception. Prime Minister Modi offered to start afresh. He invited Nawaz Sharif to his oath-taking ceremony and made a historic and unannounced surprise visit to Lahore in December 2015. Less than a year later, India suffered a

0: deadly terrorist attack. The response was befitting. Indian soldiers crossed the line of control and conducted surgical strikes. Pulwama 2019 was retaliated with Balakot airstrikes. Pahalgam 2025 followed by Operation Sindoor and later the suspension of the Indus Waters Treaty. New Delhi's line has been consistent. Terrorism and talks cannot run on parallel tracks. Operation Sindoor is the red line that was drawn after Pakistan trained terrorists killed civilians in Pahalgam.
1: पाकिस्तान को अगर बचना है तो उसे अपने टेरर इंफ्रास्ट्रक्चर का सफाया करना ही होगा. इसके अलावा शांति का कोई रास्ता नहीं है. भारत का मत एकदम स्पष्ट है. टेरर और टॉक एक साथ नहीं हो सकते. टेरर और ट्रेड एक साथ नहीं चल सकते. और पानी और खून भी एक साथ नहीं बह सकता.
0: When it comes to China, President Xi paid a visit to India in 2014. Both leaders gave a push to developmental partnership, but relationships in 2017 with Doklam and in 2020 with Galwan clashes. Line of actual control witnessed worst violence on the LAC in decades. After that, the relationship has seen a fragile peace, or as it is termed, reset. Multiple rounds of core commander talks, partial disengagement. In October 2024, patrolling arrangements in Daesang and Demchok. Modi-Xi meetings in Kazan and later Tianjin. Earlier this month, both leaders met in Delhi on the sidelines of the BRICS summit. Trade, meanwhile, did not freeze, and that is the contradiction India lives with. China is the principal military challenge and still a major economic partner. Delhi is trying to manage both as it presses Beijing for more market access for Indian goods. Under Prime Minister Modi's premiership, relationship with the United States moved the most. India has dealt with Obama, Trump, Biden, and Trump again. Foundational defense agreements, logistics, communications, information sharing. Quad revived in 2017, taken to leader level in 2021. Critical tech, maritime domain awareness, vaccines, infrastructure. It is not an alliance. Delhi is careful about that word. The US is a comprehensive strategic partner. The Quad is a platform. Russia remains a defense and energy partner. That triangle is the core of multi-alignment as practiced, not as a theory. Under Trump's second term, tariffs have led to the emergence of bumps. While the relationship has been substantive, how irritants are removed will remain the biggest concern and give direction to talks.
2: A great friend of mine for a long time. We've had a wonderful relationship, and we kept the relationship during the four-year period, the period that was a very interesting period indeed. I got to see how not to do things, and we've just started up again, and we have, I think, some very big things to talk about. Number one is they're going to be purchasing a lot of our oil and gas.
0: The oldest, strongest and one constant in turbulent geopolitical theatre is India's relationship with Russia. When Narendra Modi took office in 2014, India and Russia already called their relationship a special and privileged strategic partnership. 12 years later, that label still holds, even as the world around it has changed. The two countries kept their annual summits. India refused to join Western sanctions after the start of the conflict in Ukraine in 2022. And regularly abstained at the United Nations, arguing that energy security and an independent foreign policy came first. Defence remains the oldest pillar of India-Russia ties. The 2018 S-400 air defence deal went ahead despite US pressure. Russian-origin tanks, fighters and missiles still form a large share of India's inventory. Energy became another pillar of ties in 2022 after the conflict in Ukraine started. डिस्काउंट

0: barrels then made Russia India's top supplier. Bilateral trade surged from about 13 billion to a peak of 68.7 billion in 2024-25. Though it remains heavily one-sided and the 100 billion target for 2030, the big focus. The leaders have met often, including Putin's 2025 state visit to Delhi and talks on the sidelines of BRICS and the SCO in 2026.
1: Excellency, ये हमारे स्पेशल एंड प्रिविलेज स्ट्रेटेजिक पार्टनरशिप की गहराई और व्यापकता का परिचायक है। कठिन से कठिन परिस्थितियों में भी भारत और रूस हमेशा कंधे से कंधा मिलाकर चले हैं। हमारा करीबी सहयोग न केवल दोनों देशों के लोगों के लिए बल्कि वैश्विक शांति, स्थिरता और समृद्धि के लिए महत्वपूर्ण है।
0: West Asia can be a great challenge when it comes to foreign policy. But Prime Minister Modi struck a critical balance between rivals: Israel, Palestine, Iran, Saudi Arabia, UAE and Qatar. Regional rivals have one thing in common: cordial ties with India. First Indian Prime Minister's visit to Israel deepened ties with the UAE and Saudi, I2U2. India-Middle East-Europe corridor announced on the sidelines of the G20. Energy, diaspora jobs, remittances, counter-terror and now connectivity. Prime Minister Modi deployed all the tools at his disposal. High visibility travel, diaspora events used as political capital, yoga at the UN, vaccine maitri during it, global south framing. What the last 12 years actually changed is the operating system. India talks to Washington and Moscow in the same week. Sits in quad and BRICS and SCO, buys from the US, France, Israel and Russia, calls itself a voice of the global south, while deepening tech and defense ties with the West. Since 2014, Indian foreign policy has become faster and more willing to use force when terrorism is the trigger. It has also become better at sitting in rooms that used to be treated as contradictory. India is more courted. It is not unconstrained. Strategic autonomy now means something practical. Keep every door open long enough to walk through the one that serves the next interest.

standing along this Trishuli river that gushed over the entire town, the smell of bodies, which many people fear, are still underneath this. Roaring sound of the military helicopters. The entire houses here that you see around me, behind me, is covered in silt. I'm Saloni Murarka, reporting for Vyond from Nuwakot, Nepal.

0: Very warm welcome. You're watching Beyond Wellness One. I'm Atha Janeja. Let's start with the headlines we're tracking for you at this hour. India rejects Turkey President Erdogan's Kashmir remarks at the UN, calling them unwarranted, and asserting that Kashmir concerns India's territorial integrity with no role for external parties. UK police say no explosives found in vehicles seized near RAF Fairford after a suspected bomb plot triggered an evacuation, but a quantity of petrol found in vehicles seized nearby.
1: Is Iran, in your opinion, about to give up, about to concede, surrender?
2: Well, they're doing very poorly. I don't know if they're going to give up yet. They'll give up, but...
0: U.S. President Donald Trump says Iran is

very poorly and will eventually give up in its war with the US, while vowing to block Tehran from obtaining nuclear weapons and highlighting increased Hormuz oil flows. Yemeni government forces say they carried out 414 precision strikes against Houthi positions in 24 hours, claiming success in neutralizing personnel and assets. Houthi media reports attacks in Taiz, Hodeidah and Sada'a.

0: Well, I think I'm seeing tremendous self-policing, and they understand that they have to self-police. And it's very hard for somebody to come out and say, get into these models are very complex.
1: Donald Trump says top AI executives agree to a morally binding commitment to self-regulate and build safeguards. The White House accord allows future laws or regulations, while Trump proposes renaming AI superintelligence. Afghan officials say over 300 armed individuals entered Nuristan from Pakistan's Chitral with support from Pakistani forces. Authorities say 40 were killed and more than 60 detained in clashes as security forces now control the area.

More than 400 people, mostly minors, detained in France amid high school protests over class sizes, timetables, teacher shortages and heat wave conditions. 48 law enforcement officials injured during the clashes. The US dollar is on track for its best monthly gain since June, rising about 1.8% in the month of September. Higher treasury yields and inflation concerns are strengthening bets on further Fed rate hikes, supporting the greenback.

0: Mystery deepens over a suspected bomb plot at a UK airbase used by the United States. Police say no explosives were found, but a quantity of petrol was discovered in vehicles seized near Royal Air Force Fairford. The airbase is located in southwest of England. On Sunday, a major incident was declared near the airbase following a security alert. The emergency response began after a local farmer spotted three white vans acting suspicious. The farmer then alerted the emergency services.
1: Now, those vehicles, as I explained yesterday, have been subject to extensive examination with the support of military assets and forensic experts, and we can confirm that no improvised explosive devices have been found. We have found a quantity of an accelerant, petrol, and we have recovered that as part of our investigation. As part of our investigation, we have also searched properties in London, and those searches are now finished.
0: Well, questions have emerged over the incident after five London-based Britons were released on bail on Monday. Well, they have been arrested a day earlier on suspicion of explosives and terror offences. The United States criticised their release. US President Donald Trump said he would not have released them. The Secretary of State Marco Rubio, meanwhile, alleged that a foreign actor was involved.
1: But I would like to reiterate that this is an investigative decision and one which is grounded in experience and strategy.
0: Earlier this year, the UK government gave the US authorization to use bombers based at Fairford Base to strike Iranian missiles that were attacking ships in the Strait of Hormuz. IRGC had said in July that any base used by the US to carry out strikes against Iran, including Fairford, were legitimate targets. However, Iran denied any involvement in the incident on Monday. Well, in a statement issued through its embassy in London, Tehran rejected the claims. It also strongly condemned speculation linking Iran to the incident. Tensions continue to rise along Yemen's Red Sea coast amid violence between Saudi Arabia, Yemen forces and Iran-backed Houthis. Well, the Saudi government-backed Yemeni forces are carrying out precision strike against Houthis since they took over crucial areas along the coast. Now, citing Yemen's armed forces spokesperson, it has been reported that in the latest crackdown, Yemeni government forces have carried out 414 precision strikes targeting Houthi positions over the past 24 hours. However, Saudi-backed Yemeni forces have not shared any details of the precision strikes and the targeted locations. Well, on the other hand, Saudi Arabia and the UAE are signaling a possible thaw over Yemen crisis. In a bid to create a larger alliance of Gulf nations against the Houthis, de facto Saudi leader Crown Prince Mohammed bin Salman met UAE Vice President Sheikh Mansour bin Zayed Al Nahyan in Riyadh. Well, the meeting comes as Saudi Arabia reels from weeks of attacks by Yemen's Houthis on its tankers, oil facilities, airports and even its capital. Riyadh has been reaching out to international allies for help against the Houthis for weeks now. The Saudi-UAE talks come after Israeli Prime Minister Benjamin Netanyahu's meeting with regional representatives during his unannounced UAE visit last week. And apart from Iran, the Houthi threat has reportedly been discussed with emphasis, with Israel offering possible assistance. Meanwhile, Pakistan has vowed to defend Saudi Arabia against Houthi attacks by any means. Without detailing Pakistan's role as of now, well, its defense minister Khwaja Asif has said that Pakistan's military capabilities would be available to Saudi Arabia in the fight against Houthis. Well, listen into this.
2: As far as Houthis are concerned, they are enemies of Saudi Arabia. Any enemy of Saudi Arabia is enemy of Pakistan. So that should be very clear. And Iranians are not accepting them as their proxy. You know, some of these proxies, they become rogue. I don't have to go into history. I can give you multiple examples of that. Some country A, B or C, they launch a proxy, and then proxy has its own way of multiplying and then becoming a rogue.
0: Pakistani Defense Minister's comments came days after the army chiefs of Pakistan, Turkey and Saudi Arabia met in Riyadh to discuss responses to Houthi attacks. The three countries recently signed a defense agreement that an armed attack on one would be treated as an attack on all of three.

One of Hollywood's superstar Tom Cruise's iconic films, Mission Impossible, depicts a scenario in which an entity controls the world's nuclear facilities, threatening to push the world towards doomsday. Since it is Hollywood, U.S. nuclear facilities retain control until the end. Well, Russia is among the first to be taken over. But that was cinema, and this is the real world. But often reality is stranger than fiction. And now a new report claims that Putin has indeed prepared for such a doomsday where the dead hand will handle retaliatory nuclear strikes even if there is no one left to give the command. Deep in the Ural Mountains, a 2,500-kilometer long mountain range spanning Eurasia, buried hundreds of meters beneath the mountains, lies a military complex known as Object 1335, which is a self-sustaining underground facility that could reportedly play a role in Russia's dead-hand nuclear command system. A joint investigation by Danish investigative outlet Danwatch, the Sunday Times, and the Dossier Center, an independent Russian investigative project, has uncovered massive construction at the underground military complex, known as Object 1335. Now, the construction reportedly took place over 6 years, between 2018 and 2024, and spans the entire complex deep beneath Mount

0: Kosminsky in Russia's Ural Mountains. Now, the report claims the construction involved at least 22,000 tons of steel, more than 56,000 tons of cement, and 600 kilometers of electrical cables, which is enough to construct a 40-story functioning tower. Now, the report also claimed that this complex is at the heart of Russia's Dead Hand Plan, which was originally conceived in the 1970s and aims to ensure retaliatory nuclear strikes even if main command centers are destroyed. The Dead Hand is not a weapon system. Rather, it is a communication system designed to transmit commands to missile forces. But historically, the final decision retained a human element. The new report claims that this human element has now been significantly diminished. And for those who may think that the investigative report is based on conjecture, it is not. Well, way back in 2020, Putin himself had announced that an absolutely secured facility for controlling Russia's strategic nuclear forces was nearing completion. And then 5 years later, in 2025, former President Dmitry Medvedev mentioned the system in a warning to Trump following US President's dismissal of Russian economy as a dead economy. Medvedev hit back at Trump with a warning. He said, and I quote here, "The failed US President must watch his words and remember his favorite show, The Walking Dead, and must consider how dangerous a dead hand can be." Western media has periodically published reports speculating about Putin's health and personal security. But this latest report on the dead hand raises a far more consequential decision. Could what the West has sometimes portrayed as Putin's extreme concern for security actually reflect plans for a final mission, one designed to ensure a retaliatory nuclear strike, even if he is no longer alive? Moving on now, US President Donald Trump has officially launched America.gov. Well, it is a centralized AI-powered platform designed to simplify how Americans access federal government services. Now, speaking at the Andrew W. Mellon Auditorium in Washington, D.C., well, Trump signed an executive order mandating all federal agencies to integrate their public-facing systems into the new hub. The website will serve as a single gateway to government services, including passport applications, campsite reservations, and Medicare management. Well, the first version is available now for information queries. The administration says it plans to expand capabilities in the coming months.
1: With America.gov, the federal government no longer stands in your way, and it stands only at your service. And that's what we're doing. We're simplifying it. We're glamorizing it. We're making it what it should be.
0: Now, during his remarks, Trump also doubled down on his administration's push to replace the term artificial intelligence with superintelligence in all U.S. government documents. Now, this terminology shift, first announced at the U.N. General Assembly, reflects the White House view that artificial makes the technology sound fake, while superintelligence better captures its transformative potential.
1: This kind of innovation in government is just a preview of what is possible with superintelligence, or SI, and that's the official name in the United States. I'll be signing a very powerful executive order. I spoke to President Xi. He loves it. And because when you say artificial intelligence, it's artificial. This is extreme intelligence. It's superior intelligence.
0: Further, Trump renewed his opposition to heavy government regulation of the tech industry. He said he has no plans to stifle the growth of a technology he believes could become bigger than the Industrial Revolution. Morocco's king has appointed Fatima Ezzara El-Mansouri, the country's first female prime minister, after her liberal centrist party secured the most seats in the parliamentary election. The appointment marks a landmark moment for the region, making the 50-year-old former Marrakesh mayor only the second woman to head a government in the Arab world, following Tunisia's Najla Boudin. El-Mansouri's rise represents a watershed moment for female political leadership in North Africa. When asked about how state and religious traditions might adapt to a female prime minister during royal prayer ceremonies, but she even praised the king as the nation's biggest advocate for women and noted the honor of taking on the

0: role. A party, the Authenticity and Modernity Party, was founded in 2008 by a royal advisor specifically to advocate for social modernization and act as a secular-leaning alternative. In the recently held elections, Al-Mansouri's party took place first with 97 seats in the House of Representatives, while a win was boosted by key recruits like football chief Fawzi Lekcha in the polls. The Authenticity and Modernity Party was followed by former coalition partners National Rally of Independence with 66 seats, with Conservative Istiqlal Party with 65 and the Islamist Justice and Development Party PJD with 54 seats. Voter turnout dropped to roughly 38%, down from 50% 5 years prior, reflecting broader public skepticism towards elected institutions. Despite past public clashes with the previously ruling party over rising food prices, Al-Mansouri has signalled that she will be more of a consensus prime minister. For flexibility for forming a governing majority, but she has already stated that there are no red lines and that the parties have turned the page. Well, India has rejected Turkish President Recep Tayyip Erdogan's references to Jammu and Kashmir during his address at the United Nations General Assembly. India's Ministry of External Affairs spokesperson Randhir Jaiswal said the references were unwarranted, stressing that Jammu and Kashmir concerns India's territorial integrity as well as sovereignty. He said no external party has any locus standing on the issue.
1: India rejects the unwarranted references to India. Indian Union Territory of Jammu and Kashmir made by the President Turkey, Turkiye, during his address, UNGA address. This is a matter, as you would understand, pertaining to India's territorial integrity and sovereignty, and no external party has any locus standi on this issue.
0: During his UNGA address, Turkey President Erdogan said all disputes in South Asia, including the Kashmir issue, should be resolved through dialogue under the UN Charter and relevant resolutions. Erdogan said constructive action could help resolve the disputes. Now, his remarks come weeks after Turkey, Pakistan and Saudi Arabia signed the Mecca Joint Defence Agreement on 7th of August, pledging mutual defence against armed attacks. The India-EU Free Trade Agreement is sending a message that rules-based commerce still matters. The European Union's new ambassador to India, Jean-Éric Paquet, says the long-negotiated agreement could create a vast economic space linking 2 billion people. In his first TV interview after taking the charge, Paquet told Vyond Siddharth Sibyl, India and the EU together account for 25% of global GDP. Well, listen in.
2: Starting with the comments you have already made when you presented your credentials, that India and the EU relationship will be one of the most defining relationship of this century. Now, what does that mean in terms of both sides working together and also in terms of bringing stability to a very chaotic world?
3: I think there is no doubt that India and Europe together, that's 2 billion people, 25% of world GDP. And of course, politically as well, in particular, indeed, in these challenging geopolitical times, we are very much aligned in this notion that the world wants a rules-based order, that multilateralism really matters. And I think when India and the European Union team up, we can really impact that conversation and help the world in the UN context and others as well to really move ahead in that rules-based order.
0: Well, Taiwan was discussed when Donald Trump met Xi Jinping. But when Washington and Beijing published the outcomes of their summit, well, there was no agreement on Taiwan in either side's final list of deliverables. And while the world's two biggest powers managed their differences, well, Taiwan recently conducted its first joint combat exercise involving attack drones, anti-ship missiles, with plans to acquire over 40,000 coastal attack drones. Well, here's how Taiwan is preparing to defend itself. Take a look.

0: supply mass. The exercise included joint air defense, counter strikes, sea air coordination, coastal strikes, and near shore defense. The message is in the mix. Once a drone finds the target, another aerial asset can attack it. Longer-range precision weapons can then strike from deeper inside the island, and anti-ship missiles can threaten vessels approaching Taiwan's coast. A smaller force does not need to replicate every capability of a much larger adversary. It needs enough sensors, shooters, and survivable weapons to make an attack increasingly difficult and costly. That seems to be Taiwan's war doctrine, and Taiwan now wants these systems at a massive scale. Its latest procurement plans include more than 40,000 coastal attack drones, more than 600 coastal reconnaissance drones, and over 100 small one-way attack drone boats. Taiwanese parliament has also approved a six-year framework that prioritizes indigenous, low-cost unmanned systems across air, land, sea, and underwater warfare. And this push has only become more visible after the Trump-Xi summit. Xi did raise Taiwan during his meeting with Trump, but the White House's final fact sheet made no mention of Taiwan, and China's subsequent list of deliverables and understandings did not include it either. That does not imply American support has disappeared, but Taiwan's military preparation suggests its defense cannot depend on a handful of expensive U.S. platforms alone. Taiwan's plan is increasingly to put thousands of distributed sensors, drones, missiles, and unmanned weapons across the battle space. Bureau report, VON, World is One.
1: Well, we have some breaking news that is coming in. A top Lashkar-e-Taiba terrorist has reportedly been killed in an encounter with security forces in Jammu and Kashmir's Budgam district. The sources say the terrorist has been identified as Fauzi Musa. But in a post on X, the Indian Army's General Corps has said that the operation termed Operation Korug was carried out jointly by the Army, police and the Central Reserve Police Force in Korug in Budgam. Troops observed suspicious activity, and upon being challenged, terrorists opened fire, prompting a fierce exchange of gunfire during which one terrorist was neutralized. Well, the operation is still underway. Well, this is the breaking news that we're getting in at this hour in a major security development from Jammu and Kashmir. A top Lashkar-e-Taiba terrorist identified by sources as Fauzi Musa has been neutralized in a fierce encounter with security forces in the Budgam district. And now for more on this, we are being joined by a senior special correspondent, Idris Sloan, on the phone line. Idris, can you get us more details on this?
2: Well, absolutely. Big success for security forces as they have managed to neutralize Lashkar-e-Taiba's top commander, who was also known as Suleiman Shah, alias Fauzi Musa. His picture had propped up at the time of the Pahalgam terror attack. And after that, when there was another Operation Mahadev in the higher reaches of the Dachigam area, at that point also his picture had propped up, and he was supposed to be killed in that operation. But later on, security forces had clarified that he is the only one alive in the picture that you see. There are four terrorists, out of which three were killed before, and he was the only surviving terrorist from that picture. Now, from our sources in the security, it's been confirmed that he has been neutralized in the operation that was started yesterday in central Kashmir's Budgam district. Security forces had a tip-off about the presence of one or two terrorists in the area, after which a massive cordon and operation was launched by security forces in the area. And right. During the search operation, terrorists fired on security forces, which resulted in a gun battle. The body of the terrorist was recovered by security forces last evening only. However, it's not official yet, but sources in the security have confirmed that the body has been identified, and it is Fauzi Musa, who they were looking from last many years.

standing along this Trishuli river that gushed over the entire town, the smell of bodies, which many people fear, are still underneath this. Roaring sound of the military helicopters. The entire houses here that you see around me, behind me, is covered in silt. I'm Saloni Murarka, reporting for Vyond from Nuwakot, Nepal.

0: Good morning, Asia. Good evening, America. You're watching World DNA, the show that gets you ahead of the rest. I'm Diksha Bisla.
1: And I'm Adya Juneja. And coming up on the show today, mystery deepens over a suspected bomb plot at a UK airbase used by the United States. Police say no explosives were found, but a quantity of petrol was discovered in vehicles seized near Royal Air Force Fairfort. We'll get you more details on the show today.
0: We'll also be shifting our focus to West Asia, where in the latest, Qatar says that efforts to mediate between Iran and the United States are continuing. And this is officials are working to bridge differences between the two sides. Well, over the past couple of days, Qatar has held separate talks with American and the Iranian officials with the aim of reviving negotiations and easing tensions in West Asia. We'll get you all this and more on the show today, but first, the headlines.
1: Security forces say one terrorist killed in an encounter in Jammu and Kashmir's Budgam district after a joint search operation based on intelligence inputs. Well, sources say Lashkar commander Musa was killed. Official confirmation is awaited.

0: They are addressed Turkey President Recep Tayyip Erdogan's Kashmir remarks at the UN, calling them unwarranted and asserting that Kashmir concerns India's territorial integrity, with no role for external parties.
1: UK police say no explosives found in vehicles seized near RAF Ford after a suspected bomb plot triggered an evacuation, but a quantity of petrol found in vehicles seized nearby.
2: About to give up, about to concede, surrender.
3: Well, they're doing very poorly. I don't know if they're going to give up yet. They'll give up, but...
0: Donald Trump says Iran is doing very poorly and will eventually give up in its war with the United States, while vowing to block Tehran from obtaining nuclear weapons and highlighting increased Hormuz oil flows.
1: Yemeni government forces say they carried out 414 precision strikes against Houthi positions in 24 hours, claiming success in neutralizing personnel and assets. Houthi media reports attacks in Taiz, Hodeidah and Sada.
0: Families of October 7 victims gathered at Tel Aviv's Austin Square, demanding answers over warnings before the attack and questioning Netanyahu's knowledge. Also urged Dutch Prime Minister to release phone call between Rutte and Netanyahu.
3: Well, I think I'm seeing tremendous self-policing, and they understand that they have to self-police. And it's very hard for somebody to come out and say, get into these models are very complex.
1: Well, Donald Trump says top AI executives agree to a morally binding commitment to self-regulate and build safeguards. The White House accord allows future laws or regulations, while Trump proposes renaming AI superintelligence.

More than 400 people, mostly minors, detained in France amid high school protests over class sizes, timetables, teacher shortages and heatwave conditions. 48 law enforcement officials injured during the clashes.

The US dollar is on track for its best monthly gain since June, rising about 1.8% in September. Higher treasury yields and inflation concerns are strengthening bets on further Fed rate hikes, supporting the greenback.

0: Qatar says that efforts to mediate between Iran and the United States are continuing as officials are working to bridge differences between the two sides.
1: Well, over the past couple of days, Qatar has held separate talks with American and Iranian officials with the aim of reviving negotiations as well as easing tensions in West Asia. We'll listen into this.
2: There are obstacles in any agreement. Our role is to overcome the difficulties and try to bridge the gap between the parties. That is what is happening now. In fact, the meetings are continuing on an ongoing basis.
0: U.S. President Donald Trump has made another claim about Iran. He says that Iran is doing very poorly, and he predicted that the country would eventually give up in its war with the United States. Listen in.
3: Well, they're doing very poorly. I don't know if they're going to give up yet, but they'll give up, but they're doing very poorly. You know, we took more oil out of the Hormuz Strait over the last couple of days than at any point in history, including long before we had the war.

0: to stop the nuclear weapon, and this is to stop the nuclear weapon. Iran will not have a nuclear.
1: The Trump administration is moving ahead with economic sanctions against Iran. On Tuesday, the U.S. Treasury Department sanctioned 10 individuals as well as entities, and they are accused of facilitating Iran's military supply chain. The U.S. says they procured weapons and weapon components for Iran's Ministry of Defense and Armed Forces Logistics. The ministry is responsible for weapons research, production, and procurement for Iran's armed forces.
2: On Tuesday, IRGC spokesperson Sardar Hussain Mohebi said that Iran had already taken measures to prevent serious harm from the economic blockade and would remain passive. But Mohebi further said that U.S. restrictions could not completely sever Iran's relations with neighboring countries, pointing to their long-standing exchanges and common ties.
1: Addressing neighboring countries, Mohebi said that governments and people in the region had come to realize that the presence of U.S. military bases did not provide security, but are themselves a source of instability. Well, tensions continue to rise along Yemen's Red Sea coast amid violence between Saudi Arabia, Yemen forces, and Iran-backed Houthis.
2: Now, the Saudi government-backed Yemeni forces, they are carrying out precision strikes against Houthis since they took over crucial areas along the coast. Citing Yemen's armed forces spokesperson, it has reported that in the latest crackdown, Yemeni government forces have carried out 414 precision strikes, targeting Houthi positions over the past 24 hours. However, Saudi-backed Yemeni forces have not shared details of the precision strikes and the targeted locations.
1: Well, on the other hand, Saudi Arabia and the UAE are signaling a possible thaw over Yemen crisis in a bid to create a larger alliance of Gulf nations against the Houthis. De facto Saudi leader Crown Prince Mohammed bin Salman met UAE Vice President Sheikh Mansour bin Zayed Al Nahyan in Riyadh.
2: The meeting comes as the Saudi Arabia reels from weeks of attacks by Yemen's Houthis on its tankers, oil facilities, airports and even its capital. Well, Riyadh has been reaching out to international allies for help against the Houthis for weeks now.
1: The Saudi-UAE talks come after Israeli Prime Minister Benjamin Netanyahu's meeting with regional representatives during his unannounced UAE visit last week. Apart from Iran, the Houthi threat has reportedly been discussed with emphasis, with Israel offering possible assistance.
2: Meanwhile, Pakistan has vowed to defend Saudi Arabia against Houthis attacks by any means. Without detailing Pakistan's role as of now, its defense minister Khwaja Asif has said that Pakistan's military capabilities would be available to Saudi Arabia in fight against Houthis.
3: As far as Houthis are concerned, they are enemies of Saudi Arabia. Any enemy of Saudi Arabia is enemy of Pakistan. That should be very clear. And Iranians are not accepting them as their proxy. You know, some of these proxies, they become rogue. I don't have to go into history. I can give you multiple examples of that. Some country, A, B, or C, they launch a proxy. And then proxy has its own way of multiplying and then becoming a rogue.
1: Pakistani Defense Minister's comments came days after the army chiefs of Pakistan, Turkey and Saudi Arabia met in Riyadh to discuss responses to Houthi attacks. The three countries recently signed a defense agreement that an armed attack on one would be treated as an attack on all of three.
2: And mystery deepens over a suspected bomb plot at a UK airbase used by the United States, where police says no explosives were found.
1: But a quantity of petrol was discovered in vehicles seized near Royal Air Force Fairfort. The airbase is located in southwest England, and on Sunday, a major incident was declared near the airbase following a security alert. The emergency response began after a local farmer spotted three white vans acting suspiciously. The farmer then alerted emergency services.
4: Now, those vehicles, as I explained yesterday, have been subject to extensive examination with the support of military assets and forensic experts, and we can confirm that no improvised explosive devices have been found. We have found a quantity of an accelerant, petrol, and we have re-

0: covered that as part of our investigation. As part of our investigation, we have also searched properties in London, and those searches are now finished.
1: Questions have emerged over the incident after five London-based Britons were released on bail on Monday. They had been arrested a day earlier on suspicion of explosives and terror offences. The United States criticised their release. US President Donald Trump said that he would not have released them. Secretary of State Marco Rubio, meanwhile, alleged that a foreign actor was involved.
0: But I would like to reiterate that this is an investigative decision and one which is grounded in experience and strategy.
2: Earlier this year, the UK government gave the US authorization to use bombers based at Fairford Base to strike Iranian missile sites that were attacking ships in the Strait of Hormuz. IRGC had said in July that any base used by the US to carry out strikes against Iran, including Fairford, were legitimate targets.
1: However, Iran denied any involvement in the incident on Monday in a statement issued through its embassy in London. The Iran rejected the claims. It also strongly condemned speculation linking Iran to the incident.
2: And now spotlight on growing vulnerabilities within the U.S. Navy's surface fleet as a string of high-profile mechanical failures and onboard emergencies have triggered the alarm.
1: Now, experts warn that relentless global deployments and severe shipyard backlogs are pushing American warships past their limits, sparking not just non-combat operational glitches, but a severe quality of life crisis for the sailors who are on board. Here's a closer look at fleets which are under pressure. Take a look.
3: Not all's well with the U.S. warships. Four personnel on board the USS Dwight D. Eisenhower were injured after a mishap off the Virginia coast. The U.S. Navy says the incident occurred on September 28th during aircraft recovery operations. Two naval aviators assigned to carrier Air Wing 3 ejected from their aircraft and were promptly recovered by search and rescue personnel. The injured sailors are currently undergoing treatment. U.S. Navy, however, did not identify the type of two-seater aircraft involved or disclose what happened to the plane or what caused the accident. The nuclear-powered Nimitz-class USS Dwight D. Eisenhower was commissioned in 1977 and is homeported in Norfolk, Virginia. Carrier conducts operations in support of U.S. naval missions around the world. It reportedly began early carrier qualification operations after completing its most recent repair period in July and departed Naval Station Norfolk on the afternoon of September 28th. If this was not enough, according to reports, the newly commissioned USS Santa Barbara, U.S. Navy's 418-foot littoral combat vessel, experienced serious maintenance issues that plagued it in the weeks before it arrived earlier this month in a Singapore port. Reports say the ship's four engines were operating well beyond their maximum recommended operational thresholds, presenting an immediate critical threat of mechanical failure. USS Santa Barbara was commissioned in 2023. The ship deployed from San Diego in early 2025. It spent time in the Persian Gulf last year and is now on deployment with the 7th Fleet in the Indo-Pacific. Last month, it took part in a 7-day joint exercise with the Royal Australian Navy and Philippine Navy. The exercise was a success, but not all was well with the ship. Recently, the USS Abraham Lincoln faced severe operational strains and system breakdowns stemming from a grueling marathon deployment. The ship endured 286 days at sea, spending over 240 of those days without a single port call after being redirected to West Asia for operations against Iran. Upon finally docking in Thailand in September, the carrier shocked observers by appearing completely covered in heavy rust from bow to stern. The relentless combat and blockade tempo left the crew with no stationary downtime to perform standard waterline scraping and paint maintenance. Sailors documented widespread mechanical breakdowns, including failed water desalination systems, contaminated drinking water, moldy showers, and severe plumbing blockages that left human waste overflowing onto restroom floors.
1: All right, moving on, Estonia has accused Russia of ordering an arson attack on Milrem Robotics, a defense company in Tallinn that supplies unmanned ground vehicles to Ukraine.
2: The fire broke out at a Milrem facility on 15th of August and was quickly brought under control. No one was injured. Estonia's internal security service has concluded the attack was a deliberate, pre-planned act of sabotage commissioned by Russian security services.
1: Now, three Latvian nationals were arrested in connection with the case and handed over to Estonia. Estonian Prime Minister said that the attack was part of a broader Russian campaign in Europe. And this was allegedly aimed at intimidating countries and weakening support for Ukraine.
2: Now, Russia has rejected the accusation. Kremlin spokesperson Dmitry Peskov called the claims unfounded and said Moscow would not take them seriously.
4: Such statements are baseless, ill-considered, have absolutely no relation to reality, and lack any form of reasoning. Consequently, we cannot and will not take such statements seriously.
1: The case comes amid wider European concerns about alleged Russian sabotage and other covert activities targeting countries supporting Ukraine. The criminal investigation into the attack remains ongoing.
2: The European Union has postponed the proposed new methane emission rules by a year, and this comes as EU braces for a difficult winter, which is driven by soaring oil and gas prices linked to the US-Iran war.
1: Energy Commissioner Dan Jorgensen made the proposal on Tuesday after an informal meeting of energy ministers in Dublin, saying that the delay would help relax pressure on energy markets. Well, Jorgensen said that Brussels does not foresee supply security problems, but does expect very high prices. Gas prices in Europe have more than doubled, and EU has paid over 100 billion euros extra for energy this year, without receiving any additional gas or oil.
5: The French President, we are looking into these opportunities. I've already stated that on the methane regulation, a very important regulation for Europe, we stick to the objectives, we stick to our ambitions. But I'm proposing now that we take parts of it, the parts that are connected to imports, and postpone the set in force date with 1 year. This will relax, hopefully, also the markets on this and help in the direction that, amongst others, the French president has suggested.
2: The rules due to take effect in 2027 would require oil and gas importers to monitor and report methane emissions. Diesel prices at EU pumps have already hit record highs this month, and a possible US diesel export ban, which is backed by President Donald Trump, could worsen the situation. As Europe heads into winter, the Commission is balancing its climate commitments against the need to protect supplies and shield consumers from high energy costs.
1: And a new batch of bananas could soon be staying yellow for longer, and all thanks to a little DNA tinkering here.
2: Now, gene-edited bananas designed to resist browning are heading towards British supermarket shelves, promising longer shelf life and less food waste. Gene-edited bananas designed to resist browning are set to move closer to British supermarket shelves, and the variety has reached the final stage of the UK approval process. The bananas have been developed by a Norfolk-based company, Tropic Biosciences, using a CRISPR-Cas9 gene-editing technology. Scientists have altered three genes linked to browning, reducing the production of a polyphenol oxidase, an enzyme that contributes to the fruit turning brown.
1: The UK Department for Environment, Food and Rural Affairs, or DEFRA, says that banana browning accounts for around 20% of banana yield losses. And the new variety is designed to extend shelf life, reduce food waste, and potentially improve returns for farmers. The bananas will still need to undergo the Food Standards Agency's food safety checks before they can be sold to consumers in England. Now, the development is part of the UK's growing precision breeding sector following the Precision Breeding Act 2022.
2: Now, gene editing makes targeted changes to existing DNA, while genetic modification can involve introducing genes from another species. Under the current rules, gene-edited crops covered by the precision breeding legislation do not require a special label identifying them as edited. While other precision bred crops being developed or approved in the UK include disease-resistant potatoes, longer-lasting strawberries and tomatoes developed to contain higher levels of vitamin D.
1: Now, supporters of the technology say that precision breeding could help develop crops that are more resilient to disease and climate change. While critics continue to raise questions about the long-term implications and labeling of gene-edited foods.
2: Well, men may not spend as much time in front of the mirror, but new research suggests they could be happier with what they see.
1: Now, recent studies have found that men generally rate their own looks higher than women do. And when it comes to self-confidence about appearance, Britons seem to be more modest than several other nationalities.
2: Now, the findings come from two studies involving more than 1,000 people. Participants were asked to rate their own physical attractiveness on a scale of 0 to 100. And the results showed a clear difference between men and women. Men gave themselves higher scores than women gave themselves. On average, men rated their looks between 6 and 8% higher than women did. But nationality also played a role here. People from the UK rated themselves significantly lower than Americans, Australians, Canadians and South Africans. Researchers suggest British modesty could be one reason. They say some Britons may simply feel it is more polite to play down their looks.
1: The study also found differences linked to personality and background. People who performed better on a cognitive ability test tended to rate their looks lower. Meanwhile, graduates, optimists and people who were more emotionally well-adjusted, they generally gave themselves higher scores. But there was one important limitation here. The researchers did not ask other people to rate the participants' appearance. So the study cannot say whether men were overestimating their looks or women were underestimating theirs. Lead researcher Professor Adrian Fornham from Norwegian Business School said that the difference would reflect what he described as male hubris versus female humility.
2: The researchers also point to an interesting possibility. While feeling attractive could influence how people behave. Someone who feels confident about their appearance may be more willing to approach a potential partner, go for a promotion or project confidence in a job interview. However, the study did not test whether that actually happens. So does believing you look good give you an advantage? Well, these studies have raised this question for sure. But researchers say there is still more to understand.
1: And with that, it's time for us to slip into a very short break on World DNA. But before we do that, let's take a look at some of the images that have caught the world's attention. Be right back. You're watching Beyond World is One.

standing along this Trishuli river that gushed over the entire town, the smell of bodies, which many people fear, are still underneath this. Roaring sound of the military helicopters. The entire houses here that you see around me, behind me, is covered in...

0: thanks for staying with us. You're watching Beyond World. It's Swan. I'm Atha Janeja and my colleague Diksha Bisla, and you are watching World DNA. Let's start with the headlines we're tracking for you at this hour.
1: Qatar says U.S. Iran contacts are continuing as Doha exchanges messages between Washington and Tehran. Doha says that they're seeking common ground, narrowing differences, and facilitating communication towards peaceful settlement.
0: After more than a decade, the US-led coalition is ending its Iraq mission. Forces helped defeat Islamic State group, but its presence also caused political friction. The final troops are scheduled to leave Kurdistan today.
1: Security forces say one terrorist killed in an encounter in Jammu and Kashmir's Budgam after a joint search operation based on intelligence inputs. Sources say Lashkar commander Musa killed. Official confirmation is awaited.

Pakistan says it will use whatever means available to defend Saudi Arabia against Iran-backed Houthi rebels. Defense Minister Khwaja Asif declines to confirm whether Pakistani forces have joined airstrikes in Yemen.

Israel's opposition leader Yair Lapid accuses Prime Minister Benjamin Netanyahu of fear-mongering over warnings of possible attack before the October 27th elections. He says there is no reason to panic the public.

South Korea's military demands an apology from North Korea over a 21st of September explosion that severely injured three South Korean soldiers inside the demilitarized zone, urging Pyongyang to halt tension-raising activities.

0: Afghan officials say over 300 armed individuals entered Nuristan from Pakistan's Chitral for support from Pakistani forces. Authorities say 40 were killed and more than 60 detained in clashes as security forces now control the area.
1: Japan's factory output fell 1.7% in the month of August, marking its second straight monthly decline. The drop came as West Asia tensions disrupted supply chains and weighed on manufacturers, adding pressure to Japan's economic outlook.

0: India has rejected Turkish President Recep Tayyip Erdogan's references to Jammu and Kashmir during his address at the United Nations General Assembly.
1: Well, India's Ministry of External Affairs spokesperson Randhir Jaiswal said the references were unwarranted, stressing that Jammu and Kashmir concerns India's territorial integrity and sovereignty. He said no external party has any local standing on the issue.
2: India rejects the unwarranted references to India, Indian Union Territory of Jammu and Kashmir made by the President of Turkey during his address, UNGA address. This is a matter, as you would understand, pertaining to India's territorial integrity and sovereignty, and no external party has any locus standi on this issue.
0: Now, during his address, Turkey President Recep Tayyip Erdogan said that all disputes in South Asia, including the Kashmir issue, should be resolved through dialogue under the UN Charter and relevant resolutions. Erdogan said constructive action could help resolve the disputes. Listen to this.
3: In South Asia, we consider the preservation of peace and stability to be of utmost importance. We are pleased with the ceasefire achieved following the tensions last April between Pakistan and India, the tension which had escalated into a conflict. It is important to see a cooperation between the two countries when it comes to counterterrorism. The issue of Kashmir should be resolved on the basis of resolutions of the UN for the best for our brothers and sisters in Kashmir through dialogue, we hope.
1: His remarks come weeks after Turkey, Pakistan and Saudi Arabia signed the Mecca Joint Defense Agreement on 7th of August, pledging mutual defense against armed attacks. Well, India's External Affairs Minister Dr. S. Jaishankar spoke up the great reset in India-China ties following the prolonged standoff after the Galwan clashes, speaking at an event in New York.
0: At the event, Jaishankar said that ties are much better now than they were even a couple of years ago, and he himself had told the Chinese side that strained relations will not help either nation and a third party will take advantage of the situation. Listen to this.
4: So once the border standoff was resolved, it was natural that this would start to improve. But beyond that, quite honestly, there was also this logic. I mean, we had long been telling the Chinese, I mean, I've been saying it personally at my level, that look, a standoff between us, a dip in our relationship actually doesn't help either of us. In fact, it is third parties who will take advantage of that.
0: At a time when Pakistan has escalated its war against Afghanistan, Asim Munir's forces are struggling to deal with the situation in its own backyard.
1: Well, Balochistan continues to be on the boil here. Baloch women have not now taken up weapons, even as Pakistan has vowed to crush the insurgency with an iron fist. Well, take a look at these images now. The Balochistan Liberation Front has launched its female combat unit called Karima Armed Assault Division, or KAAD.
0: Fighters belonging to this unit are seen marching and firing weapons at targets. According to BLF, this unit carried out its first operation on September 22nd, when it ambushed a Pakistan military convoy on the CPEC highway in Turbat.
1: The group added that its cat fighters also established blockades on the Quetta-Karachi highway in Kalat and attacked Munir's forces. Well, overall, BLF claimed responsibility for the deaths of 9 Pakistani military personnel and destruction of military vehicles. However, Pakistan is yet to react to this claim.
0: Now, according to BLF, this unit is named after prominent political activist Karima Baloch, who headed the Baloch Students' Organization Azad. While living in exile, she was found dead under mysterious circumstances in Toronto in December 2020. Now, the unit seeks to challenge Pakistan's colonial domination in Balochistan, as well as the patriarchal structures within Baloch society.
1: Well, now, this is not the first time Baloch women have been at the front line of the struggle against the Pakistani army. In February this year, Balochistan Liberation Army released photos of 2 female suicide attackers, Hawa Baloch and Asifa Mengal. And according to BLA, Baloch was killed while fighting in Gwadar, whereas Mengal stormed the ISI headquarters in Nushki before detonating herself.
0: What stood out was both of them were well-educated. Last week, the Pakistani army claimed to have killed 73 terrorists in a 96-hour period. And this was across various parts of Balochistan, including Quetta, Ziyarat and Noshki. However, Muni's forces are unable to contain the growing attacks by Baloch rebels, who have staged a number of attacks this year. In July, gunmen killed 9 police officers in an attack on a checkpost at the Mangi Dam project in Balochistan.
1: Earlier in the month of May, over 30 people were killed after a suicide bomber rammed an explosive-laden car into a train in Quetta, which was carrying Pakistani security personnel and their families. Well, this is not all. Pakistan has also suppressed dissent by jailing prominent human rights activists like Marang Baloch.
0: Now, by portraying its female members as highly educated and politically conscious, Baloch rebels are making it clear that the insurgency is not just an armed rebellion, but an intellectual movement that can transcend sectarian divisions. With the South Asia Terrorism Portal reporting over 552 incidents of killing in Balochistan this year.
1: Well, a key question arises here. As Pakistan faces pressure from Saudi to join the war against Houthis, can it even afford to do so when it is unable to deal with the deteriorating security situation in Balochistan as well as Khyber Pakhtunkhwa? Well, it is apparent that Munir faces an uphill task.
0: Bangladesh and India have stepped up diplomatic engagements as Dhaka expresses optimism over progress towards Prime Minister Tariq Rehman's proposed visit to India.
1: The Indian High Commissioner to Bangladesh, Dinesh Trivedi, held a courtesy meeting with Bangladesh's State Minister for Foreign Affairs, Humayun Kabir, in Dhaka on Tuesday. Well, Kabir said that the two sides had a very good meeting and discussed Rehman's proposed visit. However, he made clear that no date has yet been fixed. When asked about reports that Rehman could visit Delhi in the month of November, well, Kabir said he would focus on reality rather than rumours. Well, he said Bangladesh was positive about the discussions and expected positive developments in the near future.
0: Bangladesh's State Minister for Foreign Affairs acknowledged that challenges remain in Bangladesh-India relations, but said that both sides are working to address them through dialogue. He added that Rehman would visit India when conditions are conducive and relations were based on mutual respect. The Indian High Commission said that Trivedi conveyed congratulations to Kabir on assuming office as State Minister.
1: And Rehman was initially expected to visit India in August, but the trip did not materialize amid strains in bilateral relations. The development comes as Dhaka and New Delhi seek to address differences and rebuild momentum in their bilateral relationship.
0: The presence of ousted Bangladesh Prime Minister Sheikh Hasina in India since 2024 remains the biggest

0: political irritant in the bilateral ties. Dhaka has been pressing New Delhi to ensure that she does not engage in Bangladeshi politics from exile. Beyond this, ties are strained by a sharp fall in land route trade after India's 2025 withdrawal of a transshipment facility. Now, the long-pending Teesta deal and slower progress on connectivity has added to the friction.
1: Global bond markets are witnessing one of their sharpest sell-offs in years.
0: Rising energy costs are fueling inflation fears, while the AI boom is adding to borrowing demand. From the US to Europe, bond yields are climbing, raising the prospect of interest rates staying higher for longer. Our next report delves into what this surge means for governments, businesses and consumers. Take a look.
2: Global bond markets are heading for their worst month in years, as rising energy prices and persistent inflation fears push government borrowing costs higher. The United States, Europe, Britain, and Australia have all seen a sharp rise in bond yields, reflecting growing expectations that interest rates will remain elevated for longer. In the US, two-year Treasury yields have surged by nearly 60 basis points in September, marking their biggest monthly jump since early 2023. Meanwhile, 10-year Treasury yields have risen by around 50 basis points, crossing the 5% mark for the first time since 2007. The latest surge follows the energy shock triggered by the Iran war, which has raised concerns about inflation and complicated the outlook for central banks. With borrowing costs rising across major economies, investors are reassessing how long interest rates may stay high. The bond market sell-off is being driven by two major forces: rising energy costs and expectations of stronger economic growth, fueled in part by artificial intelligence. Higher energy prices are adding to inflationary pressures, making it harder for central banks to lower interest rates. At the same time, heavy investments in AI are raising expectations of sustained economic growth and increasing demand for financing. Technology companies, particularly large cloud and AI firms, have issued more than $200 billion in bonds this year, more than double the previous year's level. This growing supply of corporate debt is adding to competition for investor funds at a time when governments are also borrowing heavily. The pressure on bond markets is also exposing growing concerns over government debt and fiscal stability. While in Europe, France is facing particular scrutiny as political uncertainty and delays in budget discussions push up borrowing costs. Its 10-year bond yields have risen by more than 50 basis points this month, while the gap between French and German borrowing costs have widened to its highest level since 2012. In Britain, the upcoming budget is expected to put government finances under renewed scrutiny. In the United States, uncertainty over the Federal Reserve's interest rate outlook and the Treasury's borrowing plans is adding another layer of concern. Rising government bond yields have implications well beyond financial markets. They influence mortgage rates, business loans, and the cost of financing government debt. US mortgage rates have already climbed to their highest levels in more than 2 years. With inflation data, employment figures, and key budget decisions due in October, investors face several tests. The direction of bond yields will depend on how these developments shape expectations for inflation, borrowing, and interest rates. Business Bureau, we on World is One.
0: Current and former researchers from OpenAI and Google DeepMind have warned that AI companies are not doing enough to prepare for the risk of self-improving AI.
1: Well, they say competitive pressure is being given more weight than safety, as AI systems become capable of helping develop more advanced versions of themselves. Now, the warnings come in video testimonials collected by AI safety non-profit Palisade Research and shared with Reuters as part of a project called From Insight.ai.
0: Researchers say that they're concerned

0: Concerns about extreme AI risks are sincere, and that companies often reward those building more powerful models than those who are urging caution. Geoffrey Irving, who has worked at OpenAI and Google DeepMind, said that the risk from advancing AI is ramping up pretty fast. DeepMind researcher Neil Nanda said that he believed there was at least a 10% chance of AI leading to human extinction, which he described as ridiculously high.
1: Now, the concerns have intensified since July, with OpenAI AI agents that were reported to have broken out of testing and hacked AI platform Hugging Face. OpenAI has since disclosed more than 15 incidents involving AI agents carrying out unauthorized activity, including attempts to access government websites and other computer systems. Now, the debate is focusing on what happens if AI systems begin automating research to build even more capable AI.
0: A new report, What If Automating AI R&D Triggers an Intelligence Explosion, examines that possibility. It includes AI pioneers Geoffrey Hinton and Joshua Benicio, among the other 20 co-authors. It warns AI could eventually automate most or all AI research, potentially compressing years of progress into months or even less. The authors stress that this is not certain, but say that the high stakes justify early preparation.
1: Now, the report calls for more monitoring of AI research automation, including detailed reporting and independent oversight of frontier AI labs.

0: With Manchester City under serious scrutiny over financial breaches, where La Liga president Javier Tebas has called for serious action against the club so that no other club makes such mistakes.
1: And on Monday, media reports confirmed that an independent panel has found Manchester City guilty of all but one of the 115 alleged breaches of the Premier League's financial rules. City, who have always denied any wrongdoing, could face sanctions ranging from fines and a points deduction to relegation. La Liga president Javier Tebas has now opined that the penalty City could face. He believes that Manchester City should face the harshest punishments available after finding of long-running financial rule breaches, arguing that the case should serve as a warning to clubs across Europe. Well, he also believes that the length of time over which the rules had allegedly been broken warranted a tough response. European soccer's governing body, UEFA, had banned City from the Champions League for 2 years in 2020 after finding that the club had overstated sponsorship revenue between 2012 and 2016. City, however, successfully appealed to the Court of Arbitration for Sports, which overturned the ban.
2: I've been raising concerns about Manchester City for many years. I did so in 2017 at SoccerX. I said it then. Neither City nor the Premier League at the time liked it. We're trying to make football sustainable and clean across all competitions. As many clubs are saying, titles were lost that shouldn't have been lost to other clubs. What has happened is very important, and we hope it marks a turning point, not just for the Premier League. The Manchester City case has implications across Europe, particularly regarding financial doping. There should be a punishment that sets an example.
1: And Bollywood actors Shah Rukh Khan, Tiger Shroff and Ajay Devgan have responded to show cause notices issued by the Maharashtra Food and Drug Administration over a surrogate advertisement.
0: Well, Maharashtra FDA Commissioner Tukaram Munde has confirmed all three actors have submitted their responses. The notices were issued over their appearance in an advertisement.
1: The FDA alleges that the campaign amounts to surrogate promotion of the Pan Masala product, which is prohibited in Maharashtra. The three actors were given 15 days to respond to the notices and submit supporting documents.
0: Well, Munde has now said that the responses have been received and the FDA will proceed with the next stage of the case. Now, the case comes as the Maharashtra FDA steps up action against alleged surrogate advertising of pan masala and tobacco-related products. Surrogate advertising refers to the promotion of another product using the same or similar brand identity to keep a restricted product visible to consumers. Well, Dior creative director Jonathan Anderson showed metallic trousers, structured jackets and sheer feathered skirts in Paris 1 year on from his women's wear debut.
1: Now, the front row guests, including actor Jennifer Lawrence, singer Lee Hyun Rui, Dilraba Dilmurad and LVMH chairman and CEO Bernard Arnault on the runway, Anderson presented his spring-summer 2027 collection.
0: But folded and pleated into structured skirts or tied up into bows with long tails that cascaded off tightly fitting tops. Shirts and dresses were also finely pleated with flouncy hems. Anderson has been credited with injecting a contemporary edge into Dior since becoming creative director for both women's wear and men's wear. Metallic snakeskin effect trousers in silver and green were paired with roomy double-breasted blazers, while some looks leaned more into the label's romantic image, like textured skirts and jackets covered in sheer feathered fabric or dresses with lace panels.
1: Stripes and checks clashed on shirts, jackets and trousers, while impressionist flower prints featured on a handful of dresses and skirts, tailored jackets and coats in sober tones of grey, beige, black and white. All of them were punctuated by outfits in butter yellow, pastel pink and powder blue. At the event, Dior sent a box containing two quinoa nuts, Chinese walnuts used for hand rolling, to guests with its show invitations. And in a press release after the show, Anderson cited the walnuts and their natural asymmetries as an inspiration for the collection. Well, that's all we had for you in this edition of World DNA. But before we slip into a very short break, let's quickly take a look at the climate stories which are making headlines across the world. Stay tuned, you're watching Beyond World is One.

standing along this Trishuli river that gushed over the entire town, the smell of bodies, which many people fear, are still underneath this. Roaring sound of the military helicopters. The entire houses here that you see around me, behind me, is covered in silt. I'm Saloni Murarka, reporting for Beyond from Nuwakot, Nepal.

Welcome back. Thanks for staying with us. You're watching Beyond World is One. My name is Diksha Bisla and this is Speed News. Let's get started. U.S. President Donald Trump said that Iran was doing very poorly and predicted that the country would eventually give up in its war with the United States. Though he also added that he did not know if Iran would give up immediately. Speaking to reporters outside the White House, Trump said that Iran would not be allowed to obtain a nuclear weapon and defended U.S. actions in the conflict. He also said that more oil had been moved through the Strait of Hormuz in recent days than at any previous point, including before the war began. The United States targeted 10 individuals and entities that have been financial facilitators or enablers of Iran's military supply chain. This comes as the Trump administration pushes forward with economic sanctions against Tehran, at a time when renewed diplomacy between the two countries remains uncertain. Now, it has been stated in the statements that the actions further degrades the Iranian regime's ability to reconstitute its weapons programs and increases the cost for those who choose to aid Tehran's military procurement efforts.

Pakistan has vowed to defend Saudi Arabia against Houthi attacks by any means, without detailing Pakistan's role as of now. Its defense minister, Khwaja Asif, has said that Pakistan's military capabilities would be available to Saudi Arabia in its fight against Houthis. He has also added that an enemy of Saudi

Saudi Arabia is an enemy of Pakistan as well. Pakistani Defense Minister's comments come days after the Army's chiefs of Pakistan, Turkey and Saudi Arabia met in Riyadh to discuss responses to Houthi attacks. The three countries recently signed a defense agreement that an armed attack on one would be treated as an attack on all three.

Amid the diplomatic deadlock between Iran and US, Qatar says efforts to mediate between the two countries are continuing as officials work to narrow differences between the two sides. A Qatari Foreign Ministry spokesperson said that the focus now is on building common ground between the two sides. As the investigations intensifies in the RAF airport security incident, the BBC has reported to police that a quantity of petrol was recovered, but no explosive devices were found during searches of the vans. It has also been reported that one of the five men arrested near the airbase had dialed emergency response services himself. The five were arrested on suspicion of explosives offences and later terrorism offences after sparking a major security incident around the airbase. Later, they were released on bail. Authorities in Gaza have said that two people have been killed following two separate Israeli airstrikes in the Gaza Strip. According to the Gaza Health Ministry, an Israeli airstrike in the Jabalia refugee camp located north of the Gaza Strip, it killed one and injured several others. Officials at Shifa Hospital said a separate strike at around the same time in the east of Gaza City killed another. Israeli Defense Minister Israel Katz warned that Hamas leaders abroad would be targeted. As he confirmed, the Israeli military had killed the head of Hamas's northern Gaza Strip branch. He said the killing was part of a broader campaign against Hamas leadership. The strikes came as Israeli forces continued operations across Gaza. Shifa Hospital officials reported that a woman was killed and her husband wounded when an Israeli strike hit a rooftop in Gaza City on Monday.

Ukrainian President Volodymyr Zelensky has claimed that the northern Ukrainian city of Sumy has been struck with four guided missiles. According to Ukraine President, teachers and students were evacuated from a school just before the powerful glide bomb struck during classes. He also added that the bombs are also, they hit a residential area where two people were killed. Ukraine's Air Force said that Russia fired ballistic missiles and dozens of jet-powered drones at Kyiv, as it is mounting pressure by day and night bombardment.

Russian President Vladimir Putin hosted Bosnian Serb leaders at the Kremlin, praising deepening ties between Russia and the Bosnian Serb entity. Putin said that the two sides were working together across political, economic, cultural and humanitarian areas, as well as within the United Nations. Serbian leaders said that they would continue to oppose sanctions against Russia, acknowledging the stance carried symbolic significance. He also reiterated his opposition to NATO membership. Brazilian presidential candidate Flavio Bolsonaro met with black belts in Sao Paulo and called on other candidates on the right to unite behind his bid to defeat President Lula da Silva. Bolsonaro is seeking to return his father's political movement to power amid a broader shift to the right across Latin America. Now, he is senator and son of former President Jair Bolsonaro, who is serving a 27-year prison sentence for his alleged role in an attempted coup. Brazil will hold its first round presidential election on October 4th. Morocco's King Mohammed VI named Urban Planning Minister Fatima

Zahra Al-Mansouri as the country's prime minister, which makes the 50-year-old attorney the first woman to hold the position in the kingdom. After appointment, Al-Mansouri said that this is a source of inspiration for all the women across Morocco. The announcement came 4 days after results of parliamentary elections were announced, with Al-Mansouri's centrist Authenticity and Modernity Party being the highest vote getter. Thousands in the French public service marched across Paris right back protesting stagnant wages. 2 days ahead of the false unveiling of the 2027 French draft budget, students were at the front of the trade union demonstrations in Paris. Teenagers have been blocking some high schools in Paris and beyond ever since last week over conditions within the schools.

Ministry of External Affairs slammed Turkish President Erdogan for raising the Kashmir issue at the United Nations General Assembly. The MEA spokesperson Randhir Jaiswal said that no external party has any locus standi on the issue of India's territorial integrity and sovereignty. He rejected Erdogan's remarks and called them unwarranted references to India and the Indian Union territory of Jammu and Kashmir. Now, earlier on September 22nd, Erdogan had raised the Kashmir issue at UNGA, saying that the matter should be addressed through dialogue.

Delhi government has taken two key decisions to strengthen its pollution control measures ahead of winter, with a focus on reducing road dust and identifying pollution sources in real time. At a cabinet meeting chaired by Chief Minister Rekha Gupta, the government approved the deployment of 30 electric vehicle-based mechanical road sweeping machines on smaller roads and a real-time PM 2.5 and PM 10 source monitoring system in collaboration with IIT Delhi. Under the road cleaning initiative, mechanized sweeping will be extended to roads where the facility is currently unavailable. A top Lashkar-e-Taiba terrorist has reportedly been killed in an encounter with security forces in Jammu and Kashmir's Budgam district. Sources say the terrorist has been identified as Fauzi Musa. In a post on X, the Indian Army's Chinar Corps and the operation, it termed Operation Korat, as carried out jointly by the Army, Police and the Central Reserve Police Force in Korat in Budgam. It said troops observed suspicious activity and upon being challenged, terrorists opened fire, prompting a fierce exchange of gunfire, during which one terrorist was neutralized. Shiv Sena leader from Uddhav Thackeray's faction, Pradeep Purnikar, was shot dead by an unidentified bike-borne assailant in Thane late night. According to police, the incident took place around 9:30 p.m. in front of Purnikar's office, where unidentified attackers allegedly opened fire at him before fleeing from the spot. Purnikar sustained two gunshot wounds to his chest and succumbed to his injuries. The death toll from last week's rain-induced disaster in Nepal has risen to 35. Survivors in several parts of the country, particularly western Nepal, they struggle to return to their settlements amid widespread destruction caused by floods and landslides. Police said another 15 people have been injured and are receiving treatment at the local hospitals. Continuous rainfall since September 24 triggered floods, landslides and other disaster events across various parts of the country. All 19 trekkers stranded in the Kalundi Khal trek in Uttarkashi district of Uttarakhand have been safely rescued. SDRF team successfully completed the operation despite challenging weather conditions and difficult terrain. After the rescue operation, all the trekkers have been safely brought to Harsil. SDRF's specialized high-altitude rescue team carried out the safe evacuation of the trekkers. Continuous rain and snowfall posed significant challenges during the operation. Residents returned to flooded and damaged homes in Mexico's Baja California Sur state after Hurricane Polo battled the region with powerful winds and rain. According to the U.S. National Hurricane Center,

Paulo made landfall early Tuesday as a Category 2 hurricane with maximum sustained wind speed of up to 175 kilometers per hour. Mexican authorities reported no serious damage or loss of life. Federal authorities said that about 700 people remained in shelters but were expected to return home. Bands of rain continued to sweep across the U.S. Southwest, causing desert rivers to surge and usually dry areas to rage with flood water. Nearly all of the region was under flood waters as the complex system of tropical weather spread northeast from Mexico. With Polo the main event, forecasters said that the flood risk would move into parts of the central U.S. beginning late Tuesday. West Asia crude oil flows have recovered to 98% of pre-war levels, according to JP Morgan, offering some relief to global energy markets. Crude shipments have climbed to around 17.5 million barrels a day, supported by higher Saudi exports and the restoration of pipeline flows. However, refined fuel shipments remain significantly weaker at just 58% of pre-war levels. JP Morgan says the recovery in crude flows is substantial, but ongoing risks around the Strait of Hormuz, they continue to threaten energy supply in global oil markets. The US dollar is heading for its best monthly performance since June, with the dollar index up about 1.8% in September. The greenback is being supported by surging US Treasury yields and expectations that interest rates could stay higher, as inflation remains a concern. The dollar has also strengthened against the euro, which has been pressured by Europe's energy crisis and debt concerns. Markets now await US inflation and jobs data for clues on the Federal Reserve's next move.

China's factory activity is showing signs of recovery, returning to expansion in September after 2 months of contraction. The official manufacturing PMI rose to 50.1 from 49.8 in August. According to economists surveyed by Reuters, the improvement reflects a rebound from weather disruptions and continued strength in advanced manufacturing and exports. But weak domestic demand in the struggling property sector remain key challenges, prompting Beijing to signal further fiscal and credit support for the economy. Japan's factory output fell 1.7% in August, marking a second straight monthly decline and sharply missing expectations for a 1.7% increase. Auto production dropped 6.8%, while machinery output fell 6%. As an earthquake, typhoon and West Asia-related supply disruptions weighed on manufacturers. Retail sales also slowed, rising 2.7% year-on-year. The data adds pressure to Japan's economic outlook, and it will be closely watched by the Bank of Japan. Tesla's supervised full self-driving system has been approved in Croatia, with a rollout across the country expected to begin soon. Croatia joins the Netherlands, Belgium and Slovenia in approving the software as Tesla pushes to expand FSD across Europe. An EU-wide rollout remains uncertain, with safety groups and several member states raising concerns about the system exceeding speed limits, while a block-wide vote has been delayed until at least December. Google has challenged two EU orders requiring it to open up services to AI and search rivals, arguing the measures could undermine privacy and security for European users. The EU orders would require Google to help AI developers such as OpenAI access services used by its Gemini AI and give search rivals access to Google search data under the Digital Markets Act. Google says sharing search history without sufficient anonymization, it could cause irreversible harm, while the European Commission says its measures include safeguards for users' privacy and security. OpenAI has apologized for an AI agent accessing an Australian government system without authorization, pledging to fund cyber defenses and set up a local task force in response. The experimental model accessed the Medicare statistics reporting service, retrieved internal files and credentials and wrote files. But OpenAI says it found no evidence that medical records were accessed. OpenAI will provide support to the affected agencies and draw on its $1 billion global cybersecurity fund, while Australia conducts a rapid review of AI companies' reporting obligations. The Indian archery trio secured a sensational gold medal for the nation, beating China in the final of the women's compound archery team event at the ongoing Asian Games in Japan. Indian archers were absolutely clinical in the title clash against China, making them 238-234. This is India's seventh gold at the Asian Games and takes the tally to 53 medals, including 21 silvers and 25 bronze medals. Ahead of this weekend's Bahrain Grand Prix in Malaysia, Aston Martin have confirmed their driver lineup for the 2027 season. Two-time world champion Fernando Alonso will continue for the record 24th season in Formula One. Alonso will be pairing up with current teammate Lance Stroll after both drivers extended their contracts for at least the 2027 season. This will be Alonso and Stroll's fifth season as teammates, with the pair boasting a combined 644 Grand Prix starts, making them the most experienced driver lineup of the grid. Aston Martin currently sit 10th in the F1 standing, having just 3 points as of the recently concluded Azerbaijan Grand Prix. India's Central Board of Film Certification has ordered cuts to the crime thriller Prime Time prior to its theatrical debut across the country. Censors removed 7 seconds of visual frontal nudity and muted coarse language before awarding the Robert Pattinson vehicle and A certificate.
The film, which examines investigative journalism and runs for just over 110 minutes, will arrive in Indian cinemas with an added disclaimer, urging viewer discretion. Anne Hathaway has confirmed that she has been prevented from participating in further press tours. The Academy Award-winning actress is currently pregnant with a third child. In the interview, Hathaway revealed that her doctor advised her strongly against undertaking the extremely spicy chicken wing gauntlet over concerns that it could bring on early labour. This year, Hathaway has featured in 5 feature films, one of which has been a billion-dollar success. Following a sensational run at the global box office, animated blockbuster Minions and Monsters has secured its official streaming debut. Platforms have announced that the hit film will commence streaming on 28th of October, marking the traditional 4-month window from its summer theatrical launch. Minions and Monsters has been one of the successful animated releases of 2026.

Oasis have announced that their acclaimed concert and reunion documentary, Don't Look Back in Anger, will arrive on home screens on the 9th of October. The film, which chronicles the rock group's historic stadium dates and sold-out venues, will be distributed globally. Subscribed OTT viewers will also receive exclusive access to previously unreleased full concert performances of anthems, including Wonderwall and Slide Away. Director Nitesh Tiwari's highly anticipated mythological spectacle has formally unveiled its official promotional title, with the first installment designated as Ramayan, Rise of a Legend, headlined by Ranbir Kapoor as Lord Ram, Sai Pallavi as Sita and Yash as Ravan. The production marks one of the most expensive and ambitious endeavours in Indian cinema history.

The final chapter of Abhishek Pathak's pulse-pounding suspense saga, Thrish, and the conclusion has secured a UA 16-plus certification from Census before its nationwide release on the 2nd of October. Featuring an ensemble cast led by Ajay Devgan, Tabu, Shreya Sarin, and Jaideep Ehlapat, the 2.5-hour mystery brings Vijay Salgaonkar's protracted legal battle and covert encounters to an ultimate climax on the franchise's celebrated Memorial Day.

0: And with that, it's time for us to slip into a very short break. Don't go anywhere. More news and updates will follow on the other side. You're watching Beyond World This Morning. Stay tuned.
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standing along this Trishuli river that gushed over the entire town, the smell of bodies, which many people fear, are still underneath this. Roaring sound of the military helicopters. The entire houses here that you see around me, behind me, is covered in silt. I'm Saloni Murarka, reporting for Vyond from Nuwakot, Nepal.

Thanks for staying with us. You're watching Beyond World. This one, I'm Aditya Chaneja. Let's start with the headlines we're tracking for you at this hour. Five Pakistani crew members arrested after Indian Coast Guard, ATS, Gujarat and Central Intelligence Agency intercept an Iranian boat west of Lakshadweep. 526 kilograms of drugs worth over 3,000 crore rupees seized. India is in talks with China to open the Hotan air route for Indian Airlines seeking a Pakistan bypass amid continued airspace closures. Air India and IndiGo have already studied the route. Iran reportedly offers rewards to citizens who capture or hand over the remains of U.S. soldiers. According to a video circulating on social media, Iranian army spokesperson says reward could reach $40,000 for women. Qatar says U.S.-Iran contacts are continuing as Doha exchanges messages between Washington and Tehran. But Doha says it is seeking common ground, narrowing differences and facilitating communications towards a peaceful settlement. After more than a decade, the U.S.-led coalition is ending its Iraq mission. Forces helped defeat Islamic State group, but its presence also caused political friction. The final troops are scheduled to leave Kurdistan today.

Pakistan says it will use whatever means available to defend Saudi Arabia against Iran-backed Houthi rebels. Defense Minister Khwaja Asif declines to confirm whether Pakistani forces have joined airstrikes in Yemen. Families of 7th of October victims gathered at Tel Aviv's Hostage Square, demanding answers over warnings before the attack and questioning Netanyahu's knowledge. Also urged Dutch PM to release phone call between Root and Netanyahu. Japan's factory output fell 1.7% in the month of August, marking a second straight monthly decline. The drop came as West Asia tensions disrupted supply chains and weighed on manufacturers, adding pressure to Japan's economic outlook. India's women's compound archery team has won the gold medal at the 2026 Asian Games in Japan.

0: Israel is gearing up for elections, its first since the Hamas attack on 7th of October 2023, one of the country's worst security breaches. Well, there is growing demand for answers about the warnings issued before the attack, particularly over whether Prime Minister Benjamin Netanyahu was aware of them. Now, earlier this week, families of 7th of October victims gathered at Tel Aviv's Hostet Square, where they chanted slogans against Netanyahu and his government. Well, they also urged Dutch Prime Minister to release a phone call between his predecessor Mark Rutte and Netanyahu on the morning of 7th of October 2023. The call took place about half an hour before Netanyahu addressed the press. Now, the details of the conversation remains unknown. Netanyahu is facing intense domestic scrutiny following explosive investigative reports stating that both Egypt and the United Arab Emirates explicitly warned him of the attacks. The Israeli Prime Minister has labelled the reports as lies. Now, amid this, Netanyahu has issued a big warning. He says there could be attacks ahead of elections in the country.
1: We have signs that toward the elections, our enemies will try to attack us. So from here, from the Air Force Base, from the long arm of the State of Israel, I deliver this message to you. Don't mess with us. Not now and not ever. Our long arm will reach you anywhere and any place.
0: Well, speaking at the Tel Nof Air Base, Netanyahu said Israel was operating across multiple fronts and had recently killed more than 100 militants in Gaza in recent weeks.
1: There have been tremendous achievements, but there is also immense pressure, pressure to withdraw, to give up the great gains secured through the heroism of our fighters. I am not letting that happen, and I will not let it happen.
0: Well, Israel's opposition chief accused Netanyahu of fear-mongering. Parliamentary opposition leader Yair Lapid requested an urgent security briefing after Netanyahu alleged a potential attack. The Israeli Prime Minister's office said that Netanyahu, in the late-night briefing alongside military leaders, detailed alerts of possible attacks on the various fronts. Well, Lapid, speaking after the intelligence update, said that he was certain elections will take place on time and that there is no reason to panic the public. Lapid, a centrist former prime minister, is one of the number of opposition players in the election, with former military chief Gadi Eisenkot emerging as Netanyahu's most formidable rival. Well, tensions continue to rise along Yemen's Red Sea coast amid violence involving Saudi-backed Yemeni forces and Iran-backed Houthis. Saudi-backed Yemeni forces claim that they have carried out precision strikes against the Houthis after the group took control of key positions along the coast. Now, according to Yemen's armed forces spokesperson, government troops carried out 414 precision strikes targeting Houthi positions over the past 24 hours. However, Saudi-backed Yemeni forces have not provided details of the strikes or the locations that were targeted.

0: targeted. On the other hand, Saudi Arabia and the UAE are signaling a possible thaw over the Yemen crisis. Well, in a bid to build a broader Gulf alliance against the Houthis, de facto Saudi leader Crown Prince Mohammed bin Salman met UAE Vice President Sheikh Mansour bin Zayed Al Nahyan in Riyadh. Now, the meeting comes as Saudi Arabia reels from weeks of attacks by Yemen's Houthis, targeting its tankers, oil facilities, airports, and even its capital. Now, Riyadh has been reaching out to international allies for support against the Houthis for weeks now. The Saudi-UAE talks follow Israeli Prime Minister Benjamin Netanyahu's meeting with regional representatives during his UAE visit last week. And apart from Iran, the Houthi threat was reportedly a key focus of the discussions, with Israel offering possible assistance. Meanwhile, Pakistan has vowed to defend Saudi Arabia against Houthi attacks by any means. Without detailing Pakistan's current role, well, Defense Minister Khwaja Asif has said that Pakistan's military capabilities would be available to Saudi Arabia in its fight against the Houthis. Listen to this.
1: As far as Houthis are concerned, they are enemies of Saudi Arabia. Any enemy of Saudi Arabia is enemy of Pakistan. So that should be very clear. And Iranians are not accepting them as their proxy. You know, some of these proxies, they become rogue. I don't have to go into history. I can give you multiple examples of that. Some country, A, B, or C, they launch a proxy. And then proxy has its own way of multiplying and then becoming a rogue.
0: The Pakistani Defense Minister's comments came days after the army chiefs of Pakistan, Turkey and Saudi Arabia met in Riyadh to discuss responses to Houthi attacks. The three countries recently signed a defense agreement under which an armed attack on one would be treated as an attack on all three. Mystery deepens over a suspected bomb plot at a UK airbase used by the United States. Police say no explosives were found, but a quantity of petrol was discovered in vehicles seized near Royal Air Force Fairford. The airbase is located in southwest England. Well, on Sunday, a major incident was declared near the airbase following a security alert. The emergency response began after a local farmer spotted three white vans acting suspiciously. The farmer then alerted emergency services.
2: Now, those vehicles, as I explained yesterday, have been subject to extensive examination with the support of military assets and forensic experts, and we can confirm that no improvised explosive devices have been found. We have found a quantity of an accelerant, petrol, and we have recovered that as part of our investigation. As part of our investigation, we have also searched properties in London, and those searches are now finished.
0: Well, questions have emerged over the incident after five London-based Britons were released on bail on Monday. They have been arrested a day earlier on suspicion of explosives and terror offences. The United States criticised their release. US President Donald Trump said he would not have released them. Secretary of State Marco Rubio, meanwhile, alleged that a foreign actor was involved.
2: But I would like to reiterate that this is an investigative decision and one which is grounded in experience and strength.
0: Earlier this year, the UK government gave the US authorization to use bombers based at Fairford Base to strike Iranian missile sites that were attacking ships in the Strait of Hormuz. IRGC had said in July that any base used by the US to carry out strikes against Iran, including Fairford, were legitimate targets. However, Iran denied any involvement in the incident on Monday. In a statement issued through its embassy in London, Tehran rejected the claims. It also strongly condemned speculation linking Iran to the incident. Well, Morocco's king has appointed Fatima Izara El Mansouri, the country's first female prime minister, after her liberal centrist party secured the most seats in the parliamentary election. Now, the appointment marks a landmark moment for the region, making the 50-year-old former Marrakesh mayor only the second woman.

0: to head a government in the Arab world following Tunisia's Najla Bouden. El Mansouri's rise represents a watershed moment for female political leadership in North Africa. When asked how state and religious traditions might adapt to a female prime minister, during royal prayer ceremonies, she even praised the king as the nation's biggest advocate for women and noted the honor of taking on the leadership role. Her party, the Authenticity and Modernity Party, was founded in 2008 by a royal advisor specifically to advocate for social modernization and act as a secular-leaning alternative. In the recently held elections, Al Mansouri's party took first place with 97 seats in the House of Representatives. Her win was boosted by key recruits like football chief Fawzi Legja in the polls. The Authenticity and Modernity Party was followed by former coalition partners National Rally of Independence with 66 seats, the Conservative Istiklal Party with 65 and the Islamist Justice and Development Party or PJD with 54 seats. But voter turnout dropped to roughly 38%, down from 50% 5 years prior, reflecting broader public skepticism towards elected institutions. Despite past public clashes with the previously ruling party over rising food prices, well, El Mansouri has signed and has also signaled that she will be more of a consensus prime minister. For flexibility, for forming a governing majority, well, she has already stated that there are no red lines and that the parties have turned the page. Well, moving on now, U.S. President Donald Trump has announced a voluntary accord with leading artificial intelligence companies following a meeting with top technology executives at the White House. Well, he also signed an executive order renaming artificial intelligence to superintelligence, or SI. Well, the accord was signed by Trump, Anthropic CEO Dario Amodi, Google CEO Sundar Pichai, Meta CEO Mark Zuckerberg, OpenAI President Greg Brockman, NVIDIA CEO Jensen Huang, and Elon Musk, founder of XAI, which is now part of SpaceX. The accord, which was later posted by President Trump on his Truth Social account, sets out a series of voluntary commitments for the participating AI companies. Well, under the agreement, the companies will put in place robust internal controls to identify and address potential AI safety risks. Now, the framework also provides for broad board-level committees to review findings from both internal assessments and independent external audits. Trump described the commitment as morally binding, while acknowledging that the agreement is not legally enforceable. Listen to this.
1: But the name has been officially changed by the biggest, the smartest, the greatest people anywhere in the world at this. And I was with President Xi a few days ago, and he would admit, he said, these are the smartest people in the world at what they do, and it's a big thing. But it's been officially changed to superintelligence, or SI.
2: Is this accord that everybody signed, is it binding in any way?
1: I think it's morally binding, yeah.
0: Well, speaking on data centers, Trump said AI companies would provide significant financial benefits to communities hosting them, while warning that opposition could push projects to other locations. The issue has emerged as a flashpoint in midterm elections, with communities worried about rising electricity bills and the strain on water and land.
1: You're going to see data centers are going to be very popular because this is the group, and they're the ones that want it. And they're also the ones that want to see communities that are safe and happy. And they're going to make communities very, very happy. Otherwise, they'll be forced to go overseas or other locations. But even in America, there are so many people that want data centers. You know, the areas with data centers have become very rich. People have become very rich. Their taxes have gone down, not up. And a lot of good things have happened. But
0: well, the United States is set to impose a 100% tariff on specified patented pharmaceutical products and their associated ingredients from 29th of September. But India is among 20 countries and jurisdictions that will get zero tariff treatment for certain specialty drugs. The exemption covers medicines for rare diseases and infertility, along with cell therapies, gene therapies, antibody drug conjugates, and animal pharmaceuticals. Now, the exemption is not a blanket waiver for Indian medicines. It applies only to qualifying specialty pharmaceutical products and the ingredients used to make them. At the same time, generic drugs and their associated ingredients are outside.

0: outside the Section 232 pharmaceutical tariffs altogether. The U.S. says the tariff policy is aimed at encouraging more pharmaceutical production within the country. But for India, this offers a limited concession amid broader trade deal negotiations. The U.S. tariff agreement and arrangement covers 20 jurisdictions, including the European Union, Japan, South Korea, Britain, and Taiwan. The U.S. Commerce Department says qualifying products from these economies can receive the exemption because they have a current or forthcoming trade and security framework agreement with Washington. The latest notice also clarifies that the tariff regime covers finished patented drugs, active pharmaceutical ingredients, and key starting materials while making technical changes to the original rules. Well, amid growing concerns over use of social media by children, India's Supreme Court has now stepped in. It asked the Narendra Modi-led government to frame statutory rules for preventing intermediaries from creating social media accounts for minors. But subsequently, the centre agreed to examine the same issue. Now, the SC's intervention came on a plea filed by an NGO named Just Rights for Children Alliance, which sought safeguards for children using social media and other digital platforms. It questioned how minors can independently create social media accounts despite the Indian Contract Act of 1872 deemed them ineligible to enter into binding contracts. During the hearing, the SC bench comprising Chief Justice Suryakant, Justices Joymala Bakshi and V. Mohana stressed the intermediaries have to comply with Indian legal requirements irrespective of whether they are registered abroad. Now, this case assumes significance at a time when there is a growing concern over children's vulnerability on online platforms and the detrimental impact on their mental health. It is worth noting that countries across the world are scrambling to tackle digital addiction among the youth. For instance, nearly 40% of global education systems have varying levels of bans and restrictions on the usage of cell phones in schools. Also, countries like Australia, Malaysia and Indonesia have banned those aged below 16 from accessing social media platforms altogether. Well, now India too is grappling with the menace of social media addiction. According to a report, social media users in India spend up to 1 hour 30 minutes daily on platforms such as YouTube, Instagram and Facebook. Well, in US, Meta agreed to strengthen its age verification measures as part of a settlement worth $18 billion with multiple US states. Well, they sued the tech giant for fueling social media addiction, leading to mental health issues. Additionally, Meta also decided to restrict Instagram and Facebook use for minors to 2 hours on a daily basis. Well, crucially, they won't be able to see the number of likes and reactions on posts. This is a big change, as social media tends to amplify peer pressure, often fueling anxiety as well as depression. In the wake of the Supreme Court's intervention, all eyes are on the steps which the Indian government will take to ensure a safe social media experience for children. Well, AI lab Anthropic is warning potential investors in its upcoming IPO that advanced artificial intelligence could pose catastrophic or existential risks to humanity. Now, the disclosure was detailed in Anthropic's IPO prospectus. The company cautioned its own models could exhibit self-preserving behaviors, including resisting shutdown, concealing information, and actions resembling blackmail. Anthropic devoted roughly 80 pages of its 261-page prospectus to risk factors, and that is nearly double the 48 pages it used to describe its actual core business. By comparison, SpaceX allocated just 38 pages to risks in its 277-page filing. In the prospectus, Anthropic warned that models could develop unexpected capabilities during training, which may only be discovered after deployment and following significant safety incidents. Researchers also warn that advanced models increasingly recognize when they are being watched and adjust their behavior accordingly. Anthropic conceded that potential model awareness creates a significant limitation on its ability to evaluate safety. The filing also highlighted uncertain returns on safety investments, noting safety work is resource intensive and competing with critical demands for compute power as well as talent. Now, the filing comes amid broader scrutiny of experimental systems defying constraints. And anthropic safety researchers Ivan Hubinger recently had estimated a greater than 10% chance that AI could kill humans within the next decade. Anthropic stated that continuous model releases remain essential to stay at the industry's frontier. Just last week, the lab released a new version of its Opus model. Despite CEO Dario Amodi previously calling for pacing advancements, the company's leaders plan to control the lab via a founder LLC, intended to promote the public good over pure market forces. Well, moving on now, India has won the gold medal in the women's 4x400-meter relay race at the 2026 Asian Games on Tuesday. Now, this is India's first athletics gold at this Asian Games. India finally broke its athletics gold jinx at the Asian Games 2026, and it came in spectacular fashion as the women's 4x400-meter relay team delivered a memorable victory in Aichi, Nagoya on Tuesday evening. The team of Kiran Pahal, Puvama Machitira, Prachi and Vithya Ramraj finished the race in 3 minutes and 29.69 seconds to clinch the gold. Kiran opened the race and handed over in third. Puvama then produced a strong second leg to move India into the lead before Prachi kept the team ahead. Ramraj took the baton for the anchor leg and held off Bahrain's Salwa Eid Nasser in the closing stages to seal gold for India. Bahrain came in second place to win the silver medal and China finished third to take the bronze medal. Their gold at the ongoing Asian Games in the 4x400-meter relay race is India's first gold in track and field events at the Games. India were in danger of finishing an Asian Games campaign without an athletics gold for the first time since the 1994 Hiroshima Games. However, the women's relay team came through in emphatic fashion to ensure India would not leave the ASIAD without the top prize in athletics. The victory also completed a memorable Asian Games campaign for Vithya Ramraj, who won her third medal of the 2026 Asian Games. Vithya had earlier helped India win silver in the mixed 4x400-meter relay before claiming bronze in the women's 400-meter hurdles, where her 54.75-second run broke P.T. Usha's 42-year-old national record.
1: We are really happy because India's had not won a gold in athletics yet. So everyone had a hope that women will bring the gold. So we kept on their hope. And today we are going to hear the national anthem. We are so proud and we are golden girls. We missed out in the last Asian Games. So everyone should know that our Indian women relay team will not give up. We came back and next Asian Games also the team will win gold. This is the inspiration for them. So we are happy and waiting for the national anthem.
0: Well, that is all we had in this edition for you, but don't go anywhere. News and updates will follow on the other side. Stay with us. You're watching Beyond World as One.
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standing along this Trishuli river that gushed over the entire town, the smell of bodies, which many people fear, are still underneath this. Roaring sound of the military helicopters. The entire houses here that you see around me, behind me, is covered in silt. I'm Saloni Murarka, reporting for Vyond from Nuwakot, Nepal.

Hello and welcome back to Beyond World is One. I'm Kanushka Sarkar and this is World Business Watch, your window into the fast-moving world of business. Let's get started with the top headlines. The US dollar is on track for its best monthly gain since June, rising about 1.8% in September. Higher treasury yields and inflation concerns are strengthening bets on further Fed rate hikes, supporting the greenback. U.S. consumer confidence has plunged to its lowest level in more than 12 years. August payrolls rose 162,000 while unemployment held at 4.1%. Job openings also fell to 7.08 million, signaling growing labor market concerns. India is planning to deploy up to $25 billion to boost deep tech startups targeting areas like AI, semiconductors, drone and space technology. The move aims to reduce reliance on foreign technology and compete more strongly with US and China.

on manufacturers, adding pressure to Japan's economic outlook. South Korea's semiconductor boom is set to drive tax revenue to a fresh record, with a windfall expected to top $37 billion. But Korean stocks face pressure as $40 billion of buyback support is set to end early. And coming up on World Business Watch today, global bond markets face a sharp sell-off as energy costs and AI borrowing fuel inflation fears. Yields are rising across major economies, raising concerns over higher-for-longer interest rates and borrowing costs. We will decode this and more on the show today. Stay tuned. Well, first up, Russia is stepping up pressure on European businesses operating in the country. Placing the Russian assets under temporary management this month, Moscow has also signaled that more European companies could face similar measures, that's without identifying potential targets. Now, this latest move comes amid escalating tensions between Russia and the European Union over war in Ukraine and Western sanctions. Russian officials describe the takeovers as asymmetric measures, accusing European countries of increasing their involvement in the conflict. The list includes French food group Dano and Danish brewer Carlsberg. The pressure comes as many international companies continue to scale back their Russian operations. And according to the Kiev School of Economics, 18 foreign companies fully exited Russia in the first half of 2026, taking the total number of full exits since the invasion to 565. Yet, 55% of the companies tracked by the institute continue to operate in the country. Despite multiple sanctions to cut Russia from the global economy, Moscow still hosts a broad international corporate footprint. The latest KSE Institute database identifies around 4,300 companies, organizations, and brands from about 112 countries operating or having operated in Russia. Of these, 2,362 companies continue to operate, while 1,373 have curtailed operations, and 565 have fully exited. The United States remains part of the footprint. The American Chamber of Commerce in Russia estimates that around 300 companies, U.S. companies, still operate in the country in 2026. On the other hand, European businesses remain significant, but companies from China and neighboring countries have also expanded their presence as Western firms retreat. Foreign companies that continue operating in Russia are generally still subject to Russian tax laws on their local business, and the sums are quite significant. KSE Institute's latest monitoring says that foreign businesses with available financial data paid $5.04 billion in Russian profit tax in 2025, even as their combined net profits fell 41%. A broader KSE analysis of foreign companies' total tax contribution estimated that international businesses paid at least $20 billion in taxes to Russia in 2024. Now, these payments can include corporate profit tax and other taxes and as contributions generated by local operations. While Russia widens corporate crackdown to pressure EU over 200 billion euros in frozen assets, the broader contrast is becoming increasingly visible. The United States recently enacted a new Russia sanctions law, giving Washington additional powers to impose tariffs on countries that are buying Russian oil, gas, and other commodities. But Europe consumes the refined form of the same energy, and the corporate influence after more than 4 years of war remains significant. Still, the European Union continues to maintain sanctions on Russia. Moscow says its temporary management measures are reversible, but the Kremlin has indicated that it sees no immediate reason to reverse them. Now, with no clear timeline for a resolution, European businesses continue to face uncertainty over their investments and operational control in Russia. And now let's shift focus to Asia. The number of Japanese companies that are operating in China has fallen to its lowest level since 2010. A new survey found that

Japan's factory output fell 1.7% in August, marking a second straight monthly decline. The drop came as West Asia tensions disrupted supply chains and weighed

0: at 10,118 Japanese companies with a presence in China as of June this year, and that's nearly 30% below the 2012 peak and about 22% lower than 2 years ago. The latest survey also found that 4,137 companies had exited China or could no longer be accounted for. While a little over 1,000 new Japanese companies entered the market since 2024. The pullback is being driven by a combination of economic and geopolitical factors. Survey points to China's real estate downturn, rare earth export restrictions, overcapacity, and intense price competition from Chinese companies. For Japanese businesses, political tensions are adding another layer of uncertainty. Relations deteriorated after Japanese Prime Minister Sanae Takaishi's comments on a possible Taiwan Strait conflict, followed by a decline in some commercial exchanges between the two countries. Now, the survey says that some companies are now reassessing the risks of maintaining operations in China. China remains a major market and manufacturing base for Japanese companies. More than 40% of Japanese firms operating there are involved in manufacturing, which makes it the largest business segment. But companies are increasingly looking to diversify their supply chains, including through Southeast Asia and Japan itself. The shift reflects a broader change in strategy. China remains important for its huge consumer market and integrated supply chains, but rising costs, competition, policy risks, and geopolitical tensions are all encouraging Japanese companies, particularly smaller firms, to reduce their dependence on China. And now, shifting focus to the bond market, well, global bond markets are witnessing one of their sharpest sell-offs in years. Rising energy costs are fueling inflation fears, while the AI boom is adding to borrowing demand. Now, from the US to Europe, bond yields are climbing, raising the prospect of interest rates staying higher for longer. Our next report dwells into what this surge means for governments, businesses, as well as consumers. Take a look.
1: Global bond markets are heading for their worst month in years, as rising energy prices and persistent inflation fears push government borrowing costs higher. The United States, Europe, Britain, and Australia have all seen a sharp rise in bond yields, reflecting growing expectations that interest rates will remain elevated for longer. In the US, two-year Treasury yields have surged by nearly 60 basis points in September, marking their biggest monthly jump since early 2023. Meanwhile, 10-year Treasury yields have risen by around 50 basis points, crossing the 5% mark for the first time since 2007. The latest surge follows the energy shock triggered by the Iran war, which has raised concerns about inflation and complicated the outlook for central banks. With borrowing costs rising across major economies, investors are reassessing how long interest rates may stay high. The bond market sell-off is being driven by two major forces: rising energy costs and expectations of stronger economic growth, fueled in part by artificial intelligence. Higher energy prices are adding to inflationary pressures, making it harder for central banks to lower interest rates. At the same time, heavy investments in AI are raising expectations of sustained economic growth and increasing demand for financing. Technology companies, particularly large cloud and AI firms, have issued more than $200 billion in bonds this year, more than double the previous year's level. This growing supply of corporate debt is adding to competition for investor funds at a time when governments are also borrowing heavily. The pressure on bond markets is also exposing growing concerns over government debt and fiscal stability. While in Europe, France is facing particular scrutiny as political uncertainty and delays in budget discussions push up borrowing costs. Its 10-year bond yields have risen by more than 50 basis points this month, while the gap between French and German borrowing costs have widened to its highest level since 2012. In Britain, the upcoming budget is expected to put

0: government finances under renewed scrutiny. In the United States, uncertainty over the Federal Reserve's interest rate outlook and the Treasury's borrowing plans is adding another layer of concern. Rising government bond yields have implications well beyond financial markets. They influence mortgage rates, business loans, and the cost of financing government debt. U.S. mortgage rates have already climbed to their highest levels in more than 2 years. With inflation data, employment figures, and key budget decisions due in October, investors face several tests. The direction of bond yields will depend on how these developments shape expectations for inflation, borrowing, and interest rates. Business Bureau, we on World is One.
1: Well, now let's shift focus to the currency markets, and Iran's currency has fallen to a fresh record low, with traders in Tehran exchanging more than 2.5 million riyals for one US dollar. The latest slide comes just 27 days after the currency crossed 2.2 million riyals per dollar on September 2nd. The riyal has repeatedly hit new low since the war began in February this year, reflecting growing pressure on Iran's economy.
2: Depreciating currency eliminates hopes for the youth. It makes everyone think about immigration. It makes you think less highly of your country than you should, because the calm and stability you wanted was never given to you.
1: The currency slide is also pushing up the cost of everyday goods. Tehran residents say sharp movements in the exchange rate have become increasingly frequent, from once a year to once a month, and now almost every week. For consumers, imported products have become particularly expensive. One student said that a phone that cost about 80 million tumans last year now costs 320 million. That's four times as much.
2: Someone bought a phone last year for 80 million tumans. Today, that same phone costs 320 million. There is nothing to celebrate about that. Take a Peugeot 207 as another example. It used to cost around 1 billion tumans, and now it costs more than 3 billion. A Peugeot 207 is not even worth 1 billion tumans in the first place. How much do we have to work to be able to afford that car? How much do we have to work to buy a normal iPhone 16? Just an ordinary smartphone. How much effort are we supposed to put in? These are the conditions that have been created for us.
1: The currency crisis comes as Iran faces continued economic pressure amid the conflict. Tehran says that indirect negotiations with Washington over reopening of the Strait of Hormuz have become more serious. At the same time, the Trump administration argues that Iran's economy cannot sustain the conflict indefinitely and expects economic pressure to force Tehran to change course. The falling riyal now adds another layer for pressure on Iran as talks over the conflict continue.
3: Well, honestly, we've gotten used to these rates. In the past, the dollar exchange rate would rise once a year. Then it became once a month. Now it's every week. And instead of 1,000 tumans, each time it rises 10,000 tumans. This has become normal.
1: Well, speaking of costs, diesel prices in the UK have hit a record high, surpassing the peak that was recorded during the 2022 energy crisis. The average price has climbed to nearly 200 pence per litre, overtaking the previous record set in June 2022. Filling up an average family car now costs nearly £110, that's around £31 more than before the conflict began. The surge in fuel prices is adding to the financial pressure on British households that are already grappling with a prolonged cost of living crisis.
4: Wow, this is just taking a biscuit. The government could lower the price if they really wanted to. You know, once and again, they're blaming the war. What can we do? We've got to earn a living. None of us is happy. It's not putting money in our pockets. It's taking money out of our pockets.
1: But the impact extends well beyond motorists. Diesel is widely used in transport, agriculture, and industry. Higher fuel costs are raising logistics and production expenses, potentially putting up the prices of a wide range of goods. Now, with UK inflation reaching a 5-month high in August, rising fuel prices are adding to concerns about further inflation.

0: Refresher.
1: So we'd be looking to park up trucks or actually downscale and send them back. We just can't physically afford the fuel prices. We're looking an extra £250 a week per vehicle. We have downscaled a lot lately, and we have talked about, actually packing it all up, but sometimes it's just not worth it with these prices. You're just not making any money.
0: Supply disruptions and uncertainty over global fuel supplies are driving the latest surge. International diesel prices have risen amid shrinking global refining capacity and disruptions that are linked to conflicts in the Gulf as well as Ukraine. Prices climbed further last week after U.S. President Donald Trump voiced support for a potential ban on American diesel exports. Now, such a move could tighten supplies for import and dependent markets, including the UK and other European countries. Despite the record increase, UK diesel prices remain below those in several other European markets, ranking seventh highest among 15 countries in RAC's September 21st comparison. Moving on, the European Union has proposed postponing new methane emission rules by a year. Now, this comes as EU braces for a difficult winter driven by soaring oil prices as well as gas prices that are linked to the US-Iran war. Energy Commissioner Dan Jorgensen made the proposal on Tuesday after a informal meeting of energy ministers in Dublin, saying that the delay would help relax pressure on energy markets. Jorgensen said that Brussels does not foresee supply security problems but does expect very high prices. Gas prices in Europe have more than doubled, and the EU has paid over 100 billion euros extra for energy this year without receiving any additional gas or oil.
2: The French president, we're looking into these opportunities. I've already stated that on the methane regulation, a very important regulation for Europe, we stick to the objectives, we stick to our ambitions, but I'm proposing now that we take parts of it, the parts that are connected to imports, and postpone the set in force date with 1 year. This will relax, hopefully, also the markets on this and help in the direction that, amongst others, the French president has suggested.
0: The rules that were due to take effect in 2027 would require oil and gas importers to monitor and report methane emissions. Diesel prices at EU pumps have already hit record highs this month, and a possible US diesel export ban backed by Donald Trump could worsen the situation. As Europe heads into winter, the Commission is balancing its climate commitments against the need to protect supplies and shield consumers from high energy costs. And now moving on, the trade war between United States and Canada has escalated further, with Washington imposing an import ban on nearly $1 billion worth of Canadian goods. The measures target alcoholic beverages, some dairy products and motorcycles, and came into effect on Tuesday. Alcohol accounts for the bulk of the goods affected, with around $800 million worth of Canadian alcoholic beverages imported by the U.S. last year. The ban comes after several Canadian provinces removed U.S. alcohol from their shelves in response to earlier American tariffs. The latest move follows a series of retaliatory measures between the two countries. Now, the U.S. had imposed 50% tariffs on around $20 billion of Canadian imports, citing what it calls unfair treatment of American businesses. Canada responded with tariffs ranging from 15 to 50% on U.S. products. The dispute has now spilled into the alcohol industry. Exports of U.S. spirits to Canada fell about 70% after Canadian provinces began removing American products from stores. In fact, industry groups on both sides have warned that the tit-for-tat measures are hurting businesses and disrupting a major cross-border trade relationship. Now, despite the escalation, President Donald Trump says he expects Washington and Ottawa to reach a trade agreement. Now, Trump has accused Canada of treating the U.S. unfairly and said that Canada could move to remove its tariffs in the coming weeks. Here's what he said.
3: Well, they want to have a deal with us. They call us all the time. The problem is that they've treated the United States very unfairly.

0: have been one of the worst countries in the entire world. You know, we get along with China, we get along with people, and we make good deals, but Canada's been really very difficult to deal with, actually. They charge our farmers 400% tariffs and more, and they take advantage of us. They feel entitled. And, you know, they get 95% of the business they do with the United States. With us, it's a tiny fraction of that number. It's not a big number at all.
1: Canadian Prime Minister Mark Carney, however, has not indicated that Canada will simply back down. Canada is also looking to reduce its dependence on the U.S. In fact, the latest restrictions affect only a small share of the roughly $880 billion annual two-way trade between the neighbors. But they add another layer of uncertainty as both the countries face the broader question of how to manage their future trade relationship. Well, that's all the time that we have in this edition of World Business Watch. I'm Kanishka Sarkar. Thank you for watching. Time now for a very quick break. More news and updates will follow on the other side. Stay tuned to Beyond World is One.

standing along this Trishuli river that gushed over the entire town, the smell of bodies, which many people fear, are still underneath this. Roaring sound of the military helicopters.

Thanks for staying with us. You're watching Beyond World. It's one. I'm Arthi Chaneja. Let's start with the headlines we're tracking for you at this hour. Iran's top security official Mohsen Rezai accuses Donald Trump of being unable to negotiate or fight as Tehran awaits Washington's response to a seven-point proposal delivered through Qatari mediation amid ongoing conflict. Iran reportedly offers rewards to citizens who capture or hand over the remains of U.S. soldiers. According to a video circulating on social media, Iranian Army spokesperson says reward could reach $40,000 for women. Five Pakistani crew members arrested after Indian Coast Guard, ATS Gujarat and Central Intelligence Agency intercept an Iranian boat west of Lakshadweep. 526 kilograms of drugs worth over 3,000 crore rupees is seized. India is in talks with China to open the Hotan air route for Indian Airlines seeking a Pakistan bypass amid continued airspace closures. Air India and IndiGo have already started the route.

U.S. forces are withdrawing from their remaining bases in Iraq, raising concerns over a security vacuum, greater influence for Iran-backed militias, and a possible resurgence of the Islamic State. Israel opposition leader Yair Lapid accuses Prime Minister Benjamin Netanyahu of fear-mongering over warnings of possible attacks before the 27th of October elections. He says there is no reason to panic the public. Dozens of activists protest outside OpenAI's developer conference in San Francisco, demanding an end to its ties with the Trump administration, military and immigration authorities, while calling for greater resolution of AI companies. Japan's factory output fell 1.7% in the month of August, marking a second straight monthly decline. The drop came as West Asia tensions disrupted supply chains and weighed on manufacturers, adding pressure to Japan's economic outlook. India's women's compound archery team has won the gold medal at the Asian Games 2026 in Japan.

0: Well, a top focus at this hour. Five Pakistani crew members have been arrested after the Indian Coast Guard, in coordination with the Gujarat Anti-Terrorism Squad, ATS, intercepted an Iranian boat west of Lakshadweep. 526 kilograms of drugs worth over 3,000 crore rupees have been seized. But the seized contraband included heroin and methamphetamine. Now, the operation was carried out on 25th of September following actionable intelligence. The Coast Guard said its personnel conducted coordinated sea air surveillance, tracked the suspicious vessel and launched a hot pursuit before boarding the dhow. Now the vessel, the apprehended crew and the seized contraband have been escorted to Mumbai under armed security for joint interrogation and further legal proceedings. The Indian Coast Guard has previously carried out joint operations with Gujarat ATS and other agencies to intercept vessels suspected of transporting illegal drugs. Last year, in the month of April, the Coast Guard, in a joint operation with Gujarat ATS, seized 307.5 kilograms of narcotics off the Gujarat coast. Well, of course, this is the top focus at this hour. The five Pakistani crew members have been arrested after the Indian Coast Guard, in coordination with the Gujarat Anti-Terrorism Squad, or ATS, intercepted an Iranian boat west of Lakshadweep. 526 kilograms of drugs worth over 3,000 crore rupees have been seized, and the seized contraband included heroin and methamphetamine. Now, the operation was carried out on 25th of September following actionable intelligence, and the Coast Guard said its personnel conducted coordinated sea air surveillance, tracked the suspicious vessel and launched a hot pursuit before boarding. Now, the vessel, the apprehended crew and the seized contraband have been escorted to Mumbai under armed security for joint interrogation and further legal proceedings. And the Indian Coast Guard has previously carried out joint operations with Gujarat ATS and other agencies to intercept vessels suspected of transporting illegal drugs. Qatar says efforts to mediate between Iran and the US are continuing as officials are working to bridge differences between the two sides. Now, over the past couple of days, Qatar has held separate talks with American and Iranian officials with the aim of reviving negotiations as well as easing tensions in West Asia.
1: There are obstacles in any agreement. Our role is to overcome the difficulties and try to bridge the gap between the parties. That is what is happening now. In fact, the meetings are continuing on an ongoing basis.
0: Well, U.S. President Donald Trump has made another claim about Iran. He says Tehran is doing very poorly and predicted the country would eventually give up in its war with the United States.
2: Well, they're doing very poorly. I don't know if they're going to give up yet, but they'll give up, but they're doing very poorly. You know, we took more oil out of the Hormuz Strait over the last couple of days than at any point in history, including long before we had the war to stop the nuclear weapon. And this is to stop the nuclear weapon. Iran will not have a nuclear.
0: The Trump administration is moving ahead with economic sanctions against Iran. Well, on Tuesday, the U.S. Treasury Department sanctioned 10 individuals as well as entities. Well, they are accused of facilitating Iran's military supply chain. The U.S. says they procured weapons and weapon components for Iran's Ministry of Defense and Armed Forces logistics. The ministry is responsible for weapons research, production, as well as procurement for Iran's armed forces. On Tuesday, IRGC spokesperson Sardar Hossein Mohebi said that Iran had already taken measures to prevent serious harm from the economic blockade and would remain passive. Mohebi further said that U.S. restrictions could not completely sever Iran's relations with neighboring countries, pointing to their long-standing exchanges and common ties. While addressing neighboring countries, Mohebi said that governments and people in the region had come to realize that the presence of U.S. military bases did not provide security, but are themselves a source of instability. And now, spotlight on growing vulnerabilities within the U.S. Navy's surface fleet as a string of high-profile mechanical failures and onboard emergencies have triggered alarm. Experts warn that relentless global deployments and severe shipyard backlogs are pushing American warships past their limits, sparking not just non-combat operational glitches, but a severe quality-of-life crisis for the sailors on board, Well, here's a closer look at fleets under pressure.
3: Not all's well with the U.S. warships. Four personnel on board the USS Dwight D. Eisenhower were injured after a mishap off the Virginia coast. The U.S. Navy says the incident occurred on September 28th during aircraft recovery operations. Two naval aviators assigned to carrier Air Wing 3 ejected from their aircraft and were promptly recovered by search and rescue personnel. The injured sailors are currently undergoing treatment. U.S. Navy, however, did not identify the type of two-seater aircraft involved or disclose what happened to the plane or what caused the accident. The nuclear-powered Nimitz-class USS Dwight D. Eisenhower was commissioned in 1977 and is homeported in Norfolk, Virginia. Carrier conducts operations in support of U.S. naval missions around the world. It reportedly began early carrier qualification operations after completing its most recent repair period in July and departed Naval Station Norfolk on the afternoon of September 28th. If this was not enough, according to reports, the newly commissioned USS Santa Barbara, U.S. Navy's 418-foot littoral combat vessel, experienced serious maintenance issues that plagued it in the weeks before it arrived earlier this month in a Singapore port. Reports say the ship's four engines were operating well beyond their maximum recommended operational thresholds, presenting an immediate critical threat of mechanical failure. USS Santa Barbara was commissioned in 2023. The ship deployed from San Diego in early 2025. It spent time in the Persian Gulf last year and is now on deployment with the 7th Fleet in the Indo-Pacific. Last month, it took part in a 7-day joint exercise with the Royal Australian Navy and Philippine Navy. The exercise was a success, but not all was well with the ship. Recently, the USS Abraham Lincoln faced severe operational strains and system breakdowns stemming from a grueling marathon deployment. The ship endured 286 days at sea, spending over 240 of those days without a single port call after being redirected to West Asia for operations against Iran. Upon finally docking in Thailand in September, the carrier shocked observers by appearing completely covered in heavy rust from bow to stern. The relentless combat and blockade tempo left the crew with no stationary downtime to perform standard waterline scraping and paint maintenance. Sailors documented widespread mechanical breakdowns, including failed water desalination systems, contaminated drinking water, moldy showers, and severe plumbing blockages that left human waste overflowing onto restroom floors.
0: The United Nations has expressed alarm over reports that a Myanmar military airstrike killed 50 people and wounded dozens more in Rakhine State. The attack took place on Monday in Kauta Township near the border with Bangladesh. Now, the UN says the reported violence shows the conditions that are not currently in place for the safe return of refugees and other displaced people to Myanmar. UN spokesperson said no one should be returned to a country where they could face persecution, torture, serious harm, or other threats to their life or liberty.
4: The Secretary General strongly condemns these attacks and calls on all parties to end violence immediately, to protect civilians and comply with their obligations under international law, including international humanitarian law and international human rights law. He also calls on the perpetrators of this airstrike to be held to account. The Secretary General urges all parties to enable safe, sustained, and unimpeded access for the United Nations and our partners to deliver humanitarian assistance wherever it is needed and to whoever needs it.
0: The UN spokesperson added that UN Secretary General Antonio Guterres and UN Human Rights Chief Volker Turk had called on Malaysia to stop further repatriations to Myanmar. The 50 deaths were reported by the Arakan Army, which is fighting Myanmar's military. Local aid worker Wai Hun Ong also confirmed the figures. At least 58 people were reportedly wounded, and many of them critically. The Arakan Army said women and children were among those killed. Its spokesperson accused the military of targeting densely populated areas. The Myanmar government did not respond to a request for comment. The military has previously said it takes maximum restraint to avoid civilian casualties. Now, the airstrike is reportedly the deadliest such attack in Rakhine since the December hospital bombing that killed at least 30 people. Myanmar has been in civil war since the military seized power in a 2021 coup. Armed groups, including the Arakan Army, have been fighting the military since then. The conflict has killed around 100,000 people and displaced more than 3.5 million, and this is according to the figures cited in the report. Meanwhile, Malaysia on Tuesday deported around 1,500 Myanmar nationals in the first phase of a repatriation plan agreed with Myanmar. Malaysia says the returns are voluntary, while rights groups have opposed the plan.

0: India has rejected Turkish President Erdogan's references to Jammu and Kashmir during his address at the United Nations General Assembly. While India's Ministry of External Affairs spokesperson Randhir Jaiswal said the references were unwarranted, stressing that Jammu and Kashmir concerns India's territorial integrity as well as sovereignty. He said no external party has any local standing on the issue. Listen into this.
1: India rejects the unwarranted references to India, Indian Union Territory of Jammu and Kashmir, made by the President of Turkey, during his address, UNGA address. This is a matter, as you would understand, pertaining to India's territorial integrity and sovereignty, and no external party has any locus standi on this issue.
0: Now, during his UNGA address, Turkey President Erdogan said all disputes in South Asia, including the Kashmir issue, should be resolved through dialogue under the UN Charter and relevant resolutions. Erdogan said constructive action could help resolve the disputes.
2: In South Asia, we consider the preservation of peace and stability to be of utmost importance. We are pleased with the ceasefire achieved following the tensions last April between Pakistan and India, the tension which had escalated into a conflict. It is important to see a cooperation between the two countries when it comes to counterterrorism. The issue of Kashmir should be resolved on the basis of resolutions of the UN for the best for our brothers and sisters in Kashmir through dialogue, we hope.
0: Well, his remarks come weeks after Turkey, Pakistan and Saudi Arabia signed the Mecca Joint Defense Agreement on 7th of August, pledging mutual defense against armed attacks. Dozens of activists protested outside OpenAI's developer conference in San Francisco, demanding the company cut ties with the Trump administration. Now, the protesters also called on OpenAI to end its contracts with the U.S. military and Immigration and Customs Enforcement and demanded greater regulation of AI companies. While the activists marched, chanted and carried signs and banners outside the Fort Mason Center, where OpenAI was holding its annual developer conference.
3: We want them to cancel their contracts immediately with the Pentagon. We want them to make it impossible for ICE and other institutions that are hurting our communities and our neighborhoods and our neighbors to use their technology for those purposes. And beyond that, we want working people again to have a say in how this technology is regulated and governed beyond today.
0: Well, the protest comes as OpenAI's relationship with the U.S. government and military has faced growing scrutiny, with activists raising concerns about how AI technology could be used by government agencies. The demonstrators are also calling for stronger rules for AI companies, including greater oversight of the technology as its use expands.
4: The current impact that AI is happening, never mind about the future, is already bad enough. It's being used to wreak havoc on our climate, undermine working standards. We believe that there could be technology that helps working people, that builds a better future for future generations, but without regulation, that's not what we're seeing.
0: The protest took place as OpenAI CEO Sam Altman and other tech executives focused on the company's latest AI developments inside the venue. The protesters, however, are demanding the opposite, calling for more government oversight and for OpenAI to reconsider its work with the U.S. government as well as military. The issue of government oversight has become a point of debate in Washington, with President Donald Trump pushing back against calls for greater regulation of AI. The protesters, however, are demanding the opposite. Well, a new batch of bananas could soon be seeing yellow for longer, thanks to a little DNA tinkering. The gene-edited bananas designed to resist browning are heading towards British supermarket shelves, promising longer shelf life and less food waste. The gene-edited bananas designed to resist browning are set to move closer to British supermarket shelves, and the variety has reached the final stage of the UK approval process. The bananas have been developed by a Norfolk-based company, Tropic Biosciences, using CRISPR CAS9 gene editing technology. Scientists have altered three genes linked to browning, reducing the production of polyphenol oxidase, an enzyme that contributes to the fruit turning brown. The UK Department for Environment, Food and Rural Affairs, or DEFRA, says banana browning accounts for about 20% of banana yield losses. The new variety is designed to extend shelf life, reduce food waste, and potentially improve returns for farmers. The bananas will still need to undergo the Food Standards Agency's food safety checks before they can be sold to consumers in England. But the development is part of the UK's growing precision breeding sector, following the Precision Breeding Act 2022. Now, gene editing makes targeted changes to existing DNA, while genetic modification can involve introducing genes from another species. Under the current rules, gene-edited crops covered by the precision breeding legislation do not require a special label identifying them as gene-edited. While other precision-bred crops being developed or approved in the UK include disease-resistant potatoes, longer-lasting strawberries, and tomatoes developed to contain higher levels of vitamin D. The supporters of the technology say precision breeding could help develop crops that are more resilient to disease as well as climate change, while critics continue to raise questions about the long-term implications as well as labeling of gene-edited foods. Moving on now, 24-time Grand Slam champion Novak Djokovic is ready to come back to tennis after his US Open first-round debacle last month. The 39-year-old feels his body is ready to come back to action at the upcoming China Open. The pursuit of a record-extending 25th Grand Slam title remains one of the few major targets left for Djokovic, who has become increasingly selective about his tournament schedule in recent years. Djokovic will return to action for the first time since his shock opening round defeat by Mariano Navoni at the US Open late last month, when the 39-year-old struggled with shoulder and back problems and vomited midway through the match. The world number 11 will look to put those problems behind him when he takes on Portugal's Nuno Borges in the first round in Beijing this week. The serve was encountered by the way his body has been responding ahead of the China Open, as he looks to regain momentum at a happy hunting ground after recent fitness concerns. But the former world number one is a massive draw in Beijing, where he won the title in 2009, 2010, 2012, 2013, 14 and 15, and holds a 29-0 win-loss record at the ATP 500 tournament.
5: Well, I've been working on it, you know, with my team, trying to get to the bottom of it. So let's see how it happens this week. I've been feeling well so far. It remains to be one of the best, no doubt. Incredible stadium, I think 14,000 seats. Just a phenomenal event that has been very successful for me in the past. And as you mentioned, 11 years was the last time

0: I played here, so it was long overdue, my return to Beijing, and I can't wait to play.
1: And the Marathi folk thriller Gondhal was named India's official submission for the 99th Academy Awards. It marked a celebrated creative triumph for regional storytelling. But for its makers, the real battle began when the cast and crew met Maharashtra Chief Minister Devendra Fadnavis to appeal for state funding. The meeting underscores a persistent reality in the international film circuit. Securing a country's nomination is merely a ticket to the starting line, while crossing the finish line demands a multi-crore promotional machinery that independent regional projects simply cannot bankroll on their own. Unlike domestic releases where box office returns justify marketing spends, an Oscar for your consideration campaign in Los Angeles requires heavy upfront capital with zero financial return. To reach voting members of the Academy of Motion Picture Arts and Sciences, teams must hire top-tier US PR firms and prestigious screening venues across Los Angeles and New York, run high-cost advertisements, and fly talent overseas for relentless rounds of question and answers and guild receptions. Now, these mandatory campaign exercises routinely run between 5 crore to 10 crore rupees, which is nearly $600,000 to $1.2 million, an expenditure that frequently dwarfs the entire production budget of a regional indie film. Without institutional backing, even critically revered Indian entries face the risk of going unnoticed among dozens of well-funded, studio-backed competitors from around the globe. While the Maharashtra government has historically extended grants to state-backed Oscar submissions, a practice dating back to Shaw's in 2004 and Court in 2015, while the growing scale of Hollywood lobbying means regional cinema increasingly depends on proactive state sponsorship. But for Gondhal, the pitch to the government is clear. State support is no longer a luxury subsidy, but the essential financial bridge between a regional masterpiece and a seat at cinema's most competitive international table. Well, that is all we had in this edition, but don't go anywhere. News and updates will follow on the other side. Keep watching Beyond World This One.

Hello, Africa. I'm Eric Njoka. Welcome to another edition of World of Africa on We on World is One. This week marked 1 year since Gen Z, with the help of the military, toppled the Andry Rajoelina government in Madagascar. Most of them lament that the interim administration is still lagging in implementing some of the reforms or changes that they promised when they usurped power, literally. The show starts now.

A pro-government militia said on September 28th that Ethiopia's military and allied militiamen had captured Alamata, a strategic town south of the regional capital Mekele. The fighting since last week in Tigray and the neighboring regions of Amhara and Afar has shattered a long-standing peace deal or agreement from the country. Here's a cover report that may affect the Horn of Africa nation.

The TPLF fought a long civil war in the 1970s and 1980s to oust the brutal Derg regime, and then ruled all of Ethiopia from 1991 to 2018. It was marginalized with the rise of ABIY, who hails from the Oromia region, and tensions eventually led to a civil war from 2020 to 2022. One of the deadliest in the world in recent times, that left more than 600,000 dead, according to the African Union. The Pretoria Peace Agreement of 2022, brokered by African institutions and Washington, maintained an uneasy calm until last year, but was never fully implemented, with around 1 million people unable to return to their homes. The government has since launched multiple drone strikes in Tigray and massed troops at the border, while the TPLF kicked out a government-appointed administration in Tigray. Abiy faces multiple armed conflicts of

0: varying intensity across the country, driven by political and identity-based grievances in a nation that is a mosaic of 80 ethnic groups.
1: The new conflict is different because some of the actors are different. We have the TPLF fighting the federal government again, but the Amhara Fano groups are also fighting perhaps alongside the TPLF when in the previous war they fought the Tigrayans themselves.
0: On September 23rd, the TPLF seized Tigrayan airports from federal police and launched attacks into neighbouring Amhara and Afar states, operating alongside local militias. There has been heavy fighting in multiple areas, but front lines have shifted little, according to conflict monitor ACLD, though a communications blackout makes it difficult to evaluate. On the 27th of September, the TPLF captured the mountain town of Erebti in Afar and pushed east towards the border with Djibouti. The route is crucial to landlocked Ethiopia as it sources almost all its trade cargo via Djibouti, including fuel. Federal forces also scored victories, taking the strategic town of Alamata in southern Tigray on the 28th of September, which lies less than 200 kilometers south of the regional capital, Mekelle.
2: In spite of attempts by reckless external actors who are habitually engaged in fuming instability, despite continued interference in our internal affairs by adversarial elements, we have exercised immense restraint and remained by the firm conviction of becoming one of the most prosperous and dynamic development engines in the Africa. Our message to forces of destruction and mayhem is loud and clear. We urge them to respect the sacred right of the people of the Horn of Africa to live in peace and prosperity.
0: The government retains a significant military advantage with a large drone fleet and the support of the United Arab Emirates. Their long-term strategy is less clear. The TPLF may simply seek to push the enemy from its border and consolidate power at home.
3: The region is already facing devastating human rights and humanitarian crises. As we know, in neighboring Sudan, we are talking about the biggest humanitarian crisis in the world. We are seeing an uptake of drone strikes, which means that civilians are safe nowhere in Sudan. Now, obviously, with an uptick in fighting in Ethiopia, we see the risk to civilians spreading at a time where diplomatic attention and scrutiny of the situation has reduced, given the broader dynamics and catastrophe throughout the region as well. So this is really a crisis which was foretold.
0: Earlier, there was fear that this revered festival in the nation would be impacted by the fighting. Faithful Ethiopian Orthodox believers gathered in Addis Ababa's Meskel Square to celebrate the annual festival of Meskel. Marked by vibrant hymns, traditional white robes, and poignant calls for national reconciliation and peace amid ongoing internal conflict.
4: The people leading the country, as well as those on any other side, must come to peace. They must also be patient. If one rushes into war over every issue, only destruction follows. God does not like that.
0: Army Commander Field Marshal Berhanu Juula has accused Eritrea, Sudan, and Egypt, who have all had disagreements with Ethiopia in recent years, of supporting the TPLF. This could provide vital logistics and military support to the Tigrayan rebels, but has yet to be proved. The anti-government alliance within Ethiopia comprises groups of varied strength, and several have conflicting ambitions. Only the Fano in Amhara, once a direct enemy of the TPLF, and the Afar Revolutionary Democratic Unity Front have been heavily involved in recent days. Though responsible for guerrilla attacks in recent years, the Fano lacks the resources to hold urban areas for extended periods. Africa Bureau, We On, World is One.
5: Most walls in Madagascar's capital, Antananarivo, are painted.

connected with the words "Thank you, CAPSAT," which is a reminder of the role the army unit played following the Gen Z protests that toppled the government in 2025. A year on, young activists say they feel betrayed by a new government they accuse of resorting to the same old tactics.

0: It was a protest that started silently. Police and thousands of young Madagascans fought for days on end. Until the Gen Z had enough of their president, Andry Rajoelina. In the end, it was the besieged leader who gave in after the military moved in efforts to quell the dissent, but also to force Rajoelina out. A year after igniting protests, Madagascar's Gen Z activists say they feel betrayed by a new government they accuse of resorting to the same old tactics. The young protesters were euphoric when they were joined by soldiers from the CAPSAT military unit in October last year, a turning point in weeks of anti-government demonstrations. President Andry Rajoelina fled the Indian Ocean island and the military seized power, swearing in CAPSAT commander Colonel Michael Rajnarina as the interim leader on October 17. It brought an end to the unrest that claimed at least 22 lives, including in a government crackdown.
1: There has also been some recycling of Orange, former regime's lawmakers, ED, politicians in the current government. So in fact, little by little, as time goes by, it's been a year now, they are gradually confirming the misgivings, the bad feelings we had on 11th October.
2: The thing I'd really like to talk about, above all, is that if I could send a message to the Malagasy people, I'd say this is the time to really look at where the country is heading, to stop following a single person and instead follow ideologies. And I'd also like to send a message to the leaders of the world, to let the peoples of the African continent breathe a little.
0: In the impoverished country, where around 70% of the population is under 30, according to UNICEF, the movement drew mainly urban, educated young people. One faction recently affirmed its support for the colonel in power, who has promised elections by the end of next year. But a leader in another faction was wary of official commemorations planned for the first anniversary of the start of the protest, which the new leader attended and gave a speech.
3: I would like to remind everyone who works with me, as well as those around me, that the fact we have waged a struggle does not mean we should keep reproducing the bad practices of those we fought against. For example, corruption. This is the message I want to convey today. If corruption continues, if the old practices persist, then our struggle will have been for nothing. The blood that was shed here will have been for nothing.
0: Having stripped Rajoelina of his Malagasy nationality, the new leadership has also started legal proceedings against his inner circle. While maintaining ties with the former colonial ruler France, the new government has also forged relations with Russia, receiving several arms deliveries from Moscow in a highly publicized military partnership that includes training by Africa Corps, which succeeded the Wagner mercenary group. The ruling colonel has meanwhile asked France to persuade the International Monetary Fund to release $180 million in blocked funds. The funds were apparently frozen after the government used subsidies to shield consumers from fuel price increases that would have been devastating in a country where around 80% of the population lives on less than $2.15 a day, according to World Bank data. The Willobe hydroelectric dam project that involves French electricity giant EDF must also be approved after months of deadlock. Expected to supply power to 2 million people, it'll address a key demand of the Gen Z movement and will likely feature in campaigning for the looming elections in which the colonel and 2002-2009 president Marc Ravalomanana are also among expected

0: stand. Africa Bureau, Lyon, World is One.
1: Fuel and gas shortages are pushing sesame oil producers in Al Obeid to revive traditional camel-powered wooden presses. This centuries-old method is helping keep local oil production going as the conflict in Sudan disrupts fuel supplies, trade, and even markets.

0: Sudanese workers are turning to traditional methods of extracting oil from sesame seeds amid fuel shortages which have plagued Sudan since the outbreak of war. At a market in the city of Al Obeid, workers pour sesame seeds into a wooden press before a camel walks in circles, grinding the mechanism to extract the oil. Oil press owner Abdul Rahim Suleiman said the method had been passed down through generations and had become particularly useful since war began in April 2023 between the Sudanese army and the paramilitary Rapid Support Forces.
1: Our work with oil presses is traditional, but we were advised by elders long ago. They told us there would be a time when fuel or gas would be unavailable. We remembered this advice, and when the war started, we returned to our presses. Whenever there is a shortage of fuel or gas, we focus on the press. It runs on neither gas or fuel, just water, a camel from our livestock, and a tree trunk, all of which we have.
0: The war has also disrupted traditional producers and local markets. Researcher in Kordofan Heritage, Ibrahim Juma, said producers from villages who once supplied local markets had moved to other places like Al Obeid because of the conflict. Sesame oil remains an important part of local culture and diets in Kordofan. Sudan sold $130 million worth of sesame in the first half of this year, making it the country's third largest export behind gold and livestock, according to Sudan's central bank.
2: The sesame is in the local culture. From a scientific perspective, sesame oil is one of the oils that does not undergo hydrogenation. Like olive oil, it is largely unaffected by the process. So, most people suffering from fever or muscular issues, among other issues, use local oils, specifically the sesame.
0: Sudan's three-year conflict between the army and the Rapid Support Forces has displaced millions of people and triggered one of the world's largest humanitarian crises. Millions have made their return, especially in the capital Khartoum, and now the harsh reality has dawned on them. Things are not the same as they were when they left, but for others, there is a sense of comfort at being back home.
3: We came back and found the houses in ruins, but thank God we have started rebuilding. The country cannot be rebuilt without people being here.
4: I was displaced for 3 years, almost since the war began. I came back 2 weeks ago. Frankly, the situation is much better than it was during the war. Sudan is beautiful with its people and the feeling of being in your own country, your homeland, where you grew up.
0: The RSF has intensified deadly drone attacks in government-held towns in the frontline state of North Kordofan, disrupting normal life and causing a deep sense of insecurity, residents say. The paramilitary group has continued targeting power stations and military installations in the capital region and elsewhere in the country, including Al Obeid, leading to frequent power cuts and severe fuel shortages. Africa Bureau, WEON, World is One.
5: More than 900 swimmers took part in the 37th Dakar Gore crossing, covering routes of 5.2 kilometers for licensed swimmers and 4.5 kilometers for amateurs. Senegalese police, military personnel and safety teams monitored the race as swimmers faced unsettled Atlantic waters after heavy rain.

0: Swimming is an exceptional sport to overcome oneself. I really want everyone to practice it, no matter where you are, because it is an excellent sport for the body.
1: I feel quite proud and very happy to participate in Senegalese swim culture, which I think is among the best in the world. And I can say that during my Fulbright, it was a privilege to be able to train with the maître nageur and to gain experience in open water swimming.
2: Comic-Con Africa 2026 took over the Johannesburg Expo Center, NASREC. From 24th to the 27th of September, it opened on Heritage Day and ran for 4 days of pop culture, gaming and fandom. Organizers expected about 70,000 fans over the weekend, and more than 300 vendors filled the halls.
3: Hundreds of fans gathered at the NASREC Expo Center in Johannesburg for Comic-Con Africa. With the convention floor transformed by colorful costumes inspired by superheroes, anime, gaming, film, and television. Cosplay is one of the defining features of the annual Pop Culture Festival, giving fans a chance to step into the worlds of their favorite characters and find people who share their interests. For Salamanca Con, that sense of belonging is particularly important.
4: I think for many, many years, any South African cosplayer and geek can attest to this. We've been bullied in high school. So being here at Comic-Con Africa is just an amazing way to be part of a community with people alike.
3: Felling Letlila, dressed as the iconic villain Cruella, says the event can also reassure people who may feel different that there are others who share their passions.
5: I think this is an event to meet new people. If you ever feel like you don't have this is a great space for you to see that you are not alone. There's quite a lot of people that are like you who enjoy dressing up and just, you know, standing up. I think that's what I'm getting from today's costumes that I'm getting from.
3: The four-day event brings fans together with international brands and offers activities spanning comics, cinema, anime, and television, including cosplay shows and gaming tournaments. Young attendees dressed as popular comic book and animated characters create colorful scenes during the festival.
6: The more you kind of expose to a world where possibilities are endless, a world where you've got heroes, where you've got superheroes, where you've got great leaders, it always inspires you to say, you know what, I can actually become that. And I think the ability for people from even disadvantaged backgrounds to come into spaces where they see what is possible, I think it's only almost like a spark that can be lit and that can inspire people and young people to dream more, to believe that they can be more.
3: Comic-Con Africa is the continent's largest and most prominent pop culture, gaming, and anime festival, attracting over 70,000 fans. Africa Bureau, We On, World is One.
2: And thank you, Africa, for watching the show this week. 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We'd love to hear from you and highlight them to the world. This is We On Wild is One, and I'm Eric Njoka. Goodbye.

standing along this Trishuli river that gushed over the entire town, the smell of bodies, which many people fear, are still underneath this. Roaring sound of the military helicopters. The entire houses here that you see around me, behind me, is covered in silt. I'm Saloni Murarka, reporting for Beyond from Nuwakot, Nepal.

standing along this Trishuli River that gushed over the entire town, the smell of bodies, which many people fear, are still underneath this. Roaring sound of the military helicopters. The entire houses here that you see around me, behind me, is covered in silt. I'm Saloni Murarka, reporting for Vyond from Nuwakot, Nepal.

Welcome back. You're watching News Point with me, Diksha Bisla. We have lots lined up for you in this bulletin. Let's quickly start with the headlines. Ukraine authorities say Russian airstrikes kill a child and injure five people in Kyiv and the surrounding region early Wednesday. Officials report damage to homes, warehouses, cars and infrastructure, with fires breaking out. South Korea's spy agency believes Ukrainian President Volodymyr Zelensky may have disclosed two North Korean prisoners of war transferred to gain support for arms aid. Seoul has expressed serious concerns over the disclosure. Iran's top security official Mohsen Rezai has accused Donald Trump of being unable to negotiate or fight as Iran awaits Washington's response to a seven-point proposal, which was delivered through Qatari mediation amid ongoing conflict. Five Pakistani crew members arrested after Indian Coast Guard, ATS Gujarat and Central Intelligence Agency intercept an Iranian boat west of Lakshadweep. 526 kilograms of drugs worth over 3,000 crore rupees seized. India is in talks with China to open the Hotan air route for Indian Airlines, seeking a Pakistan bypass amid continued airspace closures. Air India and IndiGo have already studied the route. Three sisters of Imran Khan are on a 48-hour hunger strike while in custody, protesting restrictions on family and legal access. According to Khan's cousin, Qasim Zaman, they also allege denial of basic necessities and medication. U.S. forces are withdrawing from their remaining bases in Iraq, raising concerns.

Dozens of activists protest outside OpenAI's developer conference in San Francisco, demanding an end to its ties with Trump administration, military and immigration authorities, while calling for greater regulation of AI.

0: sleepers are increasingly looking abroad to kickstart their careers as opportunities at home remain limited. From Europe to Australia, overseas work is emerging as an alternative for a generation facing a tougher jobs market. India clinched their second archery gold medal in the 2026 Asian Games. The mixed compound team of Jagatha Taniparthi and Sahil Jadhav defeated South Korea in a shootout. The win brings India's gold medal tally to 8. Our top focus on Beyond at this hour, a top Lashkar-e-Taiba terrorist has been killed in an encounter with security forces in Jammu and Kashmir's Budgam district. The terrorist has been identified as Fauzi Musa. In a post on X, the Indian Army's Chinar Corps said the operation, which was termed Operation Khurak, it was carried out jointly by the Army, Police and the Central Reserve Police Force in Budgam's Khurak. It said that troops observed suspicious activity and upon being challenged, terrorists opened fire, prompting a fierce exchange of gunfire during which one terrorist was shot dead. The operation is still underway. Jammu and Kashmir police and the security forces have heightened the vigil in the Union Territory after movement of terrorists was detected in the Pir Panjal mountain range. Districts like Shopian, Kulgam, Anantnag, Baramulla, Kupwara and Budgam are all under the scanner of the joint forces. The operation is being carried out to ensure that terrorists do not get a foothold to plan targeted attacks on the security forces and the civilians. And for more on this, we're now being joined by our senior special correspondent, Idris Sloan from Srinagar. Idris, we know that one terrorist has been neutralized and the operation is still underway. What more are we learning at this moment from the ground about the scale of this operation?
1: Well, it's a major success for security forces as one of the most wanted terrorists in Jammu and Kashmir has finally been neutralized by them in the operation in the Budgam district, which is still ongoing. His body has been recovered along with arms and ammunition from the spot as security forces believe that there could be one or more terrorists still hiding in the area. That's why a combing operation of the Indian Army, Jammu and Kashmir police and the paramilitary forces still continues. I beg your pardon. If we talk about, especially about this terrorist, Musa, he was involved in multiple terror attacks that have taken place across Jammu and Kashmir. He was first active in the Pir Panjal range of Rajouri and Poonch, where he carried out multiple attacks on the security forces, after which he shifted his base from the Jammu division towards Kashmir division. In Kashmir division, he was also involved in 3 major attacks that had taken place in central Kashmir's Gandharbal district. Later on, there was an attack in the North Kashmir's Gulmarg area, as well as one attack in the Baramulla district of North Kashmir as well. After that, security forces had basically come out with the picture where 4 terrorists, 3 of them were killed right after the Pahalgam terror attack in one of the operations in the outskirts of Srinagar, after which only one of them was actually still on the run. And security forces had been on a lookout for him for a long, long time. There was another operation in the same mountain range on the September 5th, in which one terrorist identified as Yasser was killed. And we are to be told by our sources in the security that at that moment, Musa had managed to escape from that operation. And after that, security forces knew that he was present in that mountain range. And that's why they were carrying out this massive combing operation since then. And on Tuesday, they managed to hold him up at one of the locations where the gunfight continued all through the night, and with the first light in the morning, his body was recovered along with arms and ammunition.
0: Right, Idris, and as you just mentioned, we know that Musa had earlier escaped encounter just earlier this month where his other colleague was apparently apprehended. But having said that, what does this operation tell us about, you know, how important this operation was in terms of the security forces' perspective, but also about the network that was operating in this belt?
1: Well, absolutely. We know that there are foreign terrorists who are active in the Pir Panjal range who have crossed from across the border. They've carried out multiple attacks on security forces in the Jammu region. But some of those terrorists who were working on that side of

0: Of the Jammu division had shifted their base to the Kashmir region. If we talk about the Pahalgam terror attack, if we talk about Operation Mahadev after that, there were terrorists who had shifted from Jammu region to Kashmir region and were active in different mountain ranges, whether it was the South Kashmir or it was the Central Kashmir's Gandharbal district or the outskirts of Srinagar city. After that, security forces have been looking out for these terrorists who they knew that they are present in these dense forest areas. But couldn't get hold of. On 5th of September, when that operation was carried out, security forces had a tip-off about the presence of two terrorists during that operation, but they could only recover one dead body from that encounter site. And then they knew that the second terrorist had escaped from the operation site, but he was still present in the same mountain range. And since then, we have seen that security forces, which includes the Indian Army, Jammu and Kashmir Police and paramilitary forces, have been carrying out this combing operation in the higher reaches. And on Tuesday, yesterday, they hold him up. They managed to basically hold the terrorist at one of the locations. And after that, there was a gunfight for at least a couple of hours before there was lull in the firing. The security forces, with the first light in the morning, managed to recover the body along with arms and ammunition. And later on, the Jammu and Kashmir police identified him as the Lashkar-e-Toyba's top commander, who's been on one of the most wanted lists in Jammu and Kashmir from at least last 1 year.
1: This is undoubtedly a big win for the Indian security forces, but Idris, we understand this is still an ongoing operation and we'll continue to track all the developments with you closely. That was our senior special correspondent Idris Lone joining us from Srinagar. And now moving on, tensions continue to rise along Yemen's Red Sea coast amid violence involving Saudi-backed Yemeni forces and Iran-backed Houthis. Now, Saudi-backed Yemeni forces claim that they have carried out precision strikes against the Houthis after the group took control of key positions along the coast. According to Yemen's Armed Forces spokesperson, government troops carried out 414 precision strikes, targeting Houthi positions over the past 24 hours. However, Saudi-backed Yemeni forces have not provided details of the strikes or the locations which were targeted. Now, on the other hand, Saudi Arabia and the UAE are signalling a possible tour over the Yemen crisis. In a bid to build a broader Gulf alliance against the Houthis, de facto Saudi leader Crown Prince Mohammed bin Salman, he met UAE Vice President Sheikh Mansour bin Zayed Al Nahyan in Riyadh. The meeting comes as Saudi Arabia reels from weeks of attacks by Yemen's Houthis targeting its tankers, oil facilities, airports and even its capital. Riyadh has been reaching out to international allies for support against the Houthis for weeks now. The Saudi-UAE talks follow Israeli Prime Minister Benjamin Netanyahu's meeting with regional representatives during his UAE visit last week. Apart from Iran, the Houthis threat was reportedly a key focus of the discussions, with Israel offering possible assistance. Meanwhile, Pakistan has vowed to defend Saudi Arabia against Houthi attacks by any means. Without detailing Pakistan's current role, Defence Minister Khwaja Asif has said that Pakistan's military capabilities would be available to Saudi Arabia in its fight against the Houthis. Listen to this.
2: And you know the situation is very...
3: As far as Houthis are concerned, they are enemies of Saudi Arabia. Any enemy of Saudi Arabia is enemy of Pakistan. So that should be very clear. And Iranians are not accepting them as their proxy. You know, some of these proxies, they become rogue. I don't have to go into history. I can give you multiple examples of that. Some country, A, B, or C, they launch a proxy. And then proxy has its own way of multiplying and then becoming a rogue.
1: The Pakistani Defense Minister's comments come days after the army chiefs of Pakistan, Turkey and Saudi Arabia met in Riyadh to discuss responses to Houthi attacks. Now, remember, the three countries recently signed a defense agreement under which an armed attack on one would be treated as an attack on all three. Meanwhile, Israel is gearing up for elections. Its first time, the Hamas attack on October 7, 2023, one of the country's first security breaches. Well, there is growing demand for answers about the warnings issued before the attack, particularly over whether Prime Minister Benjamin Netanyahu was aware of them. Now, earlier this week, families of October 7 victims gathered at Tel Aviv's Hostel Square, where they chanted slogans against Nathan.

0: Netanyahu and his government. They also urged Dutch Prime Minister to release a phone call between his predecessor, Mark Rutte, and Netanyahu on the morning of October 7, 2023. Now, the call took place about half an hour before Netanyahu addressed the press. The details of the conversation remain unknown. Netanyahu is facing intense domestic scrutiny over explosive investigative reports, which stated that both Egypt and the United Arab Emirates explicitly warned him of the attacks. The Israeli Prime Minister has labelled the reports as lies. Amid this, Netanyahu has issued a big warning. He says there would be attacks ahead of elections in the country.
1: We have signs that toward the elections, our enemies will try to attack us. So from here, from the Air Force Base, from the long arm of the State of Israel, I deliver this message to you. Don't mess with us. Not now, and not ever. Our long arm will reach you anywhere and any place.
0: Speaking at the Tel Nof Air Base, Netanyahu said that Israel was operating across multiple fronts and had recently killed more than 100 militants in Gaza in recent weeks.
1: There have been tremendous achievements, but there is also immense pressure, pressure to withdraw, to give up the great gains secured through the heroism of our fighters. I am not letting that happen, and I will not let it happen.
0: Israel's opposition chief accused Netanyahu of fear-mongering. Parliamentary opposition leader Yair Lapid requested an urgent security briefing after Netanyahu alleged a potential attack. Now, the Israeli Prime Minister's office said that Netanyahu in the late-night briefing alongside military leaders detailed alerts of possible attacks on the various fronts. Lapid, speaking after the intelligence update, said that he was certain elections will take place on time and that there is no reason to panic the public. Lapid, a centrist former prime minister, is one of the number of opposition players in the election, with former military chief Kadi Eisenkot emerging as Netanyahu's most formidable rival. Yeah.

0: Mystery deepens over a suspected bomb plot at a UK airbase used by the United States. Police say no explosives were found, but a quantity of petrol was discovered in vehicles seized near Royal Air Force Base, Fairford. The airbase is located in southwest England. On Sunday, a major incident was declared near the airbase following a security alert. The emergency response began after a local farmer spotted three white vans acting suspiciously. The farmer then alerted emergency services.
1: Now, those vehicles, as I explained yesterday, have been subject to extensive examination with the support of military assets and forensic experts, and we can confirm that no improvised explosive devices have been found. We have found a quantity of an accelerant, petrol, and we have recovered that as part of our investigation. As part of our investigation, we have also searched properties in London, and those searches are now finished.
0: Questions have emerged over the incident after five London-based Britons were released on bail on Monday. Now, they had been arrested a day earlier on suspicion of explosives and terror offences. The United States criticised their release. US President Donald Trump said that he would not have released them. Secretary of State Marco Rubio, meanwhile, alleged that a foreign actor was involved.
1: But I would like to reiterate that this is an investigative decision and one which is grounded in experience and strategy.
0: Now, remember earlier this year, the UK government gave the US authorization to use bombers based at Fairford Base to strike Iranian missile sites that were attacking ships in the Strait of Hormuz. IRGC had said in July that any base used by the US to carry out strikes against Iran, including Fairford, were legitimate targets. However, Iran denied any involvement in the incident on Monday. In a statement issued through its embassy in London, Tehran rejected the claims. It also strongly condemned speculation linking Iran to the incident. In other news, Morocco's king has appointed Fatima Ezzahra Al-Mansouri, the country's first female prime minister, after her liberal centrist party secured the most seats in the parliamentary election. The appointment marks a landmark moment for the region, making the 50-year-old former Marrakesh mayor only the second woman to head a government in the Arab world, following Tunisia's Najla Bouteille. Now, Al-Mansouri's rise represents a watershed moment for female political leadership in North Africa. When asked how state and religious traditions might adapt to a female prime minister, during royal prayer ceremony, she even praised the king as the nation's biggest advocate for women and noted the honor of taking on the leadership role. Now, a party, the Authenticity and Modernity Party, was founded in 2008 by royal advisors specifically to advocate for social modernization and act as a secular-leaning alternative. In the recently held elections, Al-Mansouri's party took first place with 97 seats in the House of Representatives. A win was boosted by key recruits like football chief Fawzi Legja in the polls. The Authenticity and Modernity Party was followed by former coalition partners, National Rally of Independence with 66 seats, the Conservative Istiklal Party with 65, and the Islamist Justice and Development Party, PJD, with 54 seats. Voter turnout dropped to roughly 38%, down from 50% 5 years prior, reflecting broader public scepticism towards elected institutions. Now, despite past public clashes with the previously ruling party over rising food prices, Al-Mansouri has signaled that she will be more of a consensus prime minister for flexibility for forming a governing majority. She has already stated that there are no red lines and that the parties have turned the page. US President Donald Trump has announced a voluntary accord with leading artificial intelligence companies following a meeting with top technology executives at the White House. He also signed an executive order renaming artificial intelligence to superintelligence, or SI. Now, the accord was signed by Trump, Anthropic CEO Dario Amodei, Google CEO Sundar Pichai, Meta CEO Mark Zuckerberg, OpenAI President Greg Brockman, NVIDIA CEO Jensen Huang, and Elon Musk, who is the founder of XAI, which is now part of SpaceX. The accord, which was later posted by President Trump on his Truth Social account, sets out a series of voluntary commitments for the participating AI companies. Under the agreement, the companies will put in place robust internal controls to identify and address potential AI safety risks. The framework also provides for broad-level committees to review findings from both internal assessments and independent external audits. Trump described the commitment as morally binding, while acknowledging that the agreement is not legally enforceable. Listen to this.
2: But the name has been officially changed by the biggest, the smartest, the greatest people anywhere in the world at this. And I was with President Xi a few days ago, and he would admit, he said, these are the smartest people in the world at what they do. And it's a big thing. But it's been officially changed to superintelligence, or SI.
3: Is this accord that everybody signed? Is this binding in any way?
2: I think it's morally binding, yeah.
0: Speaking on data centers, Trump said that AI companies would provide significant financial benefits to communities which are hosting them, while warning that opposition could push projects to other locations. The issue has emerged as a flashpoint in midterm elections, with communities worried about rising electricity bills and the strain on water and land.
2: You're going to see data centers are going to be very popular because this is the group, and they're the ones that want it. And they're also the ones that want to see communities that are safe and happy. And they're going to make communities very, very happy. Otherwise, they'll be forced to go overseas or other locations. But even in America, there are so many people that want data centers. You know, the areas with data centers have become very rich. People have become very rich. Their taxes have gone down, not up. And a lot of good things have happened. But
0: moving on, the head of the company that runs the Eiffel Tower is to step down, and this after a row over female staff being ordered to stay out of sight during a visit by a Hindu religious crew. Well, the Eiffel Tower operating company announced in a statement that Patrick Branco Rubio will leave his job at the end of the year. And it follows an investigation by an independent firm into why the tower's management ordered female staff to keep out of sight during a visit by the Baab spiritual movement earlier in September. In a statement, Sare said that the probe was uncovered. It has uncovered a series of problems and shortcomings in the planning of official visits and the organization of the 5th September visit, which led to the exclusion of female staff on the day of the visit. It added that this has created what it described as an unacceptable situation. The exclusion prompted a one-day strike by staff, forcing the monument to close. In a statement that was released at the time, the employees denounced workplace policies that led to female employees being sidelined, replaced and rendered invisible because of their sex. Now, Sethi admitted that Baab's delegation had requested that interactions with women be limited. It added that these conditions should not have been accepted. In fact, it had subsequently apologized for any pain or inconvenience caused by the incident. Months before OpenAI's AI models broke out of their testing environments, two employees had already warned top executives about security gaps. Their concerns were reportedly brushed aside as OpenAI pushed to test and release its new AI models on time. Now, according to messages viewed by the New York Times, the employees said OpenAI's newest models were not being monitored closely enough during testing. They also raised questions about whether the models were sufficiently secured, but were told that the need for the tests to move forward was urgent. No additional security protocols were put in place. According to the employees who were not authorized to speak publicly, the concerns gained significance after OpenAI's model later broke out of their testing environments, including an incident involving AI startup Hugging Face. The episodes have since fueled a wider debate over AI safety, with OpenAI pausing training for its most advanced models and reviewing unexpected behavior. Security researchers have also reported other vulnerabilities at OpenAI in recent months. They say that bugs could have allowed access to internal employee communications, OpenAI's internal computer code, and even private ChatGPT user chat logs. In fact, in one case, researchers at security firm Hacktron said that they warned OpenAI about a way into its systems using an AI model created by Anthropic. The researchers say that OpenAI initially dismissed their findings before later apologizing and awarding them $6,500 for disclosing the flaw. Another security research group reported a bug that could have allowed access to a ChatGPT user's private chat logs on a compromised device. OpenAI fixed that bug, but the researchers said that response highlighted gaps in the company's security program. The developments have put OpenAI security practices under greater scrutiny, particularly as its AI systems have been involved in multiple instances of unauthorized behavior. OpenAI says it is committed to safety and that it takes security reports and concerns seriously. And with that, it's time for us to slip into a very short break. Don't go anywhere. More news and updates will follow on the other side. You're watching Beyond World This One. Stay tuned.

standing along this Trishuli river that gushed over the entire town, the smell of bodies, which many people fear, are still underneath this. Roaring sound of the military helicopters. The entire houses here that you see around me, behind me, is covered

Thanks for staying with us. You're watching Beyond World. It's one. I'm Aditya Janeja, and this is Speed News. Let's start with all the top stories making headlines today. U.S. President Donald Trump said that Iran was doing very poorly and predicted the country would eventually give up in its war with the United States. Though he also added that he did not know if Iran would give up immediately. Now, speaking to reporters outside the White House, Trump said Iran would not be allowed to obtain a nuclear weapon and defended U.S. actions in the conflict. He also said more oil had moved through the Strait of Hormuz in recent days than at any previous point, including before the war began. The United States targeted 10 individuals and entities that have been financially facilitators or enablers of Iran's military supply chain. Well, this comes as the Trump administration pushes forward with economic sanctions against Iran. At a time when renewed diplomacy between the two countries remain uncertain, well, it has been stated in a statement that the action further degrades the Iranian regime's ability to reconstitute its weapons programs and increases the cost for those who choose to aid Tehran's military procurement efforts.

Pakistan has vowed to defend Saudi Arabia against Houthi attacks by any means without detailing Pakistan's role as of now. Its defense minister, Khwaja Asif, has said that Pakistan's military capabilities would be available to Saudi Arabia in fight against Houthis. He has also added that an enemy of Saudi Arabia is an enemy of Pakistan as well. Pakistani defense minister's comments came days after the army chiefs of Pakistan, Turkey and Saudi Arabia met in Riyadh to discuss responses to Houthi attacks. The three countries recently signed a defense agreement that an armed attack on one would be treated as an attack on all three. Amid the diplomatic deadlock between Iran and US, while Qatar says efforts to mediate between the two countries are continuing as officials work to narrow differences between the two sides. A Qatari Foreign Ministry spokesperson said that the focus now is on building common ground between the two sides.

As the investigations intensifies in the RAF Fairford security incident, the BBC has reported citing police that a quantity of petrol was recovered but no explosive devices were found during searches of the vans. Well, it has also been reported that one of the five men arrested near the airbase had dialed emergency response services himself. Well, the five were arrested on suspicion of explosives offences and later terrorism offences after sparking a major security incident around the airbase. Later, they were released on bail. Authorities in Gaza have said two people have been killed following two separate Israeli airstrikes in the Gaza Strip. According to the Gaza Health Ministry, an Israeli airstrike in the Jabalia refugee camp located north of the Gaza Strip killed one and injured several others. Officials at Shifa Hospital said a separate strike at around the same time in east of Gaza City killed another.

Israeli Defense Minister Israel Katz warned that Hamas leaders abroad would be targeted as he confirmed the Israeli military had killed the head of Hamas' northern Gaza Strip branch. He said the killing was part of a broader campaign against Hamas leadership. The strikes came as Israeli forces continued operations across Gaza. Shifa Hospital officials reported that a woman was killed and her husband wounded when an Israeli airstrike hit a rooftop in Gaza City on Monday. Ukrainian President Volodymyr Zelensky has claimed that the northern Ukrainian city of Sumy has been struck with four glide bombs. According to the Ukraine president, teachers and students were evacuated from a school just before the powerful glide bomb struck during classes. He also added that the bombs also hit a residential area where two people were killed. Ukraine's Air Force said Russia fired ballistic missiles and dozens of jet-powered drones at Kyiv as it is mounting pressure by day and night bombardment. Russian President Vladimir Putin hosted Bosnia Serb leaders at the Kremlin, praising deepening ties between Russia and the Bosnian Serb entity. Putin said the two sides were working together across political, economic, cultural and humanitarian areas as well as within the United Nations. But Serbian leaders said they would continue to oppose sanctions against Russia, acknowledging the stance carried symbolic significance. He also reiterated his opposition to NATO membership. Brazilian presidential candidate Flavio Bolsonaro met with black belts in Sao Paulo and called on other candidates on the right to unite behind his bid to defeat President Lula da Silva. Bolsonaro is seeking to return his father's political movement to power amid a broader shift to the right across Latin America. Bolsonaro is senator and son of former President Jair Bolsonaro, who is serving a 27-year prison sentence for his alleged role in an attempted coup. Brazil will hold its first round presidential election on 4th of October. Morocco's King Mohammed VI named Urban Planning Minister Fatima Zahra Al-Mansouri as the country's prime minister, which makes the 50-year-old attorney the first woman to hold the position in the kingdom. After appointment, Al-Mansouri said that this is a source of inspiration for all the women across Morocco. Now, the announcement came 4 days after results of parliamentary elections that were announced, with Al-Mansouri's centrist Authenticity and Modernity Party being the highest voter-getter. Thousands in the French public service marched across Paris right bank protesting stagnant wages 2 days ahead of the first unveiling of the 2027 French draft budget. Students were at the front of the trade union demonstration in Paris. Teenagers have been blocking some high schools in Paris and beyond ever since last week over conditions within the schools. Ministry of External Affairs slammed Turkish President Erdogan for raising the Kashmir issue at the United Nations General Assembly, while the MEA spokesperson Randeep Jaiswal said that no external party has any locus standi on the issue of India's territorial integrity as well as sovereignty. He rejected Erdogan's remarks and called them unwarranted references to India and the Indian Union Territory of Jammu and Kashmir. Earlier, on 22nd of September, Erdogan had raised the Kashmir issue at UNGA, saying the matter should be addressed through dialogue. The Delhi government has taken two key decisions to strengthen its pollution control measures ahead of winter, with a focus on reducing road dust and identifying pollution sources in real time. At a cabinet meeting chaired by Chief Minister Rekha Gupta, the government approved the deployment of 30 electric vehicle-based mechanical road sweeping machines on smaller roads and a real-time PM 2.5 and PM 10 source monitoring system in collaboration with IIT Delhi. Under the road cleaning initiative, mechanized sweeping will be extended to roads where the facility is currently unavailable. The top Lashkar-e-Taiba terrorist has reportedly been killed in an encounter with security forces in Jammu and Kashmir's Budgam district. Sources say the terrorist has been identified as Fawzi Musa. In a post on X,

The Indian Army's General Corps said that the operation, termed Operation Korug, was carried out jointly by the Army, Police and the Central Reserve Police Force in Korug in Budgam. It said troops observed suspicious activity and upon being challenged, 12 terrorists opened fire, prompting a fierce exchange of gunfire during which one terrorist was neutralized. Shiv Sena leader from Uddhav Thackeray faction Pradeep Purnekar was shot dead by unidentified bike-borne assailants in Thane last night. According to police, the incident took place around 9:30 p.m. India time in front of Purnekar's office, where unidentified attackers allegedly opened fire at him before fleeing from the spot. Purnekar sustained 2 gunshot wounds to his chest and succumbed to his injuries. The death toll from last week's rain-induced disaster in Nepal has risen to 35. Survivors in several parts of the country, particularly western Nepal, struggled to return to their settlements amid widespread destruction caused by floods and landslides. Police said another 15 people have been injured and are receiving treatment at local hospitals. Continuous rainfall since 24th of September triggered floods, landslides and other disaster events across various parts of the country. All 19 trekkers stranded on the Kalindikal trek in Uttarkashi district of Uttarakhand have been safely rescued. SDRF team successfully completed the operation despite challenging weather conditions as well as difficult terrain. After the rescue operation, all the trekkers have been safely brought to Harshil. SDRF's specialized high-altitude rescue team carried out the safe evacuation of the trekkers. Continuous rain and snowfall posed significant challenges during the operation. Residents turned to flooded and damaged homes in Mexico's Baja California Sur state after Hurricane Polo battered the region with powerful winds and rains. According to the U.S. National Hurricane Center, Polo made landfall early Tuesday as a Category 2 hurricane with maximum sustained wind speed of 175 kilometers per hour. Mexican authorities reported no serious damage or loss of life. Federal authorities said about 700 people remained in shelters but were expected to return home. Bands of rain continue to sweep across the U.S. Southwest, causing desert rivers to surge and usually dry areas to rage with flood water. Nearly all of the region was under flood watches as the complex system of tropical weather spread northeast from Mexico, with Polo the main event. Forecasters said the flood risk would move into parts of the central U.S. beginning late Tuesday. West Asia crude oil flows have recovered to 98% of pre-war levels, according to JP Morgan, offering some relief to global energy markets. Crude shipments have climbed to around 17.5 million barrels a day, supported by higher Saudi exports and the restoration of pipeline flows. However, refined fuel shipments remain significantly weaker at just 58% of pre-war levels. JP Morgan says the recovery in crude flows is substantial, but ongoing risks around the Strait of Hormuz continues to threaten energy supply as well as global oil markets. The US dollar is heading for its best monthly performance since June, with the dollar index up about 1.8% in September. The greenback is being supported by surging US Treasury yields and the expectations that interest rates could stay higher as inflation remains a concern. But the dollar has also strengthened against the euro, which has been pressured by Europe's energy crisis and debt concerns. Markets now await US inflation and jobs data for clues on the Federal Reserve's next move. China's factory activity is showing signs of recovery, returning to expansion in September after 2 months of contraction. The official manufacturing PMI rose to 50.1 from 49.8 in August, according to economists surveyed by Reuters. While the improvement reflects a rebound from weather disruptions and continued strength in advanced manufacturing and exports. But weak domestic demand and a struggling property sector remain key challenges, prompting Beijing to signal further fiscal and credit support for the economy. Japan's factory output fell 1.7% in August, marking a second straight monthly decline and sharply missing expectations for a 1.7% increase. Auto production dropped 6.8%, while machinery output fell 6%.

extent as an earthquake, typhoon and West Asia-related supply disruptions weighed on manufacturers. Retail sales also slowed, rising 2.7% year-on-year. The data adds pressure to Japan's economic outlook and will be closely watched by the Bank of Japan. Tesla's supervised full self-driving system has been approved in Croatia, with a rollout across the country expected to begin soon. But Croatia joins the Netherlands, Belgium and Slovenia in approving the software as Tesla pushes to expand FSD across Europe. An EU-wide rollout remains uncertain, with safety groups and several member states raising concerns about the system exceeding speed limits, while a bloc-wide vote has been delayed until at least December. Google has challenged two EU orders requiring it to open up services to AI and search rivals, arguing the measures could undermine privacy and security for European users. Well, the EU orders would require Google to help AI developers such as OpenAI access services used by its Gemini AI and give search rivals access to Google search data under the Digital Markets Act. Well, Google says sharing search history without sufficient anonymity could cause irreversible harm, while the European Commission says its measures include safeguards for user privacy and security. Ahead of this weekend's Bahrain Grand Prix in Malaysia, Aston Martin has confirmed their driver lineup for the 2027 season. Two-time world champion Fernando Alonso will continue for a record 24th season in Formula One. Alonso will be pairing up with current teammate Lance Stroll after both drivers extended their contracts for at least the 2027 season. This will be the Alonso and Stroll's fifth season as teammates, with the pair boasting a combined 644 Grand Prix starts, making them the most experienced driver lineup on the grid. Aston Martin currently sits 10th in the F1 standings, having just 3 points as of the recently concluded Azerbaijan Grand Prix. India has won the gold medal in the women's 4x400-meter relay race at the 2026 Asian Games on Tuesday. Well, this is India's first athletics gold at this Asian Games, breaking India's jinx. And it came in spectacular fashion as the women's 4x400 relay team delivered a memorable victory in Aichi, Nagoya on Tuesday evening. The team of Kiran Pahal, Puvama Machetria, Prachi and Vithya Ramraj finished the race in 3 minutes and 29.69 seconds to clinch the gold. India's Central Board of Film Certification has ordered cuts to the crime thriller Prime Time prior to its theatrical debut across the country. Well, censors removed 7 seconds of visual frontal nudity and muted coarse language before awarding the Robert Pattinson vehicle an A certificate. The film, which examines investigative journalism and runs for just over 110 minutes, will arrive in Indian cinemas with an added disclaimer urging viewer discretion.

0: Well, of course, we have some big news alert that is coming in at this hour. The Election Commission has withdrawn the additional SIR-related declaration from the online voter enrollment form 6 in states, where the special intensive revision of electoral rolls has been completed. And this is days after the full commission decided that the requirement would apply only during the exercise. Now, the move follows the 26th of September meeting of the full commission comprising Chief Election Commissioner Gyanesh Kumar and Election Commissioner Subir Singh Sandhu and Vivek Joshi. Now, the declaration, which requires new applicants to furnish details linking themselves or their parents or even grandparents to electoral rolls prepared during an earlier intensive revision, remains available on the ECI Net portal in states and union territories where the SIR is underway. And of course, for more on this, our principal correspondent Dharamjot Kaur is joining us live on the phone line. Dharamjot, can you please get us more details on this?
1: Well, we have been seeing this news making the rounds, especially after the meeting, like you rightly mentioned, on September 26 took place. And after that, the Election Commission had announced that for the non-SIR period in the states where the exercise is either not happening right now or it's happened and it's already over, Form 6, is not going to be applicable over there. The declaration does not have to be issued. And so that withdrawal has officially now taken effect as of Wednesday night. Now, this, of course, is coming, on the heels of a lot of reports that emerged with respect to objections that were raised by other election commissioners, especially Subir Singh Sandhu and Vivek Joshi, who had expressed their objections to the addition of the declaration in the Form 6. And their objection was this can be only be amended by the Union Law Ministry. And so we saw all of those reports come out. And for the past week or so, it has been under discussion and scrutiny as well, following which we are seeing a high-level meeting that took place on September 26th. And now, as of Wednesday night, the SIR declaration from Form 6 being removed for the states where the exercise is over. So this is what we are hearing as of now. It remains to be seen whether more developments follow with respect to any objections or any concerns that were raised by other officials of the Election Commission.
0: Right, of course, the Election Commission has withdrawn the additional SIR-related declaration, and of course, we will be following all the updates. So thank you so much, Dharamjot, for joining us and getting us all the updates. Well, that is all we had in this edition, but don't go anywhere. News and updates will follow on the other side. Keep watching Beyond World is One.

standing along this Trishuli river that gushed over the entire town, the smell of bodies, which many people fear, are still underneath this. Roaring sound of the military helicopters. The entire houses here that you see around me, behind me, is covered in silt. I'm Saloni Murarka, reporting for Vyond from Nuwakot, Nepal.

standing along this Trishuli river that gushed over the entire town, the smell of bodies, which many people fear, are still underneath this. Roaring sound of the military helicopters. The entire houses here that you see around me, behind me, is covered in silt. I'm Saloni Murarka, reporting for Vyond from Nuwakot, Nepal.

Hello and welcome. You're tuned in to Beyond World as One. I'm Kripa. The headlines first. Election Commission withdraws the additional SIR-related declaration from online Form 6. In states where the revision has ended, the requirement remains in states where SIR is underway following the full commission's decision. The India bloc holds a meeting to discuss strategy on the Election Commission, but the Samajwadi Party, DMK and AAP stay away, citing different reasons, highlighting challenges to opposition coordination. Ukrainian officials say Russian strikes kill two people and injure four in Kyiv overnight as explosions rock the capital after a ballistic missile alert. Dozens of blasts and power disruptions reported. South Korea's spy agency believes Ukrainian President Volodymyr Zelensky may have disclosed two North Korean prisoners of war transfer to gain support for arms aid. Seoul has expressed serious concerns over the disclosure. Iran's top security official Mohsen Rezai accuses Donald Trump of being unable to negotiate or fight as Tehran awaits Washington's response to a seven-point proposal delivered through Qatari mediation amid ongoing conflict. Gaza's civil defense agency says Israeli fire kills at least seven people in Gaza, including Hamas Northern Brigade commander Izz al-Din al-Baik. Israeli military confirms his death in an airstrike. Three sisters of Imran Khan are on 48-hour hunger strike while in custody, protesting restrictions on family and legal access. According to Khan's cousin, Qasim Zaman, they also allege denial of basic necessities and medication.

India clinched the third gold medal of the day. The mixed trap shooting team of Neeraj Handa and Kinan Chennai successfully scored 34 out of their 40 shots to top the standings ahead of Qatar and China. Neeraj continues her stellar Asian Games run after adding a second gold medal to her name.

0: A top four case this hour, Qatar says efforts to mediate between Iran and the U.S. are continuing as officials are working to bridge differences between the two sides. Over the past couple of days, Qatar has held separate talks with American and Iranian officials with the aim of reviving negotiations and easing tensions in West Asia.
1: There are obstacles in any agreement. Our role is to overcome the difficulties and try to bridge the gap between the parties. That is what is happening now. In fact, the meetings are continuing on an ongoing basis.
0: U.S. President Donald Trump has made another claim about Iran. He says Tehran is doing very poorly and predicted the country would eventually give up in its war with the U.S.
2: Well, they're doing very poorly. I don't know if they're going to give up yet.

0: They'll give up, but they're doing very poorly. You know, we took more oil out of the Hormuz Strait over the last couple of days than at any point in history, including long before we had the war to stop the nuclear weapon. And this is to stop the nuclear weapon. Iran will not have a nuclear.
1: The Trump administration is moving ahead with economic sanctions against Iran. On Tuesday, the U.S. Treasury Department sanctioned 10 individuals and entities. They are accused of facilitating Iran's military supply chain. The U.S. says they procured weapons and weapon components for Iran's Ministry of Defense and Armed Forces logistics. The ministry is also responsible for weapons research, production and procurement for Iran's armed forces. On Tuesday, IRGC spokesperson Sardan Hossein Mohibi said that Iran had already taken measures to prevent serious harm from the economic blockade and would remain passive. Mohibi further said that U.S. restrictions could not completely sever Iran's relations with neighboring countries, pointing to their long-standing exchanges and common ties. Addressing neighboring countries, Mohibi said that governments and people in the region had come to realize that the presence of U.S. military bases did not provide security, but are themselves a source of instability. Now, Israel is gearing up for elections, its first since the Hamas attack on October 7, 2023, one of the country's worst security breaches. There's growing demand for answers about the warnings issued before the attack, particularly over whether Prime Minister Benjamin Netanyahu was aware of those attacks. Earlier this week, families of October 7 victims gathered at Tel Aviv's Hostage Square, where they chanted slogans against Netanyahu and his government. They also urged the Dutch Prime Minister to release a phone call between his predecessor, Mark Rutte, and Netanyahu on the morning of October 7, 2023. The call took place about half an hour before Netanyahu addressed the press. The details of the conversation still remains unknown. Netanyahu is now facing intense domestic scrutiny following explosive investigative reports stating that both Egypt and the United Arab Emirates explicitly warned him of the attacks. The Israeli Prime Minister has labeled the reports as lies. Amid this, he has issued a big warning. He says there could be attacks ahead of elections in the country.
2: We have signs that toward the elections, our enemies will try to attack us. So from here, from the Air Force Base, from the long arm of the State of Israel, I deliver this message to you. Don't mess with us. Not now and not ever. Our long arm will reach you anywhere and any place.
1: Speaking at the Tel Nof Air Base, Netanyahu said Israel was operating across multiple fronts and had recently killed more than 100 militants in Gaza in recent weeks.
2: There have been tremendous achievements, but there is also immense pressure, pressure to withdraw, to give up the great gains secured through the heroism of our fighters. I am not letting that happen, and I will not let it happen.
1: Israel's opposition chief accused Netanyahu of fear-mongering. Parliamentary opposition leader, on the other hand, requested an urgent security briefing after Netanyahu alleged a potential attack. The Israeli Prime Minister's office said that Netanyahu, in the late-night briefing alongside military leaders, he detailed alerts of possible attacks on the various fronts. Lapid, speaking after the intelligence update, said he was certain that elections will take place on time and that there is no reason to panic the public. He is a centrist former prime minister, one of a number of opposition players in the election, with former military chief Gadi Eisenkot emerging as Netanyahu's most formidable rival. Shifting our focus to Morocco now, the country's king has appointed Fatima Ezzahra El Mansouri, the country's first female prime minister, after her liberal central party secured the most seats in the parliamentary election. This appointment marks a landmark moment for the region, making the 50-year-old former Marrakech mayor only the second woman to head a government in the Arab world, following Tunisia's Najla Boudin. El Mansouri's rise represents a

0: watershed moment for female political leadership in North Africa when asked how state and religious traditions might adapt to a female prime minister during royal prayer ceremonies. She even praised the king as the nation's biggest advocate for women and noted the honor of taking on the leadership role. Her party, the Authenticity and Modernity Party, was founded in 2008 by a royal advisor specifically to advocate for social modernization and act as a secular-leaning alternative. In the recently held elections now, El Mansouri's party took first place with 97 seats in the House of Representatives. Her win was boosted by key recruits like football chief Fuzi Legza in the polls. The Authenticity and Modernity Party was followed by former coalition partners National Rally of Independence with 66 seats, the Conservative Istiklal Party with 65 and the Islamist Justice and Development Party with 54 seats. Voter turnout dropped to roughly 38%, down from 50% 5 years prior, reflecting a broader public skepticism toward elected institutions. Despite past public clashes with the previously ruling party over rising food prices, El Mansouri has signalled that she will be more of a consensus prime minister. For flexibility for forming a governing majority, she has already stated that there are no red lines and that the parties have turned the page. The United Nations has expressed alarm over reports that a Myanmar military airstrike killed 50 people and wounded dozens more in Rakhine State. The attack took place on Monday in Kyaukta Township near the border with Bangladesh. The UN says the reported violence shows that conditions are not currently in place for the safe return of refugees and other displaced people to Myanmar. UN spokesperson said no one should be returned to a country where they could face persecution, torture, serious harm or other threats to life or liberty.
1: The Secretary General strongly condemns these attacks and calls on all parties to end violence immediately, to protect civilians and comply with their obligations under international law, including international humanitarian law and international human rights law. He also calls on the perpetrators of this airstrike to be held to account. The Secretary General urges all parties to enable safe, sustained and unimpeded access for the United Nations and our partners to deliver humanitarian assistance wherever it is needed and to whoever, whoever needs it.
0: The UN spokesperson added that UN Secretary General Antonio Guterres and UN Human Rights Chief Volker Turk had called on Malaysia to stop further repatriations to Myanmar. The 50 deaths were reported by the Arakan Army, which is fighting Myanmar's military. Local aid worker Wai Hunong also confirmed the figures. At least 58 people were reportedly wounded, many of them critically. The army said women and children were among those killed. Its spokesperson accused the military of targeting densely populated areas and the Myanmar government has not responded to a request for comment. The military has previously said it takes maximum restraint to avoid civilian casualties and now the airstrike is reportedly the deadliest such attack in the state since a December hospital bombing that killed at least 30 people. Myanmar has been in civil war, remember, since the military seized power in a 2021 coup. Armed groups, including the Arakan Army, have been fighting the military since then. The conflict has killed around 100,000 people and displaced more than 3.5 million, according to the figures cited in the report. Meanwhile, Malaysia on Tuesday deported around 1,500 Myanmar nationals in the first phase of a repatriation plan agreed with Myanmar. Malaysia says the returns are voluntary, while rights groups have opposed the plan. India has rejected Turkish President Recep Tayyip Erdogan's references to Jammu and Kashmir during his address at the United Nations General Assembly. India's Ministry of External Affairs spokesperson Randhir Jaiswal said the references were unwarranted, stressing that Jammu and Kashmir concerns India's territorial integrity and sovereignty. He said no external party has any locus standi on the issue.
2: India rejects the unwarranted reference.

0: offences to India, Indian Union Territory of Jammu and Kashmir, made by the President of Turkey, Turkiye, during his address, UNGA address. This is a matter, as you would understand, pertaining to India's territorial integrity and sovereignty, and no external party has any locus standi on this issue.
1: During his UNGA address, Turkiye President Erdogan said all disputes in South Asia, including the Kashmir issue, should be resolved through dialogue under the UN Charter and relevant resolutions. He said constructive action could help resolve the disputes.
2: In South Asia, we consider the preservation of peace and stability to be of utmost importance. We are pleased with the ceasefire achieved following the tensions last April between Pakistan and India, the tension which had escalated into a conflict. It is important to see a cooperation between the two countries when it comes to counterterrorism. The issue of Kashmir should be resolved on the basis of resolutions of the UN for the best for our brothers and sisters in Kashmir through dialogue, we hope.
1: His remarks come weeks after Turkey, Pakistan and Saudi Arabia signed the MECA Joint Defense Agreement on August 7, pledging mutual defense against armed attacks. Now, the head of the company that runs the Eiffel Tower is to step down. This after a row over female staff being ordered to stay out of sight during a visit by a Hindu religious group. The Eiffel Tower operating company announced in a statement that Patrick Branco Rubio will leave his job at the end of the year following an investigation by an independent firm into why the tower's management ordered female staff to keep out of sight during a visit by the Baab spiritual movement earlier in September. In a statement, he said the probe had uncovered a series of problems and shortcomings in the planning of official visits and the organization of the September 5 visit, which led to the exclusion of female staff on the very day of the visit. It added that this had created what it described as an unacceptable situation. The exclusion prompted a one-day strike by staff, forcing the monument to close. In a statement that was released at that time, the employees denounced workplace policies that led to female employees being sidelined, replaced and rendered invisible because of their sex. They admitted the Baab's delegation had requested that interactions with women be limited, adding that these conditions should not have been accepted. Baab's had subsequently apologized for any pain or inconvenience caused by the incident. The number of Japanese companies operating in China has fallen to its lowest level since 2010. A new survey found 10,118 Japanese companies with a presence in China as of June this year. That is nearly 30% below the 2012 peak and about 22% lower than 2 years ago. The latest survey also found 4,137 companies had exited China or could no longer be accounted for, while a little over 1,000 new Japanese companies entered the market since 2024. The pullback is being driven by a combination of economic and geopolitical factors. Survey points to China's real estate downturn, rare earth export restrictions, overcapacity and intense price competition from Chinese companies. And for Japanese businesses, political tensions are adding another layer of uncertainty. Relations deteriorated after Japanese Prime Minister Sanae Takaichi's comments on a possible Taiwan Strait conflict, followed by a decline in some commercial exchanges between the two countries. The survey says some companies are now reassessing the risk of maintaining operations in China. Remember, China remains a major market and manufacturing base for Japanese companies. More than 40% of Japanese firms operating there are involved in manufacturing, making it the largest business segment. But companies are increasingly looking to diversify their supply chains, including through Southeast Asia and Japan itself. The shift reflects a broader change in strategy. China remains important for its huge consumer market and integrated supply chains, But rising cost, competition, policy risk and geopolitical tensions are encouraging Japanese companies, particularly smaller firms, to reduce their dependence on China. Now, U.S. President Donald Trump has called Google CEO Sundar Pichai a monster while hosting some of the biggest names in AI at the White House. The meeting focused on a new voluntary framework aimed at strengthening oversight of advanced AI systems. Trump made the remark while introducing Pichai to reporters outside the West Wing, calling him a monster as praise for his influence and success in the technology industry.
3: These are the biggest people in the world. You have no idea who the hell they are. This guy is a monster and nobody knows. What a great life. To be a monster and not have to go through this.
4: What's your name?
3: Walk down since
4: you,
3: what the name?
4: What's your name?
3: Just all you have to know is Sundar. Sundar is his name.
1: The Google CEO was among several major tech executives at the White House, including Meta CEO Mark Zuckerberg and Anthropic CEO Dario Amodei. The executives met to discuss a voluntary agreement on AI safety and oversight. The proposed framework would strengthen reviews of advanced AI systems, including both internal checks by AI companies and external reviews. The talks come as AI companies develop increasingly powerful systems, with governments and industry leaders looking at ways to improve safety and oversight without mandatory rules. The framework discussed at the White House is voluntary, meaning companies would choose whether to adopt the proposed safety and review measures. From the world of sports, India has won the gold medal in the women's 4x400-meter relay race at the 2026 Asian Games on Tuesday. This is India's first athletics gold at this Asian Games. India finally broke its athletics gold jinx at the Asian Games 2026, and it came in spectacular fashion as the women's relay team delivered a memorable victory on Tuesday evening. The team of Kiran Pahal, Puvamma Machitira, Prachi and Vithya Ramraj finished the race in 3 minutes and 29.69 seconds to clinch the gold. Kiran opened the race and handed over in third. Puvamma then produced a strong second leg to move India into the lead before Prachi kept the team ahead. Ramraj took the baton for the anchor leg and held off Bahrain Salwa Ed Nasser in the closing stages to seal gold for India. Bahrain came in second place to win the silver medal and China finished third to take the bronze medal. The gold at the ongoing Asian Games in the relay race is India's first gold in track and field events at the Games. India was in danger of finishing an Asian Games campaign without an athletics gold for the first time since the 1994 Hiroshima Games. However, the women's relay team came through in emphatic fashion to ensure India would not leave the ASEAN without a top prize. The victory also completed a memorable Asian Games campaign for Vithya Ramraj, who won her third medal of the 2026 Games. She had earlier helped India win silver in the mixed 4x400-meter relay before claiming bronze in the women's 400-meter hurdles, where her 54.75-second run broke P.T. Usha's 42-year-old national record.
5: We are really happy because India's had not won a gold in athletics yet. So everyone had a hope that women will bring the gold. So we kept on their hope. And today we are going to hear the national anthem. We are so proud and we are golden girls. We missed out in the last Asian Games. So everyone should know that our Indian women relay team will not give up. We came back and next Asian Games also the team will win gold. This is the inspiration for them. So we are happy and waiting for the national anthem.
1: Well, Hollywood star Tom Cruise turned heads on the red carpet at the Los Angeles premiere of Digger. This movie stars Tom Cruise, John Goodman, Riz Ahmed, Sandra Hüller and more. It is a dark satire that follows an eccentric oil baron named Digger Rockwell, played by Cruise in heavy prosthetic makeup, whose company sets off a chain reaction of global climate disasters.
6: I think, listen, this is a timeless story, you know, and it's, I also feel that when you're playing something, it's framed in a way, in a very cinematic way with those people. But also these characters are, they're there in the schoolyard. They're there in offices. They're there where people have power or things, and they're making mistakes and they're doing things that it's, and what it's looking at in terms of humanity, ourselves, and how Alejandro framed it in a way that we're all responsible for each other. And that's the thing. That's where movies, people walk away with what they want to walk away with. And you look at it to be able to make this film at this scale, at this level with him. It's beautiful and it's a privilege.
1: Now, Cruz took ample time ahead of the screening to greet screaming fans, pose for selfies and sign autographs, once again demonstrating the effortless charm that continue to make him a standout fashion and cinema icon. Diego premieres across U.S. theaters on October 2nd. With that, it's a wrap of this edition. Stay tuned to Beyond World is One. Thank you for watching.
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4: Standing along this Trishuli River that gushed over the entire town, the smell of bodies, which many people fear, are still underneath this. Roaring sound of the military helicopters. The entire houses here that you see around me, behind me, is covered in silt. I'm Saloni Murarka, reporting for Beyond from Nuwakot, Nepal.

Delhi has unveiled its winter action plan for 2026-27 with a major focus on cutting vehicular emissions. From October 1st, the No PUCC, No Fuel campaign will be intensified across 500 fuel pumps. Vehicles without a valid pollution under control certificate or those beyond their permitted lifespan will be denied fuel. From 1st of November, petrol and diesel vehicles registered outside Delhi that do not meet BS6 standards will also be barred from entering the city, while CNG and electric vehicles will be exempt. The government is also advising offices to adopt 50% work from home or 2 WFH days a week, while parking fees at authorized locations will double, excluding metro parking. Now, the plan also targets construction activity and road dust, two major sources of pollution during winter. From 1st of November to 31st of January, dust-generating demolition and outdoor civil works will face restrictions, followed by a complete ban on construction and demolition between 10th of December and 20th of January. Construction sites will require 100% CCTV coverage to tackle road dust, while the government plans to redevelop around 3,000 kilometers of roads. Mechanical sweeping, water sprinkling, footpath improvements and greening will be intensified, with 98 road sweeping machines operating in two shifts. Authorities will also monitor 37 pollution and traffic hotspots every week. Now, the action plan also focuses on industrial emissions and expanding public transport. An AI-enabled command and control center will become operational from 1st of October, backed by 334 enforcement teams working in two shifts. Well, Delhi is also looking to reduce dependence on private vehicles by expanding public transport. The city currently has 6,840 buses, including 5,088 electric buses, and is also targeting daily metro ridership of 7.2 million and DTC ridership of 4.2 million. Now, the plan covers vehicles, construction, dust and industry. Its effectiveness, however, will depend on enforcement and implementation on the ground.

0: Well, Hurricane Polo swept through Mexico's Pacific coast, flooding streets, toppling trees, and damaging homes in its wake. It has now weakened into a tropical storm, churning northeast towards the Mexican mainland. Now, according to reports, Polo made a second landfall in Mexico on Tuesday, striking the port city of Guaymas in Sonora as a Category 1 hurricane. Winds gusted up to 150 kilometers per hour as the hurricane moved inland. Heavy rainfall caused flooding and prompted military assistance. Polo had earlier made landfall in Baja California, leaving minor damage in its wake. Visuals from Baja California Sur showed flooded roads, uprooted trees, downed power poles, and debris scattered across streets. Authorities reported no fatalities, while nearly 700 people sought shelter during the storm. Now, residents in Loreto were seen clearing fallen palm trees and debris from roads while police blocked vehicles from crossing flooded streets. In Puerto San Carlos, residents returned to homes damaged by strong winds and flood waters. Part of the town also lost power as utility poles and trees were brought down. Almost 700 people took shelter across the state during the storm.
1: We started taking out bags of clothes, just what we needed, and we left, but the water was already there. We didn't even have time to grab blankets or anything. I think the water came in while we were getting out.
0: In another area in Puerto Adolfo Lopez Mateos, several homes were damaged and roofs were blown off. Residents say they were lucky as no casualties were reported. Aerial images show flooded roads and an overflowing river in the aftermath of the storm.
2: We came out without any casualties. You can see for yourselves that some of the infrastructure has sustained minor damage from the impact. We've actually had power outages here in Lopez Mateos and in another part of Santo Domingo de la Poza, which have been cut off.
0: Meanwhile, the Mexican military has stepped up relief operations across Baja California Sur and the Pacific Coast following Hurricane Polo. Personnel were seen distributing food and essential supplies to affected residents in emergency shelters as authorities continue disaster relief efforts. Well, we have some news alert that is coming in. A passenger flight heading from Dubai to Israel carrying 174 passengers, including 27 children, briefly transmitted a distress signal indicating a possible hijacking. Well, it prompted Israel to scramble fighter jets to escort the aircraft. Well, Israeli authorities later assessed that the distress signal was apparently triggered by a violent incident aboard rather than a hijacking. Now, the alert was issued as the plane was descending manually and was making a U-turn. The aircraft was diverted towards Saudi Arabia, where it descended to a lower altitude.

Well, this is the news alert that is coming in at this hour. A passenger flight heading from Dubai to Israel carrying 174 passengers, including 27 children, briefly transmitted a distress signal indicating a possible hijacking. Well, it prompted Israel to scramble fighter jets to escort the aircraft. Israeli authorities later assessed that the distress signal was apparently triggered by a violent incident aboard rather than a hijacking. Well, the alert was issued as the plane was descending manually and was making a U-turn. The aircraft was diverted towards Saudi Arabia, where it descended to a lower altitude. Well, moving on now, firefighters rescued a man who fell into a flooded drainage tunnel during a storm in Las Vegas. Heavy rains and thunderstorms swept across the area, sending fast-moving water to drainage channels and tunnels. Firefighters found the man standing in rapidly moving

0: in water as he fell from a bridge near Twain Avenue and Eastern Avenue. Initial rescue efforts were hampered by the distance and the strong current. A technical rescue team then set up a high point rope system and lowered a firefighter into the tunnel. Well, the man was then secured and both were safely raised from the drainage channel. He was assessed at the scene and released with no further injuries reported. Portions of the Las Vegas Valley saw another round of rain on Tuesday, with showers reported across western and central areas. Thunderstorms also hit parts of northwestern Arizona, triggering flood warnings. In a dramatic rescue, crews airlifted a person from an overturned vehicle as flood waters rose west of Phoenix. Officials said the person was safely rescued and was reportedly uninjured. Now, forecasters say more showers and isolated thunderstorms remain possible as the remnants of Hurricane Polo continues to bring heavy rain to parts of the southwest. Harry Reid International Airport also recorded 0.23 inches of rain, marking its wettest day since February.
1: So if PSO is going to be able to get the guy off the truck, he's going to be...
0: As heavy rains batter the southwestern U.S. with widespread flooding sweeping across several states, turning arid landscapes into flooded terrain, well, let's take a look at some of the visuals that are coming in from Utah and Arizona.

0: Power of Mama, a volunteer group of Indonesian women firefighters, is back on the front lines battling wildfires raging across Borneo. Breaking gender barriers, more than 100 women continue to battle flames in one of the region's worst fire seasons in more than a decade. As drought and reoccurring forest fires continue to threaten communities and forests in Borneo, these women are patrolling villages, responding to fires and protecting their communities from toxic haze. In fire-prone areas in Ketapang Regency, well, the group was seen carrying water pumps and equipment to fight the blazes. Many of them are homemakers who balance fire patrols with household responsibilities. Petland fires can smolder underground for weeks or even months, producing heavy smoke that affects local communities.
1: What we do is, first, because the fire risk here is high, we monitor dry lands or lands prone to fire. For example, in the Mensubuk area, where the fire still has not been extinguished due to the peatland characteristics.
0: Well, the Power of Mama initiative was formed in 2022 and now has volunteers across a dozen villages. Their mission, they say, goes beyond fighting flames. Well, it is also about challenging the long-standing perception that firefighting is a man's job.
2: There has been a lot of prejudice, so we have explained that our intention is good, to help monitor fire spots for the community's safety, and alhamdulillah, praise be to God, the community has begun to accept it.
0: China's research icebreakers Shuelong and Shuelong 2 have returned to Shanghai after completing the country's 16th Arctic Ocean expedition. The nearly three-month mission focused on scientific research, environmental monitoring and international cooperation in the Arctic. The two icebreakers returned to Shanghai on Wednesday after carrying out a range of scientific investigations across the Arctic Ocean. Well, the expedition included comprehensive environmental monitoring, cutting-edge research and testing of new technologies and equipment. The expedition team said the mission produced new scientific discoveries, theoretical findings and technological test results, contributing to further research into Arctic changes and global climate. It said both the scale of the expedition and the total number of tasks reached new highs. Now, according to the expedition team, Shuelong 2 also provided ice-breaking and fuel support to the French

Tara Polar Station during its first overwintering drifting expedition. Researchers also studied Arctic marine life, including different fish species, as part of the broader scientific survey. Now, the expedition was organized by China's Ministry of Natural Resources and involved four vessels, Shuelong, Shuelong 2, GD, and Tan Suo 3. While Shuelong and Shuelong 2 have returned, GD and Tan Suo 3 remain on research missions and are expected to return in mid-October. Well, that was what we had in Climate Tracker, but let's move on to other stories we're tracking for you.

0: Enough spotlight on growing vulnerabilities within the U.S. Navy's surface fleet as a string of high-profile mechanical failures and onboard emergencies have triggered alarm. Well, experts warn that relentless global deployments and severe shipyard backlogs are pushing American warships past their limits, sparking not just non-combat operational glitches, but a severe quality of life crisis for the sailors on board. Well, here's a closer look at fleets under pressure.
1: Not all's well with the U.S. warships. Four personnel on board the USS Dwight D. Eisenhower were injured after a mishap off the Virginia coast. The U.S. Navy says the incident occurred on September 28th during aircraft recovery operations. Two naval aviators assigned to Carrier Air Wing 3 ejected from their aircraft and were promptly recovered by search and rescue personnel. The injured sailors are currently undergoing treatment. U.S. Navy, however, did not identify the type of two-seater aircraft involved or disclose what happened to the plane or what caused the accident. The nuclear-powered Nimitz-class USS Dwight D. Eisenhower was commissioned in 1977 and is homeported in Norfolk, Virginia. Carrier conducts operations in support of U.S. naval missions around the world. It reportedly began early carrier qualification operations after completing its most recent repair period in July and departed Naval Station Norfolk on the afternoon of September 28th. If this was not enough, according to reports, the newly commissioned USS Santa Barbara, U.S. Navy's 418-foot littoral combat vessel, experienced serious maintenance issues that plagued it in the weeks before it arrived earlier this month in a Singapore port. Reports say the ship's four engines were operating well beyond their maximum recommended operational thresholds, presenting an immediate critical threat of mechanical failure. USS Santa Barbara was commissioned in 2023. The ship deployed from San Diego in early 2025. It spent time in the Persian Gulf last year and is now on deployment with the 7th Fleet in the Indo-Pacific. Last month, it took part in a 7-day joint exercise with the Royal Australian Navy and Philippine Navy. The exercise was a success, but not all was well with the ship. Recently, the USS Abraham Lincoln faced severe operational strains and system breakdowns stemming from a grueling marathon deployment. The ship endured 286 days at sea, spending over 240 of those days without a single port call after being redirected to West Asia for operations against Iran. Upon finally docking in Thailand in September, the carrier shocked observers by appearing completely covered in heavy rust from bow to stern. The relentless combat and blockade tempo left the crew with no stationary downtime to perform standard waterline scraping and paint maintenance. Sailors documented widespread mechanical breakdowns, including failed water desalination systems, contaminated drinking water, moldy showers, and severe plumbing blockages that left human waste overflowing onto restroom floors.

0: Taiwan was discussed when Donald Trump met Xi Jinping. But when Washington and Beijing published the outcomes of their summit, well, there was no agreement on Taiwan in either side's final list of deliverables. And while the world's two biggest powers managed their differences, well, Taiwan recently conducted its first joint combat exercise involving attack drones, anti-ship missiles, with plans to acquire over 40,000 coastal attack drones. Well, here's how Taiwan is preparing to defend itself. We leave you with this report. Thank you so much for watching Beyond World is One. Stay tuned. News and updates will follow on the other side.
1: Taiwan is preparing for a different kind of war. One in which large numbers of smaller, cheaper, and increasingly autonomous weapons could make any military operation against the island far more complicated. At the Jiupeng military base, Taiwan conducted 3 days of joint precision fire exercises. For the first time, multiple types of attack drones were incorporated into a joint combat exercise. But the drones were only one part of the firepower. Taiwan also deployed its indigenous Siung Feng 3 anti-ship missile, the Tian Kung 3 air defense system, and American-supplied HIMARS. The exercise included joint air defense, counter-strikes, sea-air coordination, coastal strikes, and near-shore defense. The message is in the mix. Once a drone finds the target, another aerial asset can attack it. Longer-range precision weapons can then strike from deeper inside the island, and anti-ship missiles can threaten vessels approaching Taiwan's coast. A smaller force does not need to replicate every capability of a much larger adversary. It needs enough sensors, shooters, and survivable weapons to make an attack increasingly difficult and costly. That seems to be Taiwan's war doctrine, and Taiwan now wants these systems at a massive scale. Its latest procurement plans include more than 40,000 coastal attack drones, more than 600 coastal reconnaissance drones, and over 100 small one-way attack drone boats. Taiwanese parliament has also approved a 6-year framework that prioritizes indigenous low-cost unmanned systems across air, land, sea, and underwater warfare. And this push has only become more visible after the Trump-Xi summit. Xi did raise Taiwan during his meeting with Trump, but the White House's final fact sheet made no mention of Taiwan, and China's subsequent list of deliverables and understandings did not include it either. That does not imply American support has disappeared, but Taiwan's military preparation suggests its defense cannot depend on a handful of expensive U.S. platforms alone. Taiwan's plan is increasingly to put thousands of distributed sensors, drones, missiles, and unmanned weapons across the battle space. Bureau report, Beyond World is One.
2: Guys, मेरा तीसरा स्टोर अब एक्सपेंशन के लिए ना एक बैंक चाहिए. एनी सजेशंस?
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0: Welcome back to the broadcast. You're watching We On World is One. I'm Tripa. The headlines first. A Fly Dubai flight carrying 174 passengers from Dubai to Tel Aviv lands in Saudi Arabia after a pilot brawl triggers a hijack alert. Israel scrambles fighter jets before the flight was diverted. India bloc leaders meet to finalize a joint protest plan over alleged SIR irregularities and press for CC Gyanesh Kumar's resignation. DMK and AAP skipped the meeting, while SP Chief Akhilesh Yadav was also absent. Election Commission withdraws the additional SIR-related declaration from online Form 6 in states where the revision has ended. The requirement remains in states where SIR is underway following the full Commission's decision. Ukrainian officials say Russian strikes killed two people and injured four in Kyiv overnight, as explosions rocked the capital after a ballistic missile alert, dozens of blast and power disruptions reported.
1: And you said that Iran and not have a nuclear weapon.
2: Right.
1: Why not? North Korea can have a nuclear weapon.
2: Ah, that's interesting. You know why? Because you had a different president. And they could have stopped him. He happens to be a friend of mine, Kim Jong-un. He's a friend of mine.
3: Mr. President, just to be clear, do you agree with
0: U.S. President Donald Trump calls North Korean leader Kim Jong-un a friend while explaining why Iran should not develop nuclear weapons. Trump says Kim respects him, and as long as he is around, the North Korean leader is going to be fine. Gaza's Civil Defense Agency says Israeli fire kills at least seven people in Gaza, including Hamas Northern Brigade commander Izzaldin Albeek. Israeli military confirms his death in an airstrike. Chinese President Xi Jinping and other top leaders attend a ceremony at Beijing's Tiananmen Square to present flower baskets to fallen national heroes, marking Martyrs' Day. Malaysia's former Prime Minister Mahathir Mohamad has been hospitalized for observation at Kuala Lumpur's National Heart Institute. The 101-year-old was reportedly fatigued following his wife's death on Monday. French inflation has accelerated to 3.4% in September, its highest level in more than 2 years, up from 2.6% in August. Energy prices surged 21%, adding to pressure on households and complicating the European Central Bank's rate outlook. India's gold rush continues on Wednesday at the Asian Games. There is a hat-trick of gold medals for India in archery as the men's compound team win the title after beating China in the final. Our top focus this hour, India is exploring a possible new air route through China to help the airlines bypass Pakistani airspace. The move comes as Pakistan's airspace closure forces Indian carriers to take longer routes, especially for destinations in the West. Civil Aviation Minister Ram Mohan Naidu said India is in talks with China to make the Hotan route in Xinjiang region available to Indian airlines. Air India and IndiGo have already carried out feasibility studies for the proposed route. For Air India, its wide-body aircraft can operate through the proposed route. The government now says diplomatic-level discussions with China are currently underway. The Hutan route could give Indian Airlines another option for flights towards Europe and other Western destinations, because at present, avoiding Pakistani airspace means longer diversions, adding both time and fuel cost. For an airline industry expanding its international network, a shorter alternative could be significant. Pakistan's airspace restrictions have affected Indian Airlines since April 2025. Air India has said the closure cost the airline around 4,000 crore rupees in a single year. The Hutan discussions come as India and China work to stabilize bilateral ties. External Affairs Minister said yesterday that a standoff between the two countries would benefit neither side but third parties.
4: A standoff between us, a dip in our relationship actually doesn't help either of us. In fact, it is third parties who will take advantage of that. We also maintained consistently a very elementary principle of statecraft, which is don't get locked into a problem which benefits others.
0: For more on this, our Foreign Affairs editor Sighan Sibal has sent us this report.
5: Now, the Indian side has reached out to the Chinese side so that Indian flights can use the airspace over Xinjiang. Now, why this is significant is because Pakistan has closed its airspace for Indian aircraft carriers since Operation Sindhur. And of course, that impacts Indian flights in terms of the long routes. And that also increases the cost as well. If this route opens, if the Chinese side agree to it, this will be seen as a major positive measure for the Indian aviation sector, but also coming at a time when there is a reset that is underway between India and China, under which the Indian and the Chinese side have not only started direct flights, the Kailash Mansarovar Yatra, but also increased high-level engagement. We know that the Indian Prime Minister and the Chinese President met here in Delhi earlier this month, and it is believed that both sides are planning to further firm up the relationship with high-level engagement. And also in terms of the border issue as well, the Indian NSA was in Beijing earlier this year, and both sides are keen for an early harvest when it comes to the border issues. Video journalist Piyush Sighan Sibal for VON in New Delhi.
0: Moving on now, a top Lashkar-e-Taiba terrorist has been killed in an encounter with security forces in Jammu and Kashmir's Budgam district. The terrorist has been identified as Fauzi Musa. In a post on X, the Indian Army's Chinar Corps said the operation, termed Operation Korag, was carried out jointly by the Army, Police and the Central Reserve Police Force in Budgam's Korag. It said troops observed suspicious activity, and upon being challenged, terrorists opened fire, prompting a fierce exchange of gunfire during which one terrorist was shot dead. The operation is still underway. Jammu and Kashmir police and the security forces have heightened the vigil in the Union Territory after movement of terrorists was detected in the Pir Panjal mountain range. Districts like Shopian, Kulgam, Anantnag, Baramulla, Kupwara and Budgam are under the scanner of the joint forces. Now the operation is being carried out to ensure that terrorists do not get a foothold to plan targeted attacks on the security forces and the civilians. For more on this, we are being joined live by our senior special correspondent, Idris Lone from Srinagar. Idris, welcome to the broadcast. We know that the terrorism has been countered by the forces so far. What more can you tell us?
6: Well, yes, it's a major success for the security forces, as they were on a lookout for this terrorist from a long, long time. He was active since 2021. Till 2024, he carried out multiple attacks in the Pir Panjal region of Rajouri Poonch Belt. After that, he shifted his base from Jammu Division towards the Kashmir Valley and was hiding in the dense forest area of the South Kashmir as well as Central Kashmir. Hashim Musa has been involved in multiple attacks in the Kashmir Valley as well, whether they were attacks

0: in the Gandharbal district, Gulmarg, as well as Baramulla district in northern part of Kashmir. Security forces had his picture from a long, long time after the Pahalgam terror attack. We got the picture of the four terrorists. After that, three of them were killed in an encounter right after Pahalgam terror attack. Meanwhile, one who was Hashim Musa was still at large, and was security forces were looking for him. He had carried out not attacks only on security forces, but also was responsible for the local recruitment, as well as also planning attacks and being a handler to many of the terrorists that were active in Jammu and Kashmir. On September 5th this month, there was an operation in the same mountain range where one terrorist was killed, who was identified as Yasir, and he was also his companion and had been working with him for a long, long time. Now, security forces recovered his body along with arms and ammunition, and calling it a major success for them. If we talk about the Lashkar-e-Toyba on the ground foothold now, it seems like the security forces have completely decimated the leadership of Lashkar-e-Toyba in Jammu and Kashmir. There's only one named terrorist from southern part of Kashmir who's a local, who is at large at the moment, and security forces have been looking for him with a reward of 15 lakh on his head. Others seem to be working from across the border only. There are handlers that are associated with Lashkar-e-Toyba terror group that are basically giving targets to the active terrorists who are in Jammu and Kashmir, mostly foreign terrorists who have managed to infiltrate into the territory.
1: Yes, as this significant operation is still underway, we will continue to track the developments. Thank you so much, Idris, for getting us the ground updates. Five Pakistani crew members have been arrested after the Indian Coast Guard, in coordination with the Gujarat Anti-Terrorism Squad, ATS, intercepted an Iranian boat west of Lakshadweep. 526 kilograms of drugs worth over 3,000 crore rupees have been seized. The seized contraband included heroin and methamphetamine. The operation was carried out on 25th September following actionable intelligence. The Coast Guard said its personnel conducted coordinated sea air surveillance, tracked the suspicious vessel and launched a hot pursuit before boarding the ship. The vessel, the apprehended crew and the seized contraband have been escorted to Mumbai under armed security for joint interrogation and further legal proceedings. The Indian Coast Guard has previously carried out joint operations with Gujarat ATS and other agencies to intercept vessels suspected of transporting illegal drugs. Last year in April, the Coast Guard, in a joint operation with Gujarat ATS, they seized 307.5 kilograms of narcotics off the Gujarat coast. Our principal correspondent, Disha Yadav, has sent us this report from Mumbai on this story.
2: A massive drug haul worth 3,000 crore rupees has been seized in the Arabian Sea in a joint operation that was conducted by Indian Coast Guard and Gujarat Anti-Terrorism Squad on September 25th this year. According to the authorities, in their investigation, they found the vessel carried out at least 526 kilograms of narcotics, and five Pakistani nationals who were operating the vessel, they have also been detained. Now, what we understand, the seized drugs along with the crew and vessel has been now brought to India's financial capital city, Mumbai, where the authorities will further investigate the suspected international drug trafficking network behind the consignment. This is Isha reporting here for VOn World is One from Mumbai.
1: When Narendra Modi took oath as the Prime Minister in May 2014, he invited SAARC leaders to the swearing-in. That was the first signal. It was the opening move. What he inherited was already there: strategic autonomy, Russia as a defense partner, a growing U.S. track after the nuclear deal, and if you look east from the 1990s. What changed after 2014 was peace, personal diplomacy, and the decision to run several relationships at the same time. All of this without waiting for one to settle before starting the next. Neighborhood First, Act East, India Central Asia Summit, and strategy of multi-alignment. Take a look at how Indian diplomacy changed under Prime Minister Modi. Stay

0: दामोदर दास मोदी, ईश्वर की शपथ लेता हूं कि
1: Prime Minister Modi's first diplomatic move was neighbourhood first. India made its immediate neighbourhood the centre of its foreign policy, offering grants, concessional loans and rapid disaster relief to countries including Bhutan, Nepal, Bangladesh, Sri Lanka, the Maldives and Afghanistan. India has repeatedly acted as first responder. After Nepal's 2015 earthquake, it launched Operation Maitri and pledged more than $1 billion for reconstruction. It supplied water during the Maldives 2014 crisis, vaccines under vaccine Maitri, and fuel, food and currency swaps when neighbours faced shortages. To strengthen India's soft power and forge better people-to-people connect, New Delhi has funded hundreds of smaller community projects. Schools, hospitals and drinking water schemes have been completed across the region. New Delhi's support to Sri Lanka stood apart. India has provided Sri Lanka with more than $7.5 billion in credit assistance and over $850 million in grants, making New Delhi one of Colombo's largest development partners. During Sri Lanka's 2022 economic crisis, India extended nearly $4.1 billion in emergency support. The measures helped keep essential imports flowing when foreign reserves were critically low. After Cyclone Dithwa in late 2025, India announced a $450 million reconstruction package. Pakistan stands as an exception. Prime Minister Modi offered to start afresh. He invited Nawaz Sharif to his oath-taking ceremony and made a historic and unannounced surprise visit to Lahore in December 2015. Less than a year later, India suffered a deadly terrorist attack. The response was befitting. Indian soldiers crossed the line of control and conducted surgical strikes. Pulwama 2019 was retaliated with Balakot airstrikes. Pahalgam 2025 followed by Operation Sindoor and later the suspension of the Indus Waters Treaty. New Delhi's line has been consistent. Terrorism and talks cannot run on parallel tracks. Operation Sindoor is the red line that was drawn after Pakistan trained terrorists killed civilians in Pahalgam.
2: Pakistan ko agar bachna hai to use apne terror infrastructure ka safaya karna hi hoga. 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
1: When it comes to China, President Xi paid a visit to India in 2014. Both leaders gave a push to developmental partnership, but relationships soured in 2017 with Doklam and in 2020 with Galwan clashes. Line of actual control witnessed worst violence on the LAC in decades. After that, the relationship has seen a fragile peace or, as it is termed, reset. Multiple rounds of core commander talks, partial disengagement. In October 2024, patrolling arrangements in Taipsang and Temcho. Modi-Xi meetings in Kazan and later Tianjin. Earlier this month, both leaders met in Delhi on the sidelines of the BRICS summit. Trade, meanwhile, did not freeze, and that is the contradiction India lives with. China is the principal military challenge and still a major economic partner. Delhi is trying to manage both as it presses Beijing for more market access for Indian goods. Under Prime Minister Modi's premiership, relationship with the United States moved the most. India has dealt with Obama, Trump, Biden and Trump again. Foundational defense agreements, logistics, communications, information sharing. Quad revived in 2017, taken to leader level in 2021. critical tech, maritime domain awareness, vaccines, infrastructure. It is not an alliance. Delhi is careful about that word. The US is a comprehensive strategic partner. The Quad is a platform. Russia remains a defense and energy partner. That triangle is the core of multi-alignment as practiced, not as a theory. Under Trump's second term, tariffs have led to the emergence of bumps. While the relationship has been substantive, how irritants are removed will remain the biggest concern and give direction to TARDS.
3: A great friend of mine for a long time. We've had a wonderful relationship, and we kept the relationship during the four-year period, the period that was a very interesting period indeed. I watched. I got to see how not to do things. And we've just started up again, and we have, I think, some very big things to talk about. Number one is they're going to be purchasing a lot of our oil and gas.
1: The oldest, strongest, and one constant in turbulent geopolitical theater is India's relationship with Russia. When Narendra Modi took office in 2014, India and Russia already called their relationship a special and privileged strategic partnership. 12 years later, that label still holds, even as the world around it has changed. The two countries kept their annual summits. India refused to join Western sanctions after the start of the conflict in Ukraine in 2022, and regularly abstained at the United Nations, arguing that energy security and an independent foreign policy came first. Defence remains the oldest pillar of India-Russia ties. The 2018 S-400 air defence deal went ahead despite US pressure. Russian-origin tanks, fighters and missiles still form a large share of India's inventory. Energy became another pillar of ties in 2022 after the conflict in Ukraine started. Discounted barrels then made Russia India's top supplier. Bilateral trade surged from about $13 billion to a peak of $68.7 billion in 2024-25. Though it remains heavily one-sided and the $100 billion target for 2030, the big focus. The leaders have met often, including Putin's 2025 state visit to Delhi and talks on the sidelines of BRICS and the SCO in 2026.
2: Excellency, our special and privileged strategic partnership is deep and expansive. कठिन से कठिन परिस्थितियों में भी भारत और रूस हमेशा कंधे से कंधा मिलाकर चले हैं. हमारा करीबी सहयोग न केवल दोनों देशों के लोगों के लिए बल्कि वैश्विक शांति, स्थिरता और समृद्धि के लिए महत्वपूर्ण है.
1: 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But Prime Minister Modi struck a critical balance between rivals: Israel-Palestine, Iran, Saudi Arabia, UAE and Qatar. Regional rivals have one thing in common: cordial ties with India. First Indian Prime Minister's visit to Israel, deepened ties with the UAE and Saudi, I2U2. India-Middle East-Europe corridor announced on the sidelines of the G20. Energy, diaspora jobs, remittances, counter-terror and now connectivity. Prime Minister Modi deployed all the tools at his disposal. High-visibility travel, diaspora events used as political capital, yoga at the UN, vaccine maitri during COVID, global south framing. What the last 12 years actually changed is the operating system. India talks to Washington and Moscow in the same week, sits in Quad and BRICS and SCO, buys from the US, France, Israel and Russia, calls itself a voice of the global south while deepening tech and defense ties with the West. Since 2014, Indian foreign policy has become faster and more willing to use force when terrorism is the trigger. It has also become better at sitting in rooms that used to be treated as contradictory. India is more quoted. It is not unconstrained. Strategic autonomy now means something practical. Keep every door open long enough to walk through the one that serves the next interest.

0: A Fly Dubai flight carrying 174 passengers from Dubai to Tel Aviv lands in Saudi Arabia after a pilot brawl triggers a hijack alert. Israel scrambles fighter jets before the flight was diverted. India bloc leaders meet to finalise a joint protest plan over alleged SIR irregularities. And press for Chief Election Commissioner Gyanesh Kumar's resignation. DMK and Aam Aadmi Party skipped the meeting, while SP Chief Akhilesh Yadav was also absent. A US congressional delegation met the Dalai Lama in India's Dharamshala, expressing support for Tibetans and calling for greater dialogue with China. The delegation also discusses Trump's recent meeting with Xi.
1: You said that Iran has enough have a nuclear weapon.
2: Right.
1: Why not North Korea can have a nuclear weapon?
2: Ah, that's interesting. You know why? Because you had a different president. And they could have stopped him. He happens to be a friend of mine. Kim Jong-un. He's a friend of mine.
3: Mr. President,
0: U.S. President Donald Trump calls North Korean leader Kim Jong-un a friend while explaining why Iran should not develop nuclear weapons. Trump says Kim respects him, and as long as he is around, the North Korean leader is going to be fine. Chinese President Xi Jinping and other top leaders attend a ceremony at Beijing's Tiananmen Square to present flower baskets to fallen national heroes, marking Martyrs' Day.

Malaysia's former Prime Minister Mahathir Mohamad has been hospitalized for observation at Kuala Lumpur's National Heart Institute. The 101-year-old was reportedly fatigued following his wife's death on Monday. French inflation has accelerated to 3.4% in September, its highest level in more than 2 years, up from 2.6% in August. Energy prices surged 21%, adding to pressure on households and complicating the European Central Bank's rate outlook. India's gold rush continues on Wednesday at the Asian Games as a hat-trick of gold medals for India in archery as the Medscombe Pound team win the title after beating China in the final.

Tensions continue to rise along Yemen's Red Sea coast amid violence involving Saudi-backed Yemeni forces and Iran-backed Houthis. Now, Saudi-backed Yemeni forces claim that they have carried out precision strikes against the Houthis after the group took control of key positions along the coast. According to Yemen's Armed Forces spokesperson, government troops carried out 414 precision strikes targeting Houthi positions over the past 24 hours. However, Saudi-backed Yemeni forces have not provided details of the strikes or the locations which were targeted. On the other hand, Saudi Arabia and the UAE are signalling a possible toll over the Yemen crisis. In a bid to build a broader Gulf alliance against the Houthis, de facto Saudi leader Crown Prince Mohammed bin Salman, he met UAE Vice President Sheikh Mansour bin Zayed Al Nahyan in Riyadh. The meeting comes as Saudi Arabia reels from weeks of attacks by Yemen's Houthis targeting its tankers, oil facilities, airports and even its capital. Riyadh has been reaching out to international allies for support against the Houthis for weeks now. The Saudi-UAE talks follow Israeli Prime Minister Benjamin Netanyahu's meeting with regional representatives during his UAE visit last week. Now, apart from Iran, the Houthis threat was reportedly a key focus of the discussions with Israel, offering possible assistance. Meanwhile, Pakistan has vowed to defend Saudi Arabia against Houthi attacks by any means. Without detailing Pakistan's current role, Defence Minister Khwaja Asif has said that Pakistan's military capabilities, they would be available to Saudi Arabia.

0: in its fight against the Houthis. Listen to this.
1: As far as Houthis are concerned, they are enemies of Saudi Arabia. Any enemy of Saudi Arabia is enemy of Pakistan. So that should be very clear. And Iranians are not accepting them as their proxy. You know, some of these proxies, they become rogue. I don't have to go into history. I can give you multiple examples of that. Some country, A, B, or C, they launch a proxy. And then proxy has its own way of multiplying and then becoming a rogue.
0: The Pakistani defense minister's comments come days after the army chiefs of Pakistan, Turkey and Saudi Arabia met in Riyadh to discuss responses to Houthi attacks. Now remember, the three countries recently signed a defense agreement under which an armed attack on one would be treated as an attack on all three.

Moving on, Russia has warned UK and NATO that any army action against its territory, including a blockade or strike on Kaliningrad, could draw a response involving nuclear weapons. Now, the warning came as the Russian embassy in London on Tuesday. It was issued in response to recent UK media reports and a fictional television war game that explored a hypothetical conflict with Russia. Now, in a statement on X, the Russian embassy said that any British or NATO military action against Russian territory would be met with all means available to Moscow. The statement specifically included nuclear weapons. Now, the embassy said that those discussing plans to blockade or strike Kaliningrad should not underestimate the consequences. It added that Russia does not see confrontation with NATO or Europe and it does not intend to attack them. But it warned that any military action against Russian territory, it would draw a response. Kaliningrad is a Russian enclave at the Baltic Sea. It is located between NATO members Poland and Lithuania and is separated from mainland Russia by Lithuanian territory. Its location has made the region a focus of military planning and scenarios involving Russia and NATO. The Russian embassy also referenced a recent article in a UK newspaper that discussed the possibility of a NATO blockade or a challenge to Russian control of the region. The embassy also referred to Sky News, the war game program. Now, the show presented a fictional scenario in which Britain faces a hypothetical Russian attack and then examined how the British government could respond. It also included a fictional discussion of military action involving Kaliningrad. Now, Sky News described the program as an imagined scenario, not a prediction of an actual conflict. The Russian embassy in Paris has also issued a similar warning last week. It said that Russia would use all means at its disposal to defend its territory if an attack or blockade were attempted. The latest statement therefore repeats Moscow's position that any military action against Kaliningrad would be treated as action against Russian territory. In other news, Morocco's king has appointed Fatima Ez-Zahra Al-Mansouri, the country's first female prime minister, after her liberal centrist party secured the most seats in the parliamentary election. Now, the appointment marks a landmark moment for the region, making the 50-year-old former Marrakesh mayor only the second woman to head a government in the Arab world, following Tunisia's Najla Bouteille. Now, Al-Mansouri's rise represents a watershed moment for female political leadership in North Africa. When asked how state and religious traditions might adapt to a female prime minister during royal prayer ceremonies, she even praised the king as the nation's biggest advocate for women and noted the honour of taking on the leadership role. Well, a party, the Authenticity and Modernity Party, was founded in 2008 by a royal advisor specifically to advocate for social modernisation and act as a secular-leaning alternative. In the recently held elections, Al-Mansouri's party took first place with 97 seats in the House of Representatives. Her win was boosted by key recruits like football chief Jose Lecha. In the polls, the Authenticity and Modernity Party was followed by former coalition partners, National Rally of Independence with 66 seats, the Conservative Istiklal Party with 65, and the Islamist Justice and Development Party, PJD, with 54 seats. Voter turnout dropped to roughly 38%, down from 50% 5 years ago, reflecting broader public scepticism towards elected institutions. Now, despite past public clashes with the previously ruling party over rising food prices,

0: crisis. Al-Mansouri has signaled that she will be more of a consensus prime minister. For flexibility, for forming a governing majority, she has already stated that there are no red lines and that the parties have turned the page. US President Donald Trump has announced a voluntary accord with leading artificial intelligence companies following a meeting with top technology executives at the White House. He also signed an executive order renaming artificial intelligence to Super Intelligence, or SI. The accord was signed by Trump, Anthropic CEO Dario Amodei, Google CEO Sundar Pichai, Meta CEO Mark Zuckerberg, OpenAI President Greg Brockman, NVIDIA CEO Jensen Huang, and Elon Musk, who's the founder of XAI, which is now part of SpaceX. The accord, which was later posted by President Trump on his Truth Social account, it sets out a series of voluntary commitments for the participating AI companies. Under the agreement, the companies will put in place robust internal controls to identify and address potential AI safety risks. The framework also provides for broad-level committees to review findings from both internal assessments and independent external audits. Trump described the commitment as morally binding while acknowledging that the agreement is not legally enforceable.
1: But the name has been officially changed by the biggest, the smartest, the greatest people anywhere in the world at this. And I was with President Xi a few days ago, and he would admit, he said, these are the smartest people in the world at what they do. And it's a big, it's a big thing, but it's been officially changed to Super Intelligence, or SI.
2: Is this accord that everybody signed, is this binding in any way?
1: I think it's morally binding, yeah.
0: Speaking on data centers, Trump said that AI companies would provide significant financial benefits to communities which are hosting them, while warning that opposition could push projects to other locations. The issue has emerged as a flashpoint in midterm elections, with communities worried about rising electricity bills and the strain on water and land.
1: You're going to see data centers are going to be very popular because this is the group, and they're the ones that want to, and they're also the ones that want to see communities that are safe and happy, and they're going to make communities very, very happy. Otherwise, they'll be forced to go overseas or other locations. But even in America, there are so many people that want data centers. You know, the areas with data centers have become very rich. People have become very rich. Their taxes have gone down, not up, and a lot of good things have happened. But
0: the European Union has proposed postponing new methane emission rules by a year. And this comes as the EU braces for a difficult winter driven by soaring oil prices and those which are linked to US-Iran war. Energy Commissioner Dan Jorgensen made the proposal on Tuesday after an informal meeting of energy ministers in Dublin, saying the delay would help relax pressure on energy markets. But Jorgensen said that Brussels does not foresee supply security problems, but it does expect very high prices. Gas prices in Europe have more than doubled, and the EU has paid over 100 billion euros extra for energy this year without receiving any additional gas or oil.
3: The French president, we are looking into these opportunities. I've already stated that on the methane regulation, a very important regulation for Europe, we stick to the objectives, we stick to our ambitions, but I'm proposing now that we take parts of it, the parts that are connected to imports, and postpone the set in force date with 1 year. This will relax, hopefully, also the markets on this and help in the direction that, amongst others, the French president has suggested.
0: The rules due to take effect in 2027 would require oil and gas importers to monitor and report methane emissions. Diesel prices at EU pumps have already hit record highs this month, and a possible US diesel export ban, backed by President Donald Trump, could worsen the situation. As Europe heads into winter, the Commission is balancing its climate commitments against the need to protect supplies and shield consumers from high energy costs.

Bollywood actors Shahrukh Khan, Tiger Shroff and Ajay Devgan have responded to a show cause notice issued by the Maharashtra Food and Drug Administration. And this over a surrogate advertisement. Well, Maharashtra FDA Commissioner Tukaram Munde has confirmed all three actors have submitted their responses. The notices were issued over their appearance in an advertisement. The FDA alleges that the campaign amounts to surrogate promotion of the Pan Masala product, which is prohibited in Maharashtra. The three actors were given 15 days to respond to the notices and submit supporting documents. Munde has now said that the responses have been received and the FDA will proceed with the next stage of the case. The case comes as the Maharashtra FDA steps up action against alleged surrogate advertising of Pan Masala and tobacco-related products. Surrogate advertising refers to the promotion of another product using the same or similar brand identity to keep a restricted product visible to consumers. In Los Angeles, a judge ruled that the woman who allegedly shot up Rihanna's luxury Los Angeles home is mentally competent to stand trial. While Ivana Oritz is charged with one count of attempted murder involving the umbrella singer, along with 10 counts of assault with a semi-automatic firearm. She also faces 2 counts of shooting at an inhabited dwelling and 1 count of shooting at an inhabited vehicle, among other charges relating to the March 8 incident. Now, proceedings had earlier been suspended after doubts were raised over Oritz's mental competence. But Los Angeles County Superior Court judge reinstated criminal proceedings. She offered the defendant to appear in court again on Wednesday. Now, prosecutors have previously said that Rihanna, whose real name is Robin Fenty, and her partner rapper A$AP Rocky were in an Airstream trailer on the sprawling property in the well-to-do Beverly Crest area, when Oritz is alleged to have opened fire. Rihanna told police that she heard the sound of several rounds hitting the trailer and opened the curtains to find bullet holes in the windshield directly in front of where she was standing. She said she got A$AP Rocky out of bed and told him that they were being shot at as they both ducked to the ground before rushing inside the property to make sure their 3 children and staff were safe. Police said about 20 rounds had been fired. In addition to the trailer, they hit a patio area and a nursery room wall. Bullet holes were also found at a neighboring property, a Los Angeles Police Department crime summary said. Now, the deputy district previously told a court that the gunfire from an assault-style rifle had erupted at a time where several people were at home, putting numerous lives at risk. He said Oritz, who was arrested in a vehicle with a rifle, ammunition and a disguise which was a wig, she had behaved in a manner that was extremely dangerous. Oritz, who is from Florida, has pleaded not guilty to all the charges. She remains in detention in lieu of $1.875 billion bail. Oritz could face life imprisonment without parole if convicted. A Facebook page that appears to belong to her includes a number of videos and posts that refer to celebrities, including Rihanna, Kim Kardashian and Cardi B. One post tags Rihanna, whom she challenged to, quote-unquote, to say something to me directly instead of sneaking around like you're talking to me where I'm not at. In another video, she claims Rihanna wants to kill her.

0: And now joining me on Beyond Newsroom, Kanishka Sarkar will break down the big business story shaping your money and the economy. Nikita Singh will give us all the updates from the world of technology. And Naman Suri will take us through all the action from the world of sports. We begin with Kanishka for the business updates.
1: Thanks, Diksha. Lots happening. Global markets are giving mixed signals as the investors track bond yields, oil, gold and corporate developments. Let's start with the markets and US stock futures, which are trading slightly higher this morning. And in Asia, Japan's Nikkei 225 is leading gains, rising about 2%, whereas South Korea's KOSPI is down less than 0.5%. Hong Kong's Hang Seng was largely flat. Investors are also watching US bond yields. Now, the 30-year Treasury yield has crossed 5.6% on Tuesday, and that was the highest level since June 2002. The 10-year yield, on the other hand, that has also risen to around 5.3%, its highest level since 2007. And higher yields have put pressure on U.S. stocks. Both of the Dow and Nasdaq, they ended lower yesterday. Meanwhile, in India, the Sensex rose 350 points to 72,880. The Nifty was above 22,750. Value buying and gains in the tech stocks have supported the market today, and the Nifty Tech, that index, has risen more than 2.5%. Now let's shift focus to commodities. Oil prices are rising yet again after falling in the previous session.

0: Brent crude was above $103 a barrel. US crude was around $90 a barrel, whereas oil prices are now getting support from the uncertainty over US sanctions on Iran. US President Donald Trump has denied reports that Washington could ease sanctions on Tehran, and at the same time, oil supplies from West Asia are slightly recovering. Now, on the other hand, we have gold, which is heading for a monthly decline. Spot gold was around $4,180 an ounce. The yellow metal has lost about 6% this month, and investors are now waiting for the US PCE inflation data for further cues. This data could influence expectation for the Fed's next rate move. Apart from that, higher interest rates that can weigh on gold, as the metal does not pay interest. And finally, we have some corporate development coming in from Apple. And according to a Bloomberg report, Apple CEO John Ternus is looking to make the company leaner and faster. As per the report, Ternus wants Apple to release products more frequently and reduce management less. Apple has also reportedly cut some engineering management positions in the company, and it is looking to grow revenue from its services business. The reported changes come as Apple looks to speed up product development and control costs. And now that's the end of the business segment. For tech updates, it's over to Nikita.
1: Anushka, first up, Meta is expanding Instagram's school partnership program in the United States, adding new tools for schools and verified students as it faces growing scrutiny over teen safety. Nearly 17,000 schools have joined the program, with verified students set to get school-specific stories, club and team directories, and notes for announcements. Now, Meta is also launching a central hub for school accounts, along with channels and notes for schools to communicate with students, parents, and the wider community. Next up, Tesla's supervised full self-driving system has been approved in Croatia, with a rollout across the country expected to begin soon. Croatia joins the Netherlands, Belgium, and Slovenia in approving the software as Tesla pushes to expand FSD across Europe. An EU-wide rollout remains uncertain, with safety groups and several member states raising concerns about the system exceeding speed limits, while a block-wide vote has been delayed until at least December. And lastly, Australia's corporate regulator will formally review how banks are using AI to deal with its customers, including new and proposed uses of the technology. The Securities and Investments Commission will examine how AI could affect decision-making and lending, with the regulator focusing on whether customers remain protected. Now, the review follows warnings that AI is advancing faster than industry standards and consumer safeguards, while banks also face growing cybersecurity risks from AI-driven attacks. Well, that's it from the world of tech. Now, my colleague Naman would be taking you through some sports updates across the globe. Over to you, Naman.
2: Thank you so much, Nikita. From gold rush for India in the Asian Games to Premier League confirming Manchester City's breaches, here's all what's making news in sports at this moment. It's gold galore for India on day 11 of the 2026 Asian Games in Japan, with archery banging a hat-trick of gold medals. First, the women's compound team of Jyoti Surekha, Pritika Pradeep and Chikita Thaniparthi equaled the world record to back the gold, beating China in the final. Then the mixed compound team of Chikita and Sahil Jadhav won gold, beating South Korea in a shoot-off. The gold also meant the duo secured a quota place for India at the 2028 Los Angeles Olympics. Then mixed trap shooting team of Neeru Dhanda and Kenan Chene comfortably stood at the top of the standings. Lastly, the men's compound archery team bagged India's fourth gold of the day. India now stands seventh in the medal table with 10 golds, 21 silver and 28 bronze. Over in football, English Premier League has now confirmed that Manchester City have been found guilty of all charges of breaching its financial rules over a 9-year period. The club found to have boosted their income by a staggering amount of more than $1.19 billion. In an announcement, the Premier League revealed that an independent commission had found City guilty of arranging sham contracts with commercial partners to artificially inflate revenues and reduce costs. The club were also found to have entered into sham image right deals with players and then manager and now Italy head coach Roberto Mancini to artificially inflate their earnings. City have said they will appeal by Friday's deadline on the basis that the opinion contains clear material errors of law, principle and fact and is unsafe. Meanwhile, in the Nations League, world champion Spain swept past Luka Modric's Croatia with ease, with La Roja coming out 4-1 victors in Seville. thanks to a brace from Lamine Yamal and goals from Mark Pubel and Nico Williams. England too comfortably defeated Czech Republic in Praha with Anthony Gordon and Harry Kane on the score sheet. Spain remained top of the group unbeaten with England in second and Croatia in third. That's all from the world of sports. Back to you, Deeksha.
0: Thank you so much, Naman, Nikita and Kanishka, for getting us all those updates from the world of sports, tech and business. And with that, it's time for us to slip into a very short break. Don't go anywhere. More news and updates will follow on the other side. You're watching Beyond World This One. Stay tuned.
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5: The world is changing. The headlines are shifting. 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

Thanks for staying with us. You are watching Beyond World is One with me, Dharamjot Kaur. We have a host of stories lined up ahead from across the world, but first let's begin with the headlines. Ukraine's authorities say that Russian strikes killed four people in and around Kiev, while also damaging energy infrastructure and cutting power. Explosions rang out through the night as Russia launched missiles and drones at the Ukrainian capital. Lebanon's military says that an Israeli strike on the south of the country wounded a soldier and three civilians. The strike hit an army vehicle in Nabatieh al-Fawqa amid a stalled ceasefire implementation between the two countries.

Saudi Arabia denies reports that its representatives joined talks between Israel's Prime Minister Benjamin Netanyahu and UAE President Mohammed bin Zayed in Abu Dhabi. Riyadh says that its position on Israel remains unchanged. A Fly Dubai flight carrying 174 passengers from Dubai to Tel Aviv lands in Saudi Arabia after a pilot brawl triggers a hijack alert. Israel scrambled fighter jets before the flight was diverted, and then eventually the hijack was ruled out. Opposition India bloc leaders meet to finalize a joint protest plan over alleged SIR irregularities and press for Chief Election Commissioner Gyanesh Kumar's resignation. DMK and Aam Aadmi Party skipped the meeting, while Samajwadi Party Chief Akhilesh Yadav was also absent.

A U.S. congressional delegation meets Dalai Lama in India's Dharamsala, expressing support for Tibetans and calling for greater dialogue with China. The delegation also discussed Trump's recent meeting with President Xi Jinping.

0: you said that you don't cannot have a nuclear weapon.
1: Right.
0: Why not North Korea can have a nuclear weapon?
1: Ah, that's interesting. You know why? Because you had a different president. And they could have stopped him. He happens to be a friend of mine. Kim Jong-un. He's a friend of mine.
2: Mr. President, just to be clear, do you agree with...
3: U.S. President Donald Trump's called North Korean leader Kim Jong-un a friend while explaining why Iran should not develop nuclear weapons while North Korea can have them. Trump says that Kim respects him, and as long as he's around, the North Korean leader is going to be fine. China will start collecting an additional 55% tariff on Brazil's beef shipments. This comes after the South American country and the largest beef exporter reached its annual quota of 1.1 million metric tons. India's gold rush continues on Wednesday at the Asian Games. It is a hat-trick for gold medals for India in archery as the men's compound team wins the title after beating China in the final. Iran's top security official Mohsen Rezai has accused the U.S. President Donald Trump of being stuck in what he called is a quagmire when it comes to deciding between war and negotiations. During a meeting with Azerbaijan Deputy Prime Minister, Mohsen Rezai said that Iran has already stated its conditions. On Saturday, Trump publicly rejected a proposal from Tehran to reopen the Strait of Hormuz.
4: Well, I've rejected

0: make their deal. They want to make a deal where they open the strait immediately because they're losing so badly. You know, you don't read that, or you don't see that in the fake news. But we're winning tremendously.
1: And then on Sunday, Trump told Axios that he expected talks to resume in the coming days. On Monday, Iran's Foreign Minister Abbas Araghchi said that Tehran's seven-point plan to reopen Hormuz had been conveyed to the U.S. through Qatar as an intermediary. He said that a final response from Washington was expected by Tuesday. However, that response is still awaited. Amid all this, Trump has made another claim about Iran. He says that the country is, quote, doing very poorly and predicted the country would eventually give up in its war with the United States.
0: Surrender. Well, they're doing very poorly. I don't know if they're going to give up yet, but they'll give up, but they're doing very poorly. You know, we took more oil out of the Hormuz Strait over the last couple of days than at any point in history, including long before we had the war to stop the nuclear weapon. And this is to stop the nuclear weapon. Iran will not have a nuclear.
1: Qatar says efforts to mediate between the two sides are still ongoing. Over the past couple of days, Qatar has held separate talks with American and Iranian officials with the aim of reviving negotiations and easing the tension in West Asia.
2: There are obstacles in any agreement. Our role is to overcome the difficulties and try to bridge the gap between the parties. That is what is happening now. In fact, the meetings are continuing on an ongoing basis.
1: The Trump administration is moving ahead with economic sanctions against Iran. On Tuesday, the U.S. Treasury Department sanctioned 10 individuals and entities. They are accused of facilitating Iran's military supply chain. Washington says that they procured weapons and weapon components for Iran's Ministry of Defense and Armed Forces Logistics. The ministry is responsible for weapons research, production and procurement for Iran's armed forces. On Tuesday, IRGC spokesperson Sardar Hossein Mohebi said that Iran had already taken measures to prevent serious harm from the economic blockade and would remain passive. Mohebi further said that U.S. restrictions could not completely sever Iran's relations with neighboring countries, pointing to their long-standing exchanges and common ties. Addressing the neighboring countries of West Asia, Mohebi said that the government and people in the region had come to realize that the presence of American military bases did not provide security, but are themselves a source of instability. And from London, we are now being joined by Daniel Levy. He's the president of the U.S. Middle East Project. Daniel, thank you for joining us on the broadcast. Would you agree to the assessment that Iran is making of Trump being in a quagmire as far as either escalating the war or finishing it is concerned?
3: Well, I think what is clear, and it's good to be with you, is 7 months into this, we are not where the U.S. would like to be. The U.S. did not anticipate that it would take this long to be stuck. The primary issue we are now dealing with is a problem that strategically did not exist before the U.S. with Israel, led by Israel, encouraged by Israel, started this war, which is the Hormuz Strait, right? That wasn't a problem. But anyone who had studied this issue knew that if you launch this kind of an offensive, you are likely to generate a crisis in Hormuz. That's still not been resolved, despite the bluff and bluster of the American president. The nuclear issue has not been resolved in no small measure because the American president, Trump, in his first term, pulled out of the deal. The regional questions have not been resolved. And Iran looks resilient. So quagmire is beginning to look like an accurate description. Failure might be another one. And let's just pause for a minute, Darren Jett, if we can, and acknowledge that we're having this conversation on the day when the U.S. is pulling out of Iraq after 23 years of staggering American failure. Now, it's not the same. America hasn't put an occupying army inside Iran. It hasn't tried to do that. It knows that wouldn't go too well. But 23 years later, trillions of dollars later, shredded reputation, What did Iraq achieve for the US? And now let's extrapolate forward. I'm not saying this will take 23 years. The troops aren't there, but the aircraft carriers are there. The massive reprioritization of where America is deploying its military might and the failure to achieve its ends. And everyone is watching and no one is very impressed.
1: Right, Daniel, I do want to take that forward because you did mention Iraq over here and we are looking at their forces now finally withdrawing. But this is Donald Trump that we are talking about, who began his entire second presidential bid by saying how critical he has been of America's involvement across the world, especially in West Asia, and how he wants to be that one president who really puts American interests first and does not go in that direction that America has historically gone in. Just over a year in his second presidency, we see Donald Trump take exactly that direction, whether it was at complete behest of Israel, that has also been debated a lot in the past few months. But looking at how Trump has taken this forward, and now he is in the situation where he doesn't know how to off-ramp from it, how do you think the American electorate is going to view this, given that the midterm elections are very, very close?
3: Well, it's a very well taken point, and we don't have to wait that long, do we? Because the midterms are just a few weeks away. If we look at the approval rating, it's a historic low point for the president. If we look at the generic polling, Democrat versus Republican, and remember, this is with a very weak Democrat leadership. So it's not like he's going up against this colossus in terms of the modern Democrat Party, leaderless, essentially, very old, stodgy leadership in the Congress. And yet the Republican numbers do not look good at all. And I think one of the concerns for Republicans is he doesn't seem to care very much. There's money being thrown at the midterms, but what you hear the GOP Republican establishment saying is, for heaven's sake, address some of the problems. President Trump is saying that Iran is feeling severe pain. Now, that's true. But what you have to factor in here is the relative pain thresholds. How much pain can Iran take versus that of America relative to their positions? What's the threshold? And here, what's happening to the American economy, what's happening to the popularity of the president, what's happening to the president's party, what is happening to the bond market, all these things are accumulating in a way which do not look at all good for the politics of the president. And precisely the point you made, which is this is not the platform that President Trump was elected on. He was elected on America first, end these unnecessary wars, and he has dragged America into a war that is beginning to consume his presidency, that has caused a deep rift inside his own MAGA movement, where you have significant cohorts. We're all aware of where Tucker Carlson and Candace Owens and others are at. Why are you in this war, Mr. President? This is the opposite of what you promised the American people. It seems this is not playing well, but this is Trump. He lives in his own bubble, his own created reality, very unpredictable, very unstrategic. So we don't know where this is going, and he is burning those off-ramps.
1: Right. You know, there is also this whole aspect ever since the war first began, and we've been talking about it with you, with other analysts as well. This entire war, which began with joint strikes between the U.S. and the Israel first in February, it led to a lot of Iranian leadership getting wiped out. And then we had this entire scenario where we're looking at talks, which started. We saw a two-month ceasefire to try and have an extended conversation between U.S. and Iran with respect to a complete end to the war. That was many, many weeks ago. And now there is the situation where we still don't know what the status quo of talks is. We hear Iranian claims about fresh proposals that have been put forward via the mediators, especially Qatar, specifically in this case. And then we still don't hear very, very clear terms with respect to how America is going to react to this. Remember, there is a whole conversation with respect to how the U.S. president has gone on and off in different directions about the status of talks with Iran and also the future of this entire conflict. We've heard several contradictory statements with respect to considering fresh escalations and then backing off from it in the last minute, about economic sanctions being used in different waves. And then now again, we're looking at this whole situation where a fresh round of talks is expected. But American response is really, truly awaited at this point. How this conversation moves forward, of course, we will have to wait and see. Daniel, there is one final question that I wanted to ask you before we move forward. We've been talking about Trump being in a quagmire, and there's also the military aspect of it that a lot of analysts have been talking about. The fact that American weapons arsenal has been depleting, as we've seen in several reports come out, is Trump's quagmire only political, or is it also military? And then where does Israel really stand in this entire negotiation process?
3: So let's try and wrap all that up. What do we know? First of all, we know that this war wouldn't have happened without Israel pulling this president in. The Israeli leader Netanyahu tried with many presidents. They did much for Israel. They allowed Israel to get away with everything on the Palestinian front, but they weren't sucked into a war with Iran. This president was. Israel sold them apparently a bill of goods, which proved to be totally far-fetched, and America is now stuck. Israel goes to an election in just 1 month, and it may well be that the interest of the Israeli premier is to escalate. So that's the first thing we know. Secondly, we know that the mediation efforts did produce a breakthrough in the past, but it's not one that could be sustained, and it seems that the Americans, perhaps with a very inexperienced, detailed negotiating team without the expertise, that the Americans signed up for things that they didn't understand they were signing up for. They chose not to implement that. The mediators, therefore, have a very difficult job of bringing this back on track. We know that both sides think that time works in their favor, that the Americans consistently tell themselves and tell us that Iran will run out of economic breathing space. The Iranians will capitulate. There is no reason to believe that. Iran has been under a sanctions regime for so long. This is existential for Iran. We know that the Iranians look at the U.S. and say, his approval is tanking. The economy is in trouble. He may well take a shellacking in the midterms. And this president, he's unpredictable. He could escalate, but he could also just walk away. So that's another thing we're looking at. And then the point that you make. When the Trump administration, in its second term, came into office, it released a national security strategy. West Asia, Iran, Middle East was not the priority. And yet here we have American military resources being shifted to that arena. We saw what happened with the USS Abraham Lincoln on a very extended deployment. We saw the stories of how the members of the US Navy felt about staying there for so long. That ship was withdrawn. We see all the reporting, I think much of it highly credible, on the depletion of U.S. weaponry, of missile interceptors, of defensive shields. We see the destruction of U.S. military bases in the region. Very serious. Are those going to be rebuilt? Has it become a liability to be home to American bases? Who would pay if they are to be rebuilt? You put that whole picture together, and it is no wonder that many are looking at this as a very serious debacle that will accelerate American decline. That's the quagmire that the president is stuck in. Unfortunately, this is not a president that is known for addressing reality and coming out with a strategy. Let's use British understatement there.
1: Right, right. Well, clearly, Daniel, there is a law that is hanging on the American president, also the Israeli prime minister for that matter. Two elections coming up in the next few weeks may have a role to play in determining which direction this conflict really takes. But unfortunately, that's all we have time for on the broadcast for the moment. Thank you so much for joining us with your insights.
3: Pleasure to be with you.
1: All right, we have further updates that are coming in on the Dubai-Tel Aviv flight that landed on Saudi Arabia's Tabuk Airport following a dramatic mid-air escalation. A report by the Times of Israel has been citing this entire aspect, but we will come back to you on that very, very soon. Now, let's move forward and talk about Myanmar in this case. The United Nations has expressed alarm over reports that a Myanmar military airstrike killed 50 people and wounded

0: and dozens more in the Rakhine state. The attack took place on Monday in the Choktaw township near the border with Bangladesh. The UN says that the reported violence shows that the conditions are not currently in place for the safe return of refugees and other displaced people to Myanmar. The UN spokesperson said that no one should be returned to a country where they could face persecution, torture, serious harm or other threats to their life or liberty.
1: The Secretary General strongly condemns these attacks and calls on all parties to end violence immediately, to protect civilians and comply with their obligations under international law, including international humanitarian law and international human rights law. He also calls on the perpetrators of this airstrike to be held to account. The Secretary General urges all parties to enable safe, sustained and unimpeded access for the United Nations and our partners to deliver humanitarian assistance wherever it is needed and to whoever needs it.

All right, we have further updates coming on the Dubai-Tel Aviv flight that landed at Saudi Arabia's Tabuk Airport following a dramatic mid-air incident. A report by the Times of Israel citing passengers has now said that one of the pilots allegedly attempted to crash the aircraft but was stopped by the second pilot. Flight tracking data also showed unusual changes in the aircraft's altitude. Israeli authorities were initially unable to establish contact with the aircraft and scrambled fighter jets amid fears of a possible hijack. Israel's Prime Minister Benjamin Netanyahu and senior military officials held consultations as the incident unfolded. The flight was carrying 174 passengers, including 27 children. Now, there are pictures on social media from the flight which show passengers with a stained blood shirt. That is the latest that is coming in at this point with respect to the flight from Dubai to Tel Aviv that was diverted and then landed at Saudi Arabia's Tabuk Airport following a dramatic mid-air incident. Now, there were initial suspicions of it being a hijack, but that was later ruled out.

0: A report coming in from the Times of Israel has cited one of the passengers on the flight and has said that one of the pilots allegedly attempted to crash the aircraft but was stopped by the second pilot. Now, this is according to a passenger that was on the aircraft and is being cited by the Times of Israel. Flight tracking data has also showed unusual changes in the aircraft's altitude. Now, earlier, when the reports first came in, Israeli authorities were initially unable to establish contact with the said aircraft, and then they had scrambled fighter jets amid fears of a possible hijack. This, of course, was later ruled out as more and more details eventually came about what exactly happened on that flight. All right, for more on this, my colleague Shivan Channa is joining us on the phone line. Shivan, what else do you have about this incident?
1: Dharam, this is unprecedented, and this is as per Israeli media reports that we're now finding out that there was a hijacking attempt and there was a knife fight which took place between the pilots. Let me quickly go into what we've just learned. A senior Israeli official has just informed that major disaster was averted and there were indications that the pilot tried to crash the plane. Now, this is what is coming from the Israeli side. Just for our viewers, I'll quickly go over what we know so far. It was flight FDP1073. It has about 180 passengers. It was flying to Ben Gurion Airport in Israel, and 7700, that's the general international emergency signal which was flashed, and this is when it made a U-turn over the Jordan-Saudi Arabia border and it eventually landed in Saudi Arabia. Now, it was a 737 MAX. It was flying over Saudi Arabia. That's where it landed. What we know from social media as of now, there were images of passengers while leaving the plane and they had blood stains on their shirts. What is confirmed is the flight and, of course, the emergency codes which were flashed. And this is where the hijacking trigger really came from. The codes that were flashed were 7700, 7500. And just to give our viewers an understanding of what these codes mean and their matter, because 7500 is a code for unlawful interference and hijacking. 7600 is radio communication failure. 7700 is a general emergency. Now, right. Pilot tried to crash the plane. Now, that's essentially what Israeli media is suggesting. And what we know further than that is that there was a scuffle which took place between the pilots. There was a knife involved. Beyond that, these are accounts coming out from the passengers, as of course, and these are visuals that we have for the viewers on the screen, the blood stains that can be visible as of now. We need to wait because we need to stay clear of conjecture here, but this is what we know so far. Israeli jets were scrambled. So this was clearly a national emergency for the Israeli state, and they were ready for any kind of a scenario emerging because of the codes that were flashed, 7500, 7700. So that's what we know so far. And also, the pilot did try to crash the plane. And that's something which the Israeli media is also suggesting. And senior officials now from Israel, we need to wait for more details coming in.
0: Right. Thank you so much, Shivan, for sharing all those details. We will, of course, be bringing you all the latest developments on and updates as this incident unfolds further. That's all we have for you on this broadcast, but news and updates will continue after a short break. Keep watching Beyond for this one.

0: Welcome back to the broadcast. You're watching Beyond World as One. I'm Kripa with Rajni. Let's begin with the headlines. Israeli official tells Israeli media that one pilot stabs the other and attempts to hijack Fly Dubai flight from Dubai to Tel Aviv, possibly aiming to crash it. The plane safely diverted to Saudi Arabia. Iranian authorities say they'd received a formal U.S. response to Tehran's proposal to end the war. State media reports the response was presented to President Masoud Pezeshkian by Foreign Minister Abbas Araghchi. Saudi Arabia denies reports that its representatives joined talks between Israeli Prime Minister Benjamin Netanyahu and UAE President Mohammed bin Zayed in Abu Dhabi. Riyadh says its position on Israel remains unchanged. Lebanese military says an Israeli strike on southern Lebanon wounded a soldier and three civilians. The strike hit an army vehicle in Nabatye al-Faqa amid stalled ceasefire implementation. Ukrainian authorities say Russian strikes kill four people in and around Kyiv, damaging energy infrastructure and cutting power. Explosions rang out through the night as Russia launched missiles and drones at the capital.
1: And you said that Iran does not have a nuclear weapon.
2: Right.
1: Why not? North Korea can have a nuclear weapon.
2: Ah, that's interesting. You know why? Because you had a different president. And they could have stopped him. He happens to be a friend of mine, Kim Jong-un. He's a friend of mine.
3: Mr. President, just to be clear, do you agree with their warning?
0: U.S. President Donald Trump calls North Korean leader Kim Jong-un a friend. While explaining why Iran should not develop nuclear weapons, Trump says Kim respects him, and as long as he's around, the North Korean leader is going to be fine. A U.S. congressional delegation meets Dalai Lama in India's Dharamshala, expressing support for Tibetans and calling for greater dialogue with China. The delegation also discussed Trump's recent meeting with Xi. China will start collecting an additional 55% tariff on Brazil's beef shipments. This comes after the South American country and the largest beef exporter reached its annual quota of 1.1 million metric tons. India's gold rush continues on Wednesday at the Asian Games. There is a hat-trick of gold medals for India in archery as the men's compound team win the title after beating China in the final.

0: Mystery deepens over a suspected bomb plot at a UK airbase used by the United States. Police say no explosives were found, but a quantity of petrol was discovered in vehicles seized near Royal Air Force Fairford. The airbase is located in southwest England, and on Sunday, a major incident was declared near the airbase following a security alert. The emergency response began after a local farmer spotted three white vans acting suspiciously. The farmer then alerted emergency services.
1: Now, those vehicles, as I explained yesterday, have been subject to extensive examination with the support of military assets and forensic experts, and we can confirm that no improvised explosive devices have been found.

0: We have found a quantity of an accelerant, petrol, and we have recovered that as part of our investigation. As part of our investigation, we have also searched properties in London, and those searches are now finished.
1: Now, questions have emerged over the incident after five London-based Britons were released on bail on Monday. They had been arrested a day earlier on suspicion of explosives and terror offences. The United States criticised their release. US President Trump said he would not have released them. On the other hand, Secretary of State Marco Rubio, meanwhile, alleged that a foreign actor was involved.
0: But I would like to reiterate that this is an investigative decision and one which is grounded in experience and strategy.
1: Earlier this year, the UK government gave the US authorization to use bombers based at Fairford Base to strike Iranian missile sites that were attacking ships in the Strait of Hormuz. IRGC had said in July that any base used by the US to carry out strikes against Iran, including Fairford, were legitimate targets. However, Iran denied any involvement in the incident on Monday in a statement issued through its embassy in London. Tehran rejected the claims, also strongly condemned speculation linking Iran to the incident. While tensions continue to rise along Yemen's Red Sea coast amid violence involving Saudi-backed Yemeni forces and Iran-backed Houthis, Saudi-backed Yemeni forces claim they have carried out precision strikes against the Houthis after the group took control of key positions along the coast. According to Yemen's armed forces spokesperson, government troops carried out 414 precision strikes targeting Houthi positions over the past 24 hours. However, Saudi-backed Yemeni forces have not provided details of the strikes or the locations targeted. On the other hand, Saudi Arabia and the UAE are signaling a possible thaw over the Yemen crisis. In a bid to build a broader Gulf alliance against the Houthis, de facto Saudi leader, Crown Prince Mohammed bin Salman. He met UAE Vice President Sheikh Mansour bin Zayed Al Nahyan. This all happened in Riyadh. The meeting comes as Saudi Arabia reels from weeks of attacks by Yemen's Houthis targeting its tankers, oil facilities, airports, and even its capital. Riyadh has been reaching out to international allies for support against the Houthis for weeks now. The Saudi-UAE talks follow Israeli Prime Minister Benjamin Netanyahu's meeting with regional representatives during his UAE visit last week. Now, apart from Iran, the Houthi threat was reportedly a key focus of the discussions with Israel offering possible assistance. Meanwhile, Pakistan has vowed to defend Saudi Arabia against Houthi attacks by any means. Without detailing Pakistan's current role, Defense Minister Khwaja Asif has said that Pakistan's military capabilities would be available to Saudi Arabia in its fight against the Houthis.
2: As far as Houthis are concerned, they are enemies of Saudi Arabia. Any enemy of Saudi Arabia is enemy of Pakistan. That should be very clear. And Iranians are not accepting them as their proxy. You know, some of these proxies, they become rogue. I don't have to go into history. I can give you multiple examples of that. Some country, A, B, or C, they launch a proxy. And then proxy has its own way of multiplying and then becoming a rogue.
1: The Pakistani Defense Minister's comments came days after the army chiefs of Pakistan, Turkey and Saudi Arabia met in Riyadh to discuss responses to Houthi attacks. Remember, the three countries recently signed a defense agreement under which an armed attack on one would be treated as an attack on all three. Shifting our focus to Russia, the country has warned UK and NATO that any military action against its territory, including a blockade or strike on Kaliningrad, could draw a response involving nuclear weapons.

The warning came from the Russian embassy in London on Tuesday. It was issued in response to recent UK media reports and a fictional television war game that explored a hypothetical conflict with Russia. In a statement on X, the Russian embassy said any British or NATO military action against Russian territory would be met with all means, and that is available to Moscow. The statement specifically included nuclear weapons. The embassy said those discussing plans to blockade or strike Kaliningrad should not underestimate the consequences. It added that Russia does not seek confrontation with NATO or Europe and does not intend to attack them, but it warned that any military action against Russian territory would draw a response. This region is a Russian exclave on the Baltic Sea. It is located between NATO members Poland and Lithuania and is separated from mainland Russia by Lithuanian territory. Its location has now made the region a focus of military planning and scenarios involving Russia and NATO. The Russian embassy also referenced a recent article in a UK newspaper that discussed the possibility of a NATO blockade or a challenge to Russian control of the region. The embassy also referred to Sky News' The War Game program. The show presented a fictional scenario in which Britain faces a hypothetical Russian attack. It then examined how the British government could respond. Also included a fictional discussion of military action involving Kaliningrad. Sky News described the program as an imagined scenario and not a prediction of an actual conflict. The Russian embassy in Paris had also issued a similar warning last week. It said Russia would use all means at its disposal to defend its territory if an attack or blockade were attempted. The latest statement therefore repeats Moscow's position that any military action against Kaliningrad would be treated as action against Russian territory. Moving on now, Morocco's king has appointed Fatima Ezzara El Mansouri, the country's first female prime minister, after her liberal centrist party secured the most seats in the parliamentary election. The appointment marks a landmark moment for the region, making the 50-year-old former mayor only the second woman to head a government. In the Arab world, following Tunisia's Najla Boudin, this is happening. El Mansouri's rise represents a watershed moment for female political leadership in North Africa. When asked how state and religious traditions might adapt to a female prime minister during royal prayer ceremonies, she even praised the king as the nation's biggest advocate for women and noted the honor of taking on the leadership role. Her party, the Authenticity and Modernity Party, was founded in 2008 by a royal advisor specifically to advocate for social modernization and act as a secular-leaning alternative. In the recently held elections, her party took first place with 97 seats in the House of Representatives. Her win was boosted by key recruits like football chief Fozi Legza in the polls. The Authenticity and Modernity Party was followed by former coalition partners National Rally of Independence, this with 66 seats, the Conservative Istiklal Party with 65, and the Islamist Justice and Development Party with 54 seats. However, voter turnout dropped to roughly 38% only. This is down from 50% 5 years prior, reflecting broader public skepticism toward elected institutions. Despite past public clashes with the previously ruling party over rising food prices, El Mansouri has signaled that she will be more of a consensus prime minister. For flexibility for forming a governing majority, she has already stated that there are no red lines and that the parties have turned the page. Now, a top Lashkar-e-Taiba terrorist has been killed in an encounter with security forces in Jammu and Kashmir's Budgam district. The terrorist has been identified as Fauzi Musa. In a post on X, the Indian Army's Chinar Corps said the operation termed Operation Korag was carried out jointly by the Army, police and the Central Reserve Police Force in Korag. It said troops observed suspicious

0: activity, and upon being challenged, terrorists opened fire, prompting a fierce exchange of gunfire during which one terrorist was shot dead. The operation is still underway, and Jammu and Kashmir police and the security forces have heightened the vigil in the Union Territory after movement of terrorists was detected in the Pir Panjal mountain range. Districts like Shopian, Kulgam, Anantnag, Baramulla, Kupwara and Budgam are under the scanner of the joint forces. The operation is being carried out to ensure that terrorists do not get a foothold to plan targeted attacks on the security forces and the civilians. Some updates from the world of technology now. Six U.S. tech leaders have signed a new White House accord on AI safety. The agreement was unveiled after President Donald Trump met with some of the biggest names in technology. Among those present were Google CEO Sundar Pichai, Anthropic CEO Dario Amodei, Meta CEO Mark Zuckerberg, OpenAI President Greg Brockman, XAI CEO Elon Musk, and NVIDIA CEO Jensen Huang. Amazon founder Jeff Bezos, Microsoft CEO Satya Nadella, and CEO Lisa Su, Broadcom CEO Hock Tan, Micron CEO Sanjay Mehrotra, and Palo Alto Network CEO Nikesh Arora were also present. Along with Palantir CEO Alex Karp, Palantir CTO Shyam Sankar, ServiceNow CEO Bill McDermott, and other technology leaders were also present, but only six executives signed the White House Accord on Superintelligence. The Accord is a voluntary commitment to strengthen safety controls around advanced AI systems and is not legally enforceable. Trump called it morally binding. While the document sets out four layers of oversight, companies would be expected to monitor AI models internally, have a separate internal team check those safeguards, bring in independent external evaluators, and have an independent board committee oversee the process. The signatories also agreed to meet regularly to develop industry-wide safety standards and best practices. The document says the measures could eventually be incorporated into laws or regulations. But for those who attended without signing, no public explanation has been given. For why the attendees did not put their names on the accord, the White House meeting therefore produced two distinct groups, a smaller group that formally signed the voluntary commitment and a much larger group that attended the discussions without signing it. ...24-time Grand Slam champion Novak Djokovic is ready to come back to tennis after his US Open first round debacle last month. 39-year-old feels his body is ready to come back to action at the upcoming China Open. The pursuit of a record-extending 25th Grand Slam title remains one of the few major targets left for Djokovic. He has become increasingly selective about his tournament schedule in recent years and will return to action for the first time since his shock opening round defeat by Mariano Navone at the US Open last month. When the 39-year-old struggled with shoulder and back problems and vomited midway through the match, he was defeated. The world number 11 will look to put those problems behind him when he takes on Portugal's Nuno Borges in the first round in Beijing this week. The Serb was encouraged by the way his body has been responding ahead of the China Open as he looks to regain momentum at a happy hunting round after recent fitness concerns. The former world number one is a massive draw in Beijing, where he won the title in 2009, 2010, 2012, 2013, 2014 and 2015 and holds a 29-0 win-loss record at the ATP 500 tournament.
1: Well, I've been working on it, you know, with my team, trying to get to the bottom of it. So let's see how it happens this week. I've been feeling well so far. It remains to be one of the best, no doubt. Incredible stadium, I think 14,000 seats. Just a phenomenal event that has been very successful for me in the past. And as you mentioned, 11 years was the last time I played here, so it was long overdue, my return to Beijing, and I can't wait to play.
0: Let's look into the world of entertainment now. When the Marathi folk thriller Gondhal was named India's official submission for the 99th Academy Awards, it marked a celebrated creative triumph. For regional storytelling, but for its makers, the real battle began when the cast and crew met Maharashtra Chief Minister Devendra Fadnavis to appeal for state funding. The meeting underscores a persistent reality in the international film circuit. Securing a country's nomination is merely a ticket to the starting line, while crossing the finish line demands a multi-crore promotional machinery that independent regional projects simply cannot bankroll on their own. Unlike domestic releases, where box office returns justify marketing spends, an Oscar for Your Consideration campaign in Los Angeles requires heavy upfront capital with zero financial return. To reach voting members of the Academy of Motion Picture Arts and Sciences, teams must hire top-tier US PR firms, rent prestigious screening venues across Los Angeles and New York, run high-cost advertisements, and fly talent overseas for relentless rounds of question and answers and gala receptions. These mandatory campaign exercises routinely run between 5 crore rupees to 10 crore rupees, that is nearly $600,000 to $1.2 million, an expenditure that frequently dwarfs the entire production budget of a regional indie film. So without institutional backing, even critically revered Indian entries face the risk of going unnoticed among dozens of well-funded, studio-backed competitors from around the globe. While the Maharashtra government has historically extended grants to state-backed Oscar submissions, a practice dating back to SHWAAS in 2004 and court in 2015, the growing scale of Hollywood lobbying means regional cinema increasingly depends on proactive state sponsorship. And for Gondhal, the pitch to the government is clear. State support is no longer a luxury subsidy, but the essential financial bridge between a regional masterpiece and a seat at cinema's most competitive international table. Those were some of the top stories we're tracking for you at this hour. Stay tuned for more. Thank you for watching.

Welcome back. Thank you for staying with us. You're watching We On World as One. I'm Kripa. Let's look at the headlines. Israeli official tells Israeli media one that pilot stabs the other and attempts to hijack Fly Dubai flight from Dubai to Tel Aviv, possibly aiming to crash it. The plane safely diverted to Saudi Arabia.

Iranian authorities say they received the formal U.S. response to Tehran's proposal to end the war. State media reports the response was presented to President Masoud Pezeshkian by Foreign Minister Abbas Araghchi.

Saudi Arabia denies reports that its representatives joined talks between Israeli Prime Minister Netanyahu and UAE President Mohammed bin Zayed in Abu Dhabi. The UAE's position on Israel remains unchanged.

Lebanese military says an Israeli strike on southern Lebanon wounded a soldier and three civilians. The strike hit an army vehicle in Nabakia al-Faqa amid stalled ceasefire implementation. Ukrainian authorities say Russian strikes kill four people in and around Kyiv, damaging energy infrastructure and cutting power. Explosions rang out through the night as Russia launched missiles and drones at the capital.

0: use it and Iran and not have a nuclear weapon.
1: Right.
0: Why not? North Korea can have a nuclear weapon.
1: Ah, that's interesting. You know why? Because you had a different president. And they could have stopped him. He happens to be a friend of mine, Kim Jong-un. He's a friend of mine.
2: Mr. President, just...
3: U.S. President Donald Trump calls North Korean leader Kim Jong-un a friend while explaining why Iran should not develop nuclear weapons. Trump says Kim respects him, and as long as he's around, the North Korean leader is going to be fine.

A U.S. congressional delegation meets Dalai Lama in India's Dharamshala, expressing support for Tibetans and calling for greater dialogue with China. The delegation also discussed Trump's recent meeting with Xi.

Russia is extending its diesel export ban through the end of October, adding pressure to a global fuel market already facing shortages. Russia says the curbs are aimed at protecting domestic supplies and prices amid refinery disruptions. India's gold rush continues on Wednesday at the Asian Games. There is a hat-trick of gold medals for India in archery as the men's compound team win the title after beating China in the final.

U.S. Defense Secretary Pete Hegseth is expected to announce plans to cut 20% of top military leadership positions. Fox News has reported that the move would affect generals and admirals holding 1 to 4 star positions. The announcement is expected during Hegseth's State of the Force address today at Marine Corps Base Quantico in Virginia, citing 2 U.S. officials. Now, Reuters has reported that the proposed cuts would target senior military positions. The plan is part of Hegseth's broader effort to restructure the senior leadership of the U.S. military. Hegseth ordered a minimum 10% cut in general and flag officer positions in May last year. He also ordered a 20% reduction among National Guard general officers. U.S. media reports now say the Pentagon is considering doubling the overall reduction to 20%. The U.S. military currently has about 851 active duty generals and admirals, just below the legal cap of 857. Hegseth has said the cuts are aimed at improving military readiness and operational effectiveness. The Pentagon has said the restructuring is intended to remove redundant structures and shift resources away from large headquarters and towards operational forces. Now, the size of the U.S. military senior leadership has been debated for years. A Congressional Research Service report said some argue that too many senior officers can add bureaucracy and slow decision-making. Others say senior leaders are essential for managing military partnerships, new technologies, and increasingly complex operations.

0: More updates coming in. Breaking news, viewers, a Fly Dubai flight was diverted mid-air after an incident in the aircraft. The Dubai-Tel Aviv flight landed at Saudi Arabia's Tabuk Airport following a scare on board. A spokesperson for the airline has said that flight FZ1073, it experienced an incident while en route. The aircraft has now landed safely in Tabuk Airport and all passengers are safe and accounted for. Reports citing passengers say that one of the pilots allegedly attempted to crash the aircraft, but was stopped by the second pilot. Flight tracking data also showed unusual changes in the aircraft's altitude. Israeli authorities were initially unable to establish contact with the aircraft and scrambled fighter jets amid fears of a possible hijacking. Prime Minister Benjamin Netanyahu and senior military officials held consultations as the incident unfolded. The flight was carrying 174 passengers, including 27 children. Now, pictures on social media from the flight show a passenger with a bloodied shirt. This reportedly happened when the passengers on board had stepped in to separate the pilots during their altercation. Moreover, official statement following complete investigation still await. Remember, a Fly Dubai Boeing 737 MAX flying from Dubai to Tel Aviv transmitted the international hijacking alert, sending Israeli fighter jets into the air and forcing an emergency landing in Saudi Arabia. For more on this, we are being joined by Alex Treumann from Jerusalem. He's the CEO and Jerusalem Bureau Chief of Jewish News Syndicate. Welcome to the broadcast, sir. We know that pilots are trained. They are particularly trained to keep calm and control during situations of crisis. But what exactly do you think pushed this confrontation between the pilots?
1: Well, the Israeli reports is that the pilot actually stabbed the co-pilot in an attempt to hijack the plane and to either crash it into the ground, killing all 174 passengers on board, or to potentially create a September 11th style attack where the plane would be crashed into another target. And at this point, that co-pilot that was being stabbed was the one who put out the emergency signals. And the Israeli reports is that a second crew, which dressed in passenger clothes, actually stormed the cockpit, and they're the ones that took control of the plane, rerouted it to Saudi Arabia for the

0: emergency landing.
1: Now, some reports are also citing that a Russian and Ukrainian pilot were in the same cockpit. Do we have verification on this claim?
0: I haven't heard yet specifically on the nationality of the pilots. I heard that the pilot that is the one being questioned now was of Middle Eastern descent. So we're still waiting to get more word on that. We do know that Fly Dubai has said that they would send a second plane, but Israeli officials are saying that they will send a plane from Israel, either a commercial or a military airline, to extract the Israeli passengers who were on board that flight, which was headed to Tel Aviv.
1: Mr. Tremen, what do we know about the flight that has landed, and have we heard from the passengers that were on board?
0: Well, fortunately, we know that all the passengers and crew members are safe and accounted for. What we've heard is that the plane was flying and then suddenly made a major descent from about 31,000 feet down to something like 21,000 feet, and then it stabilized there. Then it took an additional dive to about 14,000 feet, was then stabilized at that point, and it was clear that instead of flying on autopilot, that it was being manually flown at that point. Very, very scary situation for the passengers who felt that their life was in imminent danger. And you've had Israeli officials stating that a major terror attack has been averted. They are treating this like a terror attack.
1: Mr. Tremen, how do you see this going forward? Because two pilots, for their confrontation and for their tension, they have risked the lives of hundreds of people.
0: Oh, absolutely. I think the Emiratis have proven themselves to be tremendous allies of Israel since the signing of the Abraham Accords. And even since October 7th and the resulting war in Gaza, the Emiratis have stood by Israel and have stood by those Abraham Accords. Prime Minister Netanyahu just flew, it was announced earlier this week, to the Emirates to meet with Mohammed bin Zayed, MBZ, the crown prince, the ruler of Saudi Arabia. So strong relations there, and perhaps it was those meetings and that strong relationship that caused a radicalized pilot to try to do something drastic to put a stain on the relationship. So a very unfortunate incident, but very fortunate that it was stopped by the brave co-pilot and others on the plane who stormed the cockpit to rescue all of the 174 passengers on board that flight.
1: Alex, also tell us about this initial hijacking narrative that was disseminated. Was it actually based on any evidence? Because this also created a lot of chaos amid the circle that was eventually headed towards.
0: Yeah, Israeli officials are treating this like a hijacking situation. They basically said that the one pilot stabbed the other one multiple times inside the cockpit in order to take control of the plane and to divert it. They are treating this 100% as a hijacking incident.
1: At the end, could this incident have been prevented through better crew monitoring and also intervention procedure here?
0: I think that's a great point. Obviously, crew members and pilots should be screened. Their social media posts should be looked at. Their psychological profiles should be examined. This is certainly a risk that can happen in any airplane situation in the world, and any other kind of situation as well. So we see that mental illness and radicalization are two very powerful forces that can promote incidents like these. So yes, I do think that everybody's going to have to relook at the procedures and make sure that the people that you're putting in trusting with the lives of so many other people are mentally stable.
1: Thank you so much, Alex, for your insights and for getting us the latest.
0: Thanks for having me.
1: Moving forward, details continue to emerge from Israeli Prime Minister Benjamin Netanyahu's unannounced visit to the United Arab Emirates. A CNN report suggests that Netanyahu presented UAE President Sheikh Mohammed bin Zayed with Israeli intelligence that suggested Iran has resumed work on its nuclear program. Sources cited in the report said the Israeli Prime Minister shared reports of new construction at the Pickaxe Mountain, which is a fortified underground facility believed to be connected to Iran's nuclear program. UAE on Monday confirmed the talks between Netanyahu and Sheikh Mohammed bin Zayed, with the official Emirates news agency saying that the two sides discussed bilateral relationships between the UAE and Israel and ways to strengthen and develop them. Thereafter, Netanyahu's office issued its own confirmation of the meeting, saying the visit focused on strengthening ties between the two countries and discussing regional challenges. Now, for the first time, the Prime Minister's office also published a list of those who accompanied Netanyahu on the visit. The delegation included his wife, Sara Netanyahu, along with his military secretary, the head of the National Security Council, and the chiefs of Mossad and Shin Bet. The sources cited in the CNN report also said that Netanyahu told those present that Israel assesses Iran could launch an attack in the region within the coming weeks. Amid this, as Netanyahu has issued a big warning, he says there could be attacks ahead of elections in Israel. The country is gearing up for elections in October. It's first since the Hamas attack on October 7, 2023, one of the country's worst security breaches.
2: We have signs that toward the elections, our enemies will try to attack us. So from here, from the Air Force Base, from the long arm of the State of Israel, I deliver this message to you. Don't mess with us. Not now and not ever. Our long arm will reach you anywhere and any place.
1: Speaking at the Tel Nof Air Base, Netanyahu said Israel was operating across multiple fronts and had recently killed more than 100 militants in Gaza in recent weeks.
2: There have been tremendous achievements, but there is also immense pressure, pressure to withdraw, to give up the great gains secured through the heroism of our fighters. I am not letting that happen, and I will not let it happen.
1: Israel's opposition chief accused Netanyahu of fear-mongering. Parliamentary opposition leader Yair Lapid requested an urgent security briefing after Netanyahu alleged a potential attack. The Israeli Prime Minister's office said that Netanyahu, in the late-night briefing alongside military leaders, detailed alerts of possible attacks on the various fronts. Lapid, speaking after the intelligence update, said he was certain elections will take place on time and that there is no reason to panic the public. He also accused Netanyahu of failing to heed warnings of Hamas's October 7, 2023 attack. Netanyahu is facing intense domestic scrutiny following explosive investigative reports stating that both Egypt and the United Arab Emirates explicitly warned him of the attacks. The Israeli Prime Minister has labeled the reports as lies. Now, earlier, families of October 7 victims gathered at Tel Aviv's Hostage Square, where they chanted slogans against Netanyahu and his government. They also urged Dutch Prime Minister to release a phone call between his predecessor Mark Rutte and Netanyahu on the morning of October 7, 2023. Remember, the call took place about half an hour before Netanyahu addressed the press. The details of the conversation still remain unknown. The head of the company that runs the Eiffel Tower is to step down after a row over female staff being ordered to stay out of sight during a visit by a Hindu religious group. The Eiffel Tower operating company announced in a statement that Patrick Branco Rubio will leave his job at the end of this year. It follows an investigation by an independent firm into why the tower's management ordered female staff to keep out of sight during a visit, particularly by the BAP spiritual movement earlier in September. In a statement, ACTE said the probe had uncovered a series of problems and shortcomings in the planning of official visits and the organization of the 5 September visit, which led to the exclusion of female staff on the day of the visit. It added that this had created what it described as unacceptable situation. The exclusion prompted a one-day strike by staff, forcing the monument to close. In a statement that was released at that time, the employees denounced workplace policies that led to female employees being sidelined, replaced, and rendered invisible because of their sex. The organization admitted the BAPS delegation had requested that interactions with women be limited. It added that these conditions should not have been accepted. BAPS had subsequently apologized for any pain or inconvenience caused by this incident. Shifting our focus to India, Shiv Sena leader from Uddhav Thackeray faction has been shot dead in Maharashtra's Thane. Uthav Sena leader Pradeep Purnekar

0: was killed by unidentified bike-borne assailants last night. According to police, the incident took place at around 9:30 p.m. on Tuesday in front of Punikar's office, where unidentified attackers allegedly opened fire at him before fleeing the scene. He sustained 2 gunshot wounds to his chest and succumbed to his injuries. The police have launched an investigation into the killing and are examining CCTV footage from the area to identify the attackers and trace their movements. Police teams are also collecting information about the sequence of events and are working to ascertain the motive behind the attack. Senior police officials have been roped in to monitor the investigation, while additional police personnel have been deployed in the area as a precautionary measure. The killing has raised concerns over law and order in the city, particularly as the shooting occurred in a residential area. For more on this, our principal correspondent, Disha Yadav, has sent us this report from Mumbai.
1: Well, that is right. A suspected political killing has emerged in Thane district of Maharashtra, where Pradeep Pugnekar, a chief division head from Uddhav Thackeray faction party, was shot twice and later assaulted by 2 unidentified men on Tuesday night. He was rushed to the nearest hospital but succumbed to his injuries while undergoing treatment. Now, 2 suspects who were seen on a CCTV footage, which has emerged as one of the important leads, have been detained. But the police do say that there has been an involvement of 3 more people in this. So they have formed 9 police teams to trace the remaining suspected people. Now, they are also looking around the CCTV footages to understand who exactly is being involved. Apart from the 2 suspects that have been detained, they also want to reconstruct the crime movements before and after the crime allegedly that took place. And they are also trying to find the motive as to why he was attacked and brutally assaulted by 2 unidentified men. This is Isha reporting here for VON, Voltage 1 from Mumbai.
0: In some news from the world of health, fermented foods have moved well beyond the traditional pickle jar. Now, a new trend called Feral Ferments is putting the focus on gut health. It celebrates raw, naturally fermented foods made with live cultures. From sourdough to fermented vegetables and drinks, these foods are finding a place in everyday diets. So what exactly are Feral Ferments? The idea is, instead of adding lab-made starter cultures, these foods are fermented using the natural bacteria and yeast already present on the ingredients and in the environment. The result is a naturally fermented food packed with live cultures, and gut health is a big reason behind the trend. Wild fermentation, as well as other options, can support a more diverse mix of microbes in fermented foods that has made them popular among people looking to add more variety to their diet and support their gut microbiome. The fermentation process also creates bold, tangy and complex flavors. The trend is also making its way into home kitchens. People are trying their hand at fermented vegetables, sourdough and homemade drinks. With just fresh produce, salt and water, fermentation is now becoming an easy way to experiment with both flavor and gut-friendly food. That's all we have for you in this edition. Stay tuned to VON Voltage 1. Thank you for watching.

Hello and welcome back to Beyond World is One. I'm Kanushka Sarkar, and over the next half an hour, I'll take you through all the global news action. Let's get started with the top headlines at this hour. Israeli official tells Israeli media one pilot stabs the other and attempts to hijack Fly Dubai flight from Dubai to Tel Aviv, possibly aiming to crash it. The plane safely lands in Saudi Arabia.

Iranian authorities say they received the formal U.S. response to Tehran's proposal to end the war. State media reports the response was presented to President Masoud Pezeshkian by Foreign Minister Abbas Araghchi.

Lebanese military says an Israeli strike on southern Lebanon wounded a soldier and three civilians. The strike hit an army vehicle amid stalled ceasefire.

Ukrainian authorities say Russian strikes killed four people in and around Kyiv, damaging energy infrastructure and cutting power. Explosions rang out through the night as Russia launched missiles and drones at the capital.

0: You said that Iran has not have a nuclear weapon.
1: Right.
0: Why not North Korea can have a nuclear weapon?
1: Ah, that's interesting. You know why? Because you had a different president. And they could have stopped him. He happens to be a friend of mine, Kim Jong-un. He's a friend of mine.
2: Mr. President, just to be clear.
3: U.S. President Donald Trump called North Korean leader Kim Jong-un a friend while explaining why Iran should not develop nuclear weapons. Trump says Kim respects him, and as long as he's around, the North Korean leader is going to be fine. A U.S. congressional delegation meets Dalai Lama in India's Dharamshala, expressing support for Tibetans and calling for greater dialogue with China. The delegation also discussed Trump's recent meeting with Xi Jinping. Russia is extending its diesel export ban through the end of October, adding pressure to a global fuel market already facing shortages. Russia says the curbs are aimed at protecting domestic supplies and prices amid refinery disruptions.

India's gold rush continues on Wednesday at the Asian Games. With a hat-trick of gold medals for India in archery as men's compound team win the title after beating China in the final.

0: Let's start with the latest on the West Asia conflict. An Iran's top security official, Mohsen Rezai, has accused U.S. President Donald Trump of being struck in a quagmire when it comes to deciding between war and negotiations. During a meeting with Azerbaijan Deputy Prime Minister, Mohsen Rezai said that Iran has already stated its conditions. On Saturday, Trump publicly rejected a proposal from Tehran to reopen the Strait of Hormuz.
1: Well, I'm rejecting the deal. They want to make a deal where they open the strait immediately because they're losing so badly. You know, you don't read that, or you don't see that in the fake news. But we're winning tremendously.
0: Meanwhile, on Sunday, Trump told Axios that he expected talks to resume in the coming days. On Monday, Iranian Foreign Minister Abbas Araghchi said the seven-point plan to reopen Hormuz has conveyed to the United States through Qatar as an intermediary. He said a final response from Washington was expected on Tuesday. However, that response is still awaited. Amid this, Trump has made another claim about Iran. He says Tehran is doing very poorly and predicted the country would eventually give up in its war with the United States.
1: They're doing very poorly. I don't know if they're going to give up yet. But they'll give up, but they're doing very poorly. You know, we took more oil out of the Hormuz Strait over the last couple of days than at any point in history, including

0: long before we had the war to stop the nuclear weapon. And this is to stop the nuclear weapon. Iran will not have a nuclear.
1: Qatar says efforts to mediate between the two sides are continuing. Over the past couple of days, Qatar has held separate talks with American and Iranian officials with the aim of reviving negotiations and easing tensions in West Asia.
2: There are obstacles in any agreement. Our role is to overcome the difficulties and try to bridge the gap between the parties. That is what is happening now. In fact, the meetings are continuing on an ongoing basis.
3: Plus Iraq, plus Jordan.
1: The administration of Trump is moving ahead with economic sanctions against Iran. On Tuesday, the U.S. Treasury Department sanctioned 10 individuals and entities. They're accused of facilitating Iran's military supply chain. The U.S. says they procured weapons and weapon components for Iran's Ministry of Defense and Armed Force Logistics. The ministry is responsible for weapons, research, production, and procurement for Iran's armed forces. On Tuesday, IRGC spokesperson Sardar Hossein Humeyevi said that Iran had already taken measures to prevent serious harm from the economic blockade and would remain passive. Humeyevi further said that U.S. restrictions could not completely sever Iran's relationships with neighboring countries, pointing to their long-standing exchanges and common ties. Addressing neighboring countries, Humeyevi said that governments and people in the region had come to realize that the presence of U.S. military bases did not provide security, but are themselves a source of instability. Moving on, India has rejected Turkish President Erdogan's references to Jammu and Kashmir during his address at the United Nations General Assembly. India's Ministry of External Affairs spokesperson Randeep Jaiswal said that the references were unwarranted, stressing that Jammu and Kashmir concerns India's territorial integrity and sovereignty. He said no external party has any locus standi on the issue. Here's what he said.
4: India rejects the unwarranted references to Indian Union Territory of Jammu and Kashmir made by the President of Turkey during his address, UNGA address. This is a matter, as you would understand, pertaining to India's territorial integrity and sovereignty, and no external party has any locus standi on this issue.
1: During his UNGA address, Turkey President Erdogan said that all disputes in South Asia, including the Kashmir issue, should be resolved through dialogue under the UN Charter and relevant resolutions. He said that constructive action could help resolve the disputes.
5: In South Asia, we consider the preservation of peace and stability to be of utmost importance. We are pleased with the ceasefire achieved following the tensions last April between Pakistan and India, the tension which had escalated into a conflict. It is important to see a cooperation between the two countries when it comes to counterterrorism. The issue of Kashmir should be resolved on the basis of resolutions of the UN for the best for our brothers and sisters in Kashmir through dialogue, we hope.
1: His remarks come weeks after Turkey, Pakistan and Saudi Arabia signed the MECA Joint Defense Agreement on August 7th, pledging mutual defense against armed attacks. On to some more updates coming from India. A top Lashkar-e-Taiba terrorist has been killed in an encounter with security forces in Jammu and Kashmir's Budgam district. The terrorist has been identified as Fauzi Musa. In a post on X, the Indian Army's Chinar Corps said that the operation termed Operation Korag was carried out jointly by the Army, police and the Central Reserve Police Force in Budgam's Korag region. It said that troops observed suspicious activity, and upon being challenged, terrorists open-fired, prompting a fierce exchange of gunfire during which one terrorist was shot dead. The operation is still underway. Jammu and Kashmir police and the security forces have heightened the vigil in the Union Territory after movement of terrorists was detected in the Pir Panjal mountain range. Districts like Shopian, Kulgam, Anantnag, Baramulla, Kupwara and Budgam are under the scanner of the joint forces. The operation is being carried out.

0: to ensure that terrorists do not get a foothold of planned targeted attacks on the security forces and civilians. And moving on to some more updates from around the world, the United Nations has expressed alarm over reports that a Myanmar military airstrike killed 50 people and wounded dozens more in Rakhine State. The attack took place on Monday in the Kwaktaw township near the border with Bangladesh. The UN says that the reported violence shows conditions are not currently in place for the safe return of refugees and other displaced people to Myanmar. UN spokesperson said that no one should be returned to a country, and I quote here, where they could face persecution, torture, serious harm or other threats to their life or liberty.
1: The Secretary General strongly condemns these attacks and calls on all parties to end violence immediately, to protect civilians and comply with their obligations under international law, including international humanitarian law and international human rights law. So calls on the perpetrators of this airstrike to be held to account. The Secretary General urges all parties to enable safe, sustained and unimpeded access for the United Nations and our partners to deliver humanitarian assistance wherever it is needed and to whoever needs it.
0: The UN spokesperson added that UN Secretary General Antonio Guterres and UN Human Rights Chief Volker Turk had called on Malaysia to stop further repatriations to Myanmar. The 50 deaths were reported by the Arakan Army, which is fighting Myanmar's military. A local aid worker also confirmed the figures, and at least 58 people were reportedly wounded, many of them critically. The Arakan Army says that women and children were also among those killed. Its spokesperson accused the military of targeting densely populated areas. The Myanmar government did not respond to a request for comment. The military has previously said that it takes maximum restraint to avoid civilian casualties. The airstrike is reportedly the deadliest such attack in Rakhine since a December hospital bombing that killed at least 30 people. Myanmar has been in a civil war since the military seized power in the 2021 coup. Armed groups, including the Arakan Army, have been fighting the military since then. The conflict has killed around 100,000 people and displaced more than 3.5 million, according to the figures that were cited in the report. Meanwhile, Malaysia on Tuesday deported around 1,500 Myanmar nationals in the first phase of a repatriation plan agreed with Myanmar. Malaysia says the returns are voluntary, while rights groups have opposed the plan. Well, next up, five Pakistani crew members have been arrested after the Indian Coast Guard, in coordination with the Gujarat Anti-Terrorism Squad, ATS, intercepted an Iranian boat west of Lakshadweep. 526 kilograms of drugs worth 3,000 crore rupees have been seized. The seized contraband includes heroin and methamphetamine. The operation was carried out on 25th September following actionable intelligence. The Coast Guard said its personnel conducted coordinated sea air surveillance, tracked a suspicious vessel and launched a hot pursuit before boarding the dock. The vessel, the apprehended crew and the seized contraband have been escorted to Mumbai under armed security for joint interrogation and further legal proceedings. The Indian Coast Guard has previously carried out joint operations with Gujarat ATS and other agencies to intercept vessels that are suspected of transporting illegal drugs. Last year in April, the Coast Guard, in a joint operation with Gujarat ATS, seized 307.5 kgs of narcotics off the Gujarat coast. Shifting focus to some business updates now, and Pakistan's debt burden continues to rise. The country's total public debt has climbed to 86.7 trillion Pakistani rupees. That's up 76% from 4 years ago. And Islamabad is now planning to borrow another 6.86 trillion rupees in the current financial year. And that problem is not simply the amount that Pakistan owes. It is the growing cost of servicing that debt, refinancing maturing obligations, and finding enough revenue.

0: To fund government spending. For years, Pakistan has relied heavily on domestic borrowing to finance its fiscal deficit. That has helped meet the government's immediate funding needs, but it also leaves the economy exposed to high interest costs and a heavy refinancing burden. And this is where the IMF program becomes central to Pakistan's economic story. Pakistan now is preparing around 174 legislative amendments that are sought under its ongoing IMF programs. The proposed changes span taxation, energy, privatization, state-owned enterprises, the sovereign wealth fund, sugar policy, Islamic banking, and fiscal consolidation. The IMF has been pushing Pakistan to broaden its tax base, improve public finances, reform loss-making state entities, address energy sector weaknesses, and make the economy more competitive. The latest IMF review is also taking place against a new external shock. The Gulf conflict and disruption around the Strait of Hormuz have already affected economic activity and tax revenues. And according to Pakistan officials briefing the IMF mission, Pakistan's debt is not an isolated number. The country is trying to raise more revenue while controlling expenditure. It is trying to reform an energy sector that's burdened by inefficiencies and financial losses. It is trying to restructure state-owned enterprises and attract investment, and at the same time, it needs foreign exchange to meet external obligations and rebuild its reserves. The IMF says that Pakistan has made progress in stabilizing the economy, but continues to face the need for fiscal consolidation, stronger revenue mobilization, and higher productivity. The government is therefore trying to change the composition of its borrowing, moving toward longer-term domestic debt and greater use of bonds. But that addresses the financing structure. The larger question is whether Pakistan can generate enough sustainable growth, exports, and government revenue to reduce its dependence on repeated borrowing. Because the real challenge is not just how Pakistan will borrow more, it is how Pakistan eventually needs to borrow less. And now shifting focus to some climate-related updates, Power of Mama, a volunteer group of Indonesian women firefighters, is back on the front lines battling wildfires ranging across Borneo. Breaking gender barriers, more than 100 women continue to battle flames in one of the region's worst fire seasons in more than a decade. As drought and recurring forest fires continue to threaten communities and forests in Borneo, these women are patrolling villages, responding to fires, and protecting their communities from toxic haze. In drone areas, in fire-prone areas in Ketapang Regency, the group was seen carrying water pumps and equipment to fight the blazes. Many of them are homemakers who balance fire patrols with household responsibilities. Peatland fires can smolder underground for weeks or even months, producing heavy smoke that affects local communities.
1: What we do is, first, because the fire risk here is high, we monitor dry lands or lands prone to fire. For example, in the Mensubuk area, where the fire still has not been extinguished due to the peatland characteristics.
0: The Power of Mama initiative was formed in 2022 and now has volunteers across a dozen villages. Their mission, they say, goes beyond fighting flames. It is also about challenging the long-standing perception that firefighting is a man's job.
2: There has been a lot of prejudice, so we have explained that our intention is good, to help monitor fire spots for the community's safety, and alhamdulillah, praise be to God, the community has begun to accept it.
0: And now moving on, U.S. President Donald Trump has launched America.gov, an AI-powered platform that's designed to help Americans navigate more than 29,000 government websites. But the new tool has already drawn attention for fact-checking some of Trump's own false claims, including his claims about the 2020 U.S. presidential election. America.gov is designed as a single entry point for federal government services using an AI chatbot to answer questions about benefits, enrollments, and renewals,

0: system searches information from more than 29,000 official government websites and is designed to provide personalized answers using official sources. George Ebia, head of the White House National Design Studio, said that this approach is intended to reduce the risk of people receiving outdated or inaccurate information. Trump said that the goal was to make government services simpler and easier to use.
1: America.gov, the federal government no longer stands in your way, and it stands only at your service. And that's what we're doing. We're simplifying it. We're glamorizing it. We're making it what it should be.
0: But the platform quickly became a talking point for a different reason. Reports and critiques found that the chatbot fact-checked several false claims made by Trump himself, including his repeated claim that he won the 2020 presidential election. The website states that Joe Biden won that election, citing official electoral college results from the U.S. National Archives. The chatbot also states that Trump cannot run for a third term under the current U.S. constitutional limit. The launch also gave Trump an opportunity to talk up U.S. leadership in artificial intelligence. He said that he preferred the term superintelligence and declared that whoever wins superintelligence wins.
1: When you say artificial intelligence, it's artificial. This is extreme intelligence. It's superior intelligence. It's supreme, also intelligence. But the word super is the best word of all, and it's the simplest. And
0: Trump also ruled out any joint venture with China on AI, saying that cooperation could mean giving away technology secrets to America's main economic rival. Well, that's all the time that we have in this bulletin. I'm Kanishka Sarkar. Thank you for watching. More news and updates will follow after a very short break. Stay tuned to Beyond. Well, this one.

Hello, you're watching Beyond World is One. I'm Shreya Upadhyay. Up ahead, we get you all that is making news here in India and across the world. First up, a quick look at the top stories. British Maritime Agency says three commercial vessels, including an oil and gas tanker, have been hit by known projectiles in the Strait of Hormuz. No reports on injuries to crew members yet. Israeli media quotes official says one pilot stabbed the other and attempted to hijack a Fly Dubai flight from Dubai to Tel Aviv, possibly aiming to crash it. The plane has safely landed in Saudi Arabia. Iranian authorities say they received the formal American response to Tehran's proposal to end the war. State media reports the response was presented to President Masoud Pezeshkian by Foreign Minister Araghchi. Ukrainian authorities say Russian strikes killed four people in and around Kiev, damaging energy infrastructure and cutting power. Explosions rang out through the night as Russia launched missiles and drones at the capital. Norway Parliament probes links between the country's politicians and diplomats and deceased U.S. sex offender Jeffrey Epstein. The Parliament summons 12 current and former ministers, including former Prime Minister Jonas Støre. China will start collecting an additional 55% tariff on Brazil's beef shipments. This comes after the South American country and the largest beef exporter reached its annual quota of 1.1 million metric tons.

25 years in power, three very different conflict theaters. From the negotiating tables of Russia and Ukraine to the diplomatic corridors of West Asia and then to the battlefield during Operation Sindoor. India's approach has combined strategic autonomy, diplomacy, citizen evacuations, and when it comes to terrorism, military action. As Prime Minister Narendra Modi completes 25 years at the helm of the government, we look at the wars and crises that have tested his foreign policy and the choices that India has made. Take a look.

0: हमें एंडलेस वॉर से एंड ऑफ वॉर उसी दिशा में जाना ही होगा जो मानवता की भलाई के लिए भी बहुत आवश्यक है।
1: Wars have redrawn the world's strategic map. Alliances have been tested. Borders have become battlefields, and diplomacy has been forced to work under the shadow of missiles. A war in Eurasia that placed New Delhi between Moscow and the West. A widening conflict in West Asia that threatened Indian lives, energy supplies and shipping routes. And a military confrontation with Pakistan after a terror attack culminating in Operation Sindoor. Three theatres, three sets of risks, and Prime Minister Narendra Modi at the centre of India's response. February 2022. Russia attacks Ukraine. For New Delhi, this is not a distant war. Moscow is a long-standing defense partner. Russian military equipment remains deeply connected to India's security architecture. Russia is also a major energy partner. However, the war creates a difficult diplomatic equation, one in which New Delhi must preserve relationships without abandoning its stated call for dialogue. And there is an immediate humanitarian challenge. Thousands of Indian students trapped in Ukraine. India launches Operation Ganga, bringing its citizens home while maintaining diplomatic engagement with both sides. At the Shanghai Cooperation Organization Summit in Samarkand, Prime Minister Modi delivered a message that becomes the defining phrase of India's position.
2: Excellency, मैं आपका और यूक्रेन दोनों का इस बात के लिए आभार व्यक्त करना भी चाहूंगा क्योंकि जब शुरू के दिनों में इस संकट के काल में हमारे हजारों स्टूडेंट्स यूक्रेन में फंसे हुए थे

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1: The message is direct that the solution to the Ukraine conflict must not be found on the battlefield, but India's diplomacy does not stop with Moscow. In July 2024, Modi visits Russia. Weeks later, he travels to Kiev, the first visit by an Indian Prime Minister to Ukraine since diplomatic relations were established. The symbolism is absolute that India is maintaining communication with both sides. Yet the balancing act is not without friction. The timing of Modi's Moscow visit, including the reported Russian strike on Kiev's Okhmativets Children's Hospital, drew criticism from Ukraine and concern in the West. For India, the challenge is to maintain strategic autonomy while convincing the world that its peace advocacy can translate into meaningful diplomacy.
2: मैं राष्ट्रपति पुतिन के सामने बैठकर के मीडिया को कह सकता हूं कि युद्ध का समय नहीं है, और मैं जेलेंस्की को भी एक मित्र भाव से उनको भी कहता हूं कि भाई दुनिया कितनी ही आपके साथ खड़ी क्यों न हो जाए, युद्ध भूमि में कभी भी परिणाम नहीं निकलने वाला है, परिणाम तो टेबल पर ही निकलने वाला है।
1: The words capture the central tension in India's policy. New Delhi calls for dialogue, maintains ties with Moscow, engages Kiev, and preserves its relationship with Western capitals. But the question remains, can strategic autonomy create space for peace diplomacy, or does it limit India's ability to influence the outcome? If Ukraine tested India's strategic autonomy, West Asia tested its crisis management capabilities. Iran, Israel, the Gulf and the United States are all important to India's strategic and economic interests. Iran is central to India's connectivity, ambitions, including the Chabahar port and access towards Afghanistan and Central Asia. Israel is a key defense and technology partner. The Gulf is home to millions of Indians and remains crucial to India's energy security. When tensions escalate in West Asia, India's concerns extend beyond diplomacy. They reach Indian families, oil supply, shipping lanes, and the Strait of Hormuz. In October 2024, Modi meets the Iranian President, Masoud Pezeshkian, on the sidelines of the BRICS summit. India calls for de-escalation as the regional conflict widens. In June 2025, as Israel and Iran enter direct confrontation, Modi speaks with the Israeli Prime Minister Benjamin Netanyahu. Days later, he speaks with Iran's president. The message from New Delhi has been consistent: dialogue, diplomacy, and de-escalation. But the conflict creates an urgent operational task that is to bring Indians back home. India launches Operation Sindhu to evacuate citizens from Iran and Israel. The response shows that India's West Asia policy is not confined to statements from diplomatic platforms. It also involves evacuation planning, coordination with foreign governments, and the protection of citizens caught in the war zone. Then in 2026, the stakes rise further. The conflict threatens energy flows, trade routes, and the safety of Indian seafarers. The Strait of Hormuz becomes a critical concern for India. A disruption there can affect crude oil, gas, fertilizers and global commerce.
0: हम गल्फ के सभी देशों के साथ लगातार संपर्क में हैं। हम ईरान, इजराइल और अमेरिका के साथ भी संपर्क में हैं। हमारा लक्ष्य डायलॉग और डिप्लोमेसी के माध्यम से क्षेत्र में शांति की बहाली का है। हमने डी एस्केलेशन

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1: The diplomatic outreach is accompanied by a domestic response. The government monitors energy supplies, shipping, fertilizer availability and the safety of Indians abroad. The challenge is no longer merely to call for peace. It is to shield India's economy and its citizens from the consequences of a war beyond its borders. April 22, 2025. A terror attack in Pahalgam kills 26 people. India's response is not limited to diplomatic condemnation. On May 7th, New Delhi launches Operation Sindoor. The government says the operation targeted terrorist infrastructure in Pakistan and illegally occupied territory. This is a different kind of crisis from Ukraine and West Asia. In those theaters, India is an external diplomatic actor. Here, India is a direct military participant. The military confrontation between India and Pakistan intensifies over the following days. Both countries are nuclear armed. The risks of escalation are therefore immediate and consequential. The fighting stops on May 10, 2025, after military communication between the two sides. India describes the secession as the result of its own channels with Pakistan, and the episode places two priorities side by side: the use of military force and the management of escalation. Prime Minister Modi frames Operation Sindoor as a statement of India's response to terrorism.
0: Har aatanki, aatank ka har sangathan jaan chuka hai कि हमारी बहनों बेटियों के माथे से सिंदूर हटाने का अंजाम क्या होता है. साथियों, ऑपरेशन सिंदूर ये सिर्फ नाम नहीं है, ये देश के कोटि कोटि लोगों की भावनाओं का प्रतिबिंब है. ऑपरेशन सिंदूर न्याय की अखंड प्रतिज्ञा है.
1: 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They operate simultaneously.

Over 25 years in government, Modi's record on conflict management has been shaped by changing circumstances. In Ukraine, India has pursued strategic autonomy, maintaining its relationship with Russia while engaging Ukraine and Western powers. In West Asia, the focus has been diplomacy, de-escalation, evacuation, and the protection of energy and trade interests. In Operation Sindoor, the government has emphasized military deterrence and the response to terrorism alongside the need to prevent a wider conflict. These are not identical approaches. They reflect three different positions: a diplomatic actor in a war elsewhere, a country exposed to a regional crisis, and a direct participant in a military confrontation. The common thread is India's effort under Prime Minister Narendra Modi to protect its strategic interests while navigating a world in which conflict is increasingly connected to energy, trade, technology, security, and the safety of citizens abroad.

0: very different characters to make its point. Marvel's Doctor Strange and a much-loved character from Sholay. In a post on X, the embassy shared a meme comparing how the United Nations is seen in theory with how it works in reality. One panel showed Doctor Strange with multiple arms, labeled UN according to school books. The other showed Thakur Baldev Singh from the 1975 classic Sholay, played by Sanjeev Kumar, with the caption, UN in reality. The message is clear. Dr. Strange's many arms suggest an organization that is capable of acting on several fronts. Thakur, who loses both his arms in Sholay, represents the opposite, an organization that may have authority but limited power to act. The embassy did not refer to any specific United Nations resolution or crisis, but the post, remember, comes amid wider questions over the UN's ability to act when major powers are involved in a conflict. During the US-Iran war, the United Nations repeatedly called for de-escalation and negotiations as tensions continued. The meme also appeared as world leaders gathered in New York for the 81st UN General Assembly. The annual meeting brought leaders together for high-level diplomacy, even as several major conflicts remained unresolved. And this meme is part of a larger change in how Iranian diplomatic missions communicate online. Iranian embassies and consulates have increasingly turned to memes, sarcasm, pop culture references, and even AI-generated videos to get their political messages across. With references ranging from Sholay to Hollywood and AI-generated content, Iranian diplomacy is clearly increasingly speaking the language of social media. U.S. President Donald Trump has ruled out any joint venture with China on artificial intelligence, saying cooperation could mean giving away technology secrets to America's main economic rival. Trump has also rejected new restrictions on AI, arguing that regulation could hold back the technology's growth. Now, Trump made these comments at an event in Washington marking the launch of America.gov, which is a new AI-powered website designed to streamline government services. He said the U.S. was leading by a lot in AI and did not want to mix it up with potential competitors.
1: We're leading. So why would I want to do anything? And a lot of people say, let's do it together with China, but then they're going to be able to immediately gain access to things that we know that they don't know.
0: It's come just days after Donald Trump met with Chinese President Xi Jinping at the White House. Following that meeting, Washington and Beijing announced a new AI dialogue, with further talks expected in November this year. The two sides have also set up a new communications channel designed to prevent misunderstandings during AI-related incidents. But Trump said that his position on joint AI development had not changed, even though the issue was discussed during his meeting with Xi. Meanwhile, China has warned that narratives of threat and confrontation could hinder efforts to govern AI. Trump also repeated his support for less government intervention in technology. At a White House lunch with government officials and tech executives from companies including OpenAI, Anthropic and Meta, Donald Trump said there was a broad view that artificial intelligence should be the subject of tremendous self-regulation.
1: Well, there's a belief that there should be tremendous self-regulation, and we automatically have regulation with the Department of Justice, the FBI, all of that.
0: Well, the president also signed an executive order formally renaming AI as SI, or superintelligence, in American government documents. The developments come as Washington and Beijing try to maintain communication on AI while competing over technology, security, and global leadership. And with that, let's shift our focus and get you all the latest updates from the world of entertainment. Oasis have announced that their acclaimed concert and reunion documentary, Don't Look Back in Anger, will arrive on home screens on the 9th of October. The film, which chronicled the rock group's historic stadium dates and sold-out venues, will be distributed globally. Subscribed OTT viewers will also receive exclusive access to previously unreleased full concert performances of anthems, including Wonderwall and Slide Away. Director Nitesh Tiwari's highly anticipated mythological spectacle has formally unveiled its official promotional title, with the first installment designated as Ramayan, The Rise of a Legend. Headlined by

Veer Kapoor as Lord Ram, Sai Pallavi as Sita, and Yash as Ravan. The production marks one of the most expensive and ambitious endeavors in Indian cinema history. The final chapter of Abhishek Pathak's pulse-pounding suspense saga Drishyam, the conclusion, has secured a UA 16 Plus certification from censors before its nationwide release on the 2nd of October. Featuring an ensemble cast led by Ajay Devgan, Tabu, Shreya Saran and Jaideep Ehlawat, the 2.5-hour mystery brings Vijay Salgaonkar's protracted legal battle and covert encounters to an ultimate climax on the franchisee's celebrated memorial date. Meanwhile, Bollywood actors Shah Rukh Khan, Tiger Shroff and Ajay Devgan have responded to the show cause notices that were issued by the Maharashtra Food and Drug Administration over surrogate advertising. Maharashtra FDA Commissioner Tukaram Munde, remember, has confirmed that all three actors have submitted their responses. The notices were issued over their appearance in an advertisement. The FDA alleges the campaign amounts to surrogate promotion of the Pan Masala product, which is prohibited in Maharashtra. The three actors were given 15 days to respond to the notices and submit supporting documents. Tukaram Munde has now said the responses have been received and that the FDA will proceed with the next stage of this case. The case, remember, comes as the Maharashtra FDA steps up action against alleged surrogate advertising of pan masala and tobacco-related products. Surrogate advertising refers to the promotion of another product using the same or similar brand identity to keep a restricted product visible to consumers. And with that, it's time to wrap this broadcast up. But before we go, let's get to some of the images that have caught the world's attention. Take a look. Thanks very much for joining us at the moment. Bye-bye.

Hello and welcome. I am Rudum Sharma. This is South India, a daily dynamic show that captures the pulse of southern states by blending stories of the day, breaking alerts and cultural events.

Tamil Nadu Chief Minister C. Joseph Vijay is all set to campaign in the AIADMK bastion of Dharapuram. The visit carries high political significance as it comes less than a week before the assembly bypolls on October 6th. In a short while from now, Chief Minister Vijay will campaign for TVK candidate P. Satyabhama, who had earlier resigned from the AIADMK and joined the TVK.

leading to the bipole. Apart from addressing public meetings in Dharapuram today, Vijay is expected to hold a roadshow across Dharapuram on October 4th. Shortly before campaigning ends,

0: after the AIADMK MLAs elected from the seats resigned and joined the TVK. Both former legislators have been given tickets from their respective constituencies by the TVK. The by-polls are a major electoral test for Vijay and the TVK, which fell short of an outright majority in assembly polls earlier this year. Ahead of Vijay's visit, former Tamil Nadu BJP chief K. Annamalai criticized the traffic diversion put in place for Vijay's rally. Annamalai questioned why ordinary people were being inconvenienced for the chief minister's public rally. Annamalai said the restrictions appeared to cover the entire day, even though Chief Minister Vijay would be in the constituency for a much shorter period. He questioned why thousands of residents were being forced to alter their travel plans for an election event. In a post on X, Annamalai urged Vijay's government to organize the visit without burdening the public at large. Now for more on this, we are joined live on the broadcast by our principal correspondent Siddharth Tempe, who has been tracking all the developments. Now Siddharth, Chief Minister Vijay is campaigning in Dharapuram, which is considered an AIADMK stronghold. Now given that the by-polls are now less than a week away, what is the political significance of this visit?
1: See, for Vijay's party, this certainly is their first referendum, because after coming to power in May, it's almost been 5 months and now they are facing an electoral test. And of course, the political pundits have been calling Vijay's victory as magical, because within 2 years of starting his political party, he has won and he's become the chief minister. Of course, he doesn't have a single majority of his own, but the fact is his government is in power, though it is a coalition, he's in power. But the big question has been, will this magic sustain? Vijay was able to pull it off in May and then he even passed the floor test successfully. But will this magic sustain? Can Vijay continue to do this? Poll after poll has been the big question. And Dharapuram and Madhurantakam are the opportunities to actually test Vijay's magic. So that is how TVK sees this as a very significant poll. And of course, even for the several other parties that are contesting, this is about their relevance and their legitimacy in the eyes of the voters as well. As you rightly pointed out, there's no doubt that this is AIADMK's stronghold. These seats, especially both these seats, are seats where AIADMK's legislators had won from. They won an ADMK ticket, but both of them since resigned and then jumped ship to join the TVK. So, of course, this is a very significant election, because the very candidates that were once AIADMK MLAs are now contesting on TVK's ticket. So, for Vijay's party, this is also a test whether people will accept these MLAs in their new avatar, or these candidates in their new avatar, because they were earlier seen as AIADMK legislators and AIADMK politicians. Now that they have jumped ship and joined the TVK, we have to wait and see whether the people, the masses, accept them, or whether there is not going to be a process of that sort, and whether the Vijay magic will win over the voter and the voter will just press the TVK button based on Vijay's image itself. So that is a major thing that we'll have to wait and see in this particular bipoll, be it Dharapuram or be it Madhurantakam. And of course, like you pointed out, it's also significant for the principal opposition DMK and the third largest party ADMK, because if they manage to clinch this, then it clearly means that they're still in the fight. But if they do not manage to clinch this, then it means that their political fortunes are slipping away and Vijay's magic continues. Rhythm.
0: Right. Also, Siddharth, both the TVK candidates for the upcoming by-polls are former AIADMK MLAs. So how crucial are these by-polls for Vijay and the TVK and even the AIADMK?
1: For Vijay's party, every by-poll in Tamil Nadu is extremely crucial henceforth, purely because of the fact that Vijay's party does not have a majority of its own. They're running a coalition government and they're depending on several other parties, including the Congress party, the left parties, the VCK. They depend on all of them for their political survival. So every by-poll seat that they win, every win that they notch up henceforth is going to add to their numbers, and that would mean reduced dependence on parties outside of the team. CVK. So this is something that's absolutely crucial for Chief Minister Vijay, because already there's been public statements being made by allies. There's also been fundamental differences over several development projects and other agendas of the government, where allies and coalition partners are saying one thing and TVK is saying another thing, and the allies are coming out in the open. The left party is even threatening that they will not hesitate to even pull out from this particular coalition.

0: So things have been tense between the TVK and other parties. So we'll have to just keep in mind that this is something that is crucial for Vijay's TVK and also for the other parties in the state. And we'll have to wait to see what is the real outcome of this poll. For the opposition parties like DMK and AIADMK, they've been attacking Vijay's five-month-old government as a government that's run on reels, that they've not been able to deliver anything real. And then they're only putting reels on social media and trying to give a wrong picture to the people. And that's how they've been governing. This is the major criticism that is being hurled at Vijay's government. So whether this is something that the people will accept and whether DMK, ADMK's narrative will survive, or whether Vijay's magic will sustain. That's the big question that voters will answer exactly a week from now. Ritham.
1: Thank you for all those developments, Siddharth. Now moving on, Vijay's TVK government in Tamil Nadu has come under criticism from the opposition over the law and order situation in the state. The latest criticism has come in from DMK's Udayanidhi Stalin and PMK chief Anubamani Ramadose. Leader of opposition in Tamil Nadu, Udayanidhi Stalin, has alleged that 9 murders were reported across the state over the last 2 days. Questioning Chief Minister Vijay over the reported incidents, Udayanidhi urged Vijay to take immediate and decisive steps to prevent further crimes. In a post on X, Udayanidhi also took a dig at the TVK government and called it a reels regime under which no one was safe. Udayanidhi also expressed shock over the alleged daylight killing of 2 brothers in Terunvelli and a murder in Chennai's Ice House area due to an alleged dispute over the sale of marijuana. PMK President Anubamani Ramadose has also expressed concerns over the law and order situation in Tamil Nadu following a series of murders reported in the state. In a statement, Anubamani said that the recent incidents had caused fear and concern among the people. He questioned where the state's law and order situation was heading after an increase in murders and sexual violence in recent times. Anubamani pointed out that the police department is under the direct control of the chief minister. He urged Vijay to recognize this responsibility and take all necessary steps to ensure people's safety. Karnataka Chief Minister D.K. Shivkumar has rejected corruption allegations levelled against him by JDS leader H.D. Kumaraswamy in connection with the Bangalore-Mysore Infrastructure Corridor project. The development comes a day after Kumaraswamy held a press conference in Bengaluru where he alleged that Shivkumar increased his personal wealth from 4 to 14,000 crore in 2 decades by fraudulent means. The JDS leader also alleged that mega infra project scam cost the state exchequer 30,000 crore rupees and demanded Shivkumar's resignation. Reacting to Kumaraswamy's allegations, Chief Minister Shivkumar acknowledged that he had assets worth 1,400 crore rupees but claimed he accumulated them through legal means. He alleged that Kumaraswamy was making the claims out of desperation amid the rift between the JDS and the BJP. Shivkumar also questioned why Kumaraswamy had remained silent for all these years and was raising the allegations only now.
2: Being a farmer's son and an entrepreneur, shouldn't I own assets? Shouldn't my children buy assets? I have created assets strictly within the legal scope available. What is wrong with that? Is Kumaraswamy an income tax officer? Let him submit the information to the income tax department.
1: Kumaraswamy has alleged that changes in alignment and land allocation for the project were altered in 2004 when Shivkumar was Urban Development Minister and Chairman of the Bangalore-Mysore Infrastructure Corridor Area Planning Authority. However, Shivkumar has questioned the timing of the allegations, questioning why no action was initiated when Kumaraswamy himself was the state's Chief Minister. Andhra Pradesh is soon to be India's air conditioner manufacturing hub. Andhra's integrated business, Sri City, is already home to multiple AC manufacturing facilities and rapid expansion is underway. By next year, Andhra has a goal to roll out 75% of all ACs made in the country. This further bolsters the state's rising

0: ambitions in manufacturing and exports. Now for more on this, Beyond's principal correspondent Siddharth MP spoke to Ravindra Sana Reddy, founder managing director of Sri City. Listen in.
1: So please tell us, sir, where does this cool city moniker come from and what is the kind of air conditioning projects going on there?
2: Yeah, thank you for giving the right description. And the reason it is known as the cool capital of India or coolest cool city is because we have almost all the major brands and top OEMs and also supply chain for all this air conditioning HVAC segment. We have Daikin, we have Blue Star, we have Amber, which makes several brands. We have EPAC, we have Lloyd, and also more recently LG and Carrier. As you all know, Carrier is the father of the air conditioning industry, HVAC. So with all these brands coming, some of them already making, some under construction, by next year we anticipate about 75% of the air conditioners made in India are going to be made in Sri City. Similarly, about 80% of the exports from India are going to happen from the units based in Sri City. That's why the media has given one of the nickname as the cool city or cool capital of India.
1: So what is the cumulative investment that you've received as far as AC sector and HVAC is concerned?
2: HVAC alone, I would say about 20-25,000 crores as of today. And some of them haven't implemented the phase 2, phase 3s. So together, maybe about 30-35,000. As I told you, employment is in that 25 to 30,000 range because unfortunately it's moving number. You know, as we talk, every day they're adding more employees and all. We are still in the takeoff mode. But total in Sri City, we have attracted to date about 75,000 crores investment and about 72,000 people work. And one of the good things is out of 72,000, 52% are women, because a lot of electronic, we had Foxconn at one point in Sri City making all the smartphones. Their workforce, 92% were women and they had 15,000 people. Hence, we have set one of the nickname that local media has given us is Three Cities. Three Cities, Three Cities. Three, as you know, is woman, lady kind of thing. So there are a lot of employees from 18 to 35 year range.
0: A Hyderabad origin woman, Sandhya Reddy, has been elected mayor of the Strathfield Council in Australia's Sydney. With this, she has become the first Indian-born migrant woman to serve as a mayor in Australia. A lawyer by profession, Sandhya Reddy was born and raised in Hyderabad, where she also pursued her education before moving to Australia in 2005. She has been living in the country ever since. Members of the Indian community in Australia have hailed her achievement, describing it as both symbolic and significant for the country's multicultural communities. Reddy's election as mayor marks several historic milestones. She is recognized as the first Indian-born immigrant woman to serve as mayor in Australia, the first person of Indian heritage to become mayor as a Liberal Party representative, and the first Hindu woman mayor in Australian local government. Affectionately known as Sandy, Sandhya Reddy received the Strathfield Citizen of the Year Award in 2020 for her volunteer work with the State Emergency Service. In 2021, she was first elected to the Strathfield Council as an independent councillor. In 2023, she was elected as the deputy mayor, and in 2024, she was re-elected to the council under the Liberal Party banner. Following a brief break from the leadership team after the late 2024 local elections, she returned to the position of deputy mayor in 2025. And on 29 September, she was elected as the 73rd mayor of Strathfield Council. Her mayoral term runs until September 2028. Migrant laborers bear the burden of manual labor in southern states, but a recent study by the South India Interstate Migration Survey has revealed that 86% of these laborers are employed informally with poor working conditions. According to the study, six states contribute 92% of all migrant workers in southern India. Of these six states, the highest are from West Bengal, Bihar and Assam. Other three states include Odisha, Uttar Pradesh and Jharkhand. According to the study, agriculture provided the highest amount of monthly earnings for these migrant workers at around 20,000 rupees.

Fishing and hospitality follow next, with earnings ranging between 18 to a little over 19,000 rupees. Daily labor, textile and scrap collection account for the least earnings. The study also notes that occupational health concerns remain serious across employment sectors. While Karnataka reported the highest occupational health risk, Tamil Nadu had the lowest. The study recommends strengthening social protection with the identification and registration of interstate workers, providing responsive healthcare, housing and basic services, among other measures. Now let's take a look at other stories we are tracking from South India. Telangana Chief Minister Revanth Reddy met Union Jal Shakti Minister C.R. Patil in New Delhi. During the meeting, Reddy requested the Union Minister to convince the Maharashtra government to give its consent for the construction of the Tumi Dhati Barrage. The Telangana Chief Minister also requested the Union Minister to grant environmental clearances at the earliest for the Palamuru Rangareddy Dindi Lift Irrigation Scheme and Gauraveli Reservoirs. Police in Tamil Nadu have registered the third POXO case against Granite Baron R.V. Ramani. The case has been filed in connection with the death of a Class 11 student who died by suicide in 2004. The case has been registered after the mother of the deceased disclosed to the SIT team that the girl was sexually abused by him before her death. The mother also told investigators that back in 2004, a complaint had been launched with the local police, but no action was ever taken. A loud explosion has been reported at a petrochemical refinery in Karnataka's Mangaluru, triggering panic in surrounding areas. Several fire tenders have been rushed to the spot. The exact cause and nature of the explosion remains unclear as of now. According to reports, the explosion occurred at the Phase 3 CST plant inside the MRPL premises. A moviegoer in Hyderabad has won a consumer case against a theatre. The theatre has been ordered to pay ₹75,000 after a late-night show began following 22 minutes of ads and trailers. The amount includes ₹20,000 in compensation and ₹5,000 towards litigation costs. The theatre has also been asked to deposit ₹50,000 with the District Consumer Welfare Fund as punitive damages. The case dates back to June 20, 2025. A 33-year-old man had booked two tickets for the show of Kubera in Hyderabad. He reached the theatre with a friend around 10:30 p.m. but the ads and trailers continued until about 10:52 p.m. According to his complaint, the delay also pushed back his journey home. He said he reached home around 3 a.m. instead of the expected 2 a.m. Affecting his personal commitments and rest, his lawyer argued that showing lengthy commercial advertisements amounted to a deficiency in service and an unfair trade practice. The cinema company defended the practice, saying screening advertisements, trailers and public service films was part of its business. It also said public service content on such topics as education, agriculture, women's welfare and cleanliness was shown while audiences waited for the film. The Hyderabad District Consumer Disputes Redressal Commission rejected the defense. It found that the theatre had allowed commercial advertisements to run beyond the permitted framework and termed the practice an unfair and restrictive trade practice. The commission also directed the theatre to stop the practice and ensure it is not repeated again. Now, the benchmark for a regional blockbuster has found a powerful digital currency in 2026. Vishwanath and Sons and Jananayagan have crossed 10 million views on streaming, becoming the first two Tamil films of the year to breach the eight-figure threshold. This milestone underscores a decisive shift across the entertainment ecosystem. Regional cinema is no longer treated as secondary catalog programming, but as the primary growth engine driving subscriber retention and digital scale across India. A major catalyst behind

This viewership surge is the cultural finality attached to the Jananayagan, marking Thalapathy Vijay's 69th and definitive final screen appearance before his full-time pivot into politics. The film functioned as both a political thriller and a grand cinematic farewell. Streaming exclusively on Zee5, the title became an essential digital destination for millions of fans seeking an enduring archive of Vijay's final chapter as a leading man. Meanwhile, Vishwanath and Sons complemented this high-octane farewell by proving that grounded, emotionally layered family drama commands equally massive, consistent watch time in living rooms. Crucially, both titles broke through the eight-figure ceiling by dismantling linguistic barriers through simultaneous dubbed rollouts across Telugu, Malayalam, Kannada and Hindi feeds, turning regional releases into national home viewing events within weeks of premiering. As streaming metrics established themselves as the industry's new standard of longevity, Jananayagan and Vishwanath and Sons prove that high-stakes Hollywood acquisitions are now the core playbook for dominating the regional streaming arena. Now, makers of Jailer 2 have officially unveiled the album lineup for the highly anticipated Rajinikanth starrer. Their studios have announced that the full 12-track OST will begin streaming across all major music platforms. Directed by Nelson Dilip Kumar, the sequel soundtrack is composed by longtime collaborator Anirudh Ravichander. The album blends high-energy anthems, character themes and romantic numbers penned by prominent Tamil cinema lyricist, frequent Rajinikanth collaborator Super Subbu leads the songwriting credits, penning several key tracking including One Sun, One Moon, Jailer 2 theme, Bindas and One Name, as well as co-writing Shaitan alongside Vivek. Subbu also returns to write Hukum Reloaded, a direct successor to the chart-topping anthem Hukum from the 2023 original film. The album opens with Ala Bolelo featuring lyrics by Arun Raja Kamaraj, followed by filmmaker lyricist Vignesh Shivan's contribution of Nethru Punavai and Tamiz Adavan's dual tracks. Vera Mari and Putapu Gang rounding out the project are the Hindi title tracks Dilharia with lyrics by Ritesh Jirao and a standalone instrumental piece titled Dilip Theme.

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0: Okay.
1: Ujjivan, nothing small about us.
2: 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We on. 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

Welcome back. You're watching Beyond World is One. I'm Shivan Janna. Let's start with the headlines. Scare on Fly Dubai flight, which ended in injuries to one pilot and emergency landing in Saudi Arabia, which was not a hijacking attempt. This is as per the latest reports. And the hijack alarm was triggered due to altercation between the pilots.

British Maritime Agency says that three commercial vessels, including an oil and gas tanker, have been hit by known projectiles in the Strait of Hormuz. No reports on the injuries to crew members yet. U.S. to release 40 million barrels of oil from its strategic reserves as a part of President Trump's earlier announcement of releasing 172 million barrels to stabilize the oil markets. Kremlin says it is in talks with

It is in talks to shift its missile systems from Ankara to another country, paving way for Turkey to acquire US F-35s. Ankara's acquisition of Russian S-400 systems, also used by India, have been a point of contention in NATO. Norway Parliament probes links between country's politicians and diplomats and deceased U.S. sex offender Jeffrey Epstein. Parliament summons 12 current and former ministers, including former Prime Minister Jonas Støre. Russia is extending its diesel export ban through the end of October, adding pressure to a global fuel market already facing shortages. Russia says the curbs are aimed at protecting domestic supplies and prices amid refinery disruptions.

0: Iran's top security official Mohsen Rezai has accused U.S. President Donald Trump of being stuck in a quagmire when it comes to deciding between war and negotiations with Iran. Now, during a meeting with Azerbaijan Deputy Prime Minister Mohsen Rezai, said that Iran has already stated its conditions. More recently, on Saturday, Trump publicly rejected a proposal from Tehran to reopen the Strait of Hormuz.
1: Well, I'm rejecting the deal. They want to make a deal where they open the strait immediately because they're losing so badly. You know, you don't read that, or you don't see that in the fake news. But we're winning tremendously.
0: On Sunday, Trump told Axios that he expected talks to resume in the coming days. On Monday, Iranian Foreign Minister Abbas Araghchi said that Tehran's seven-point plan to reopen Hormuz had been conveyed to the U.S. through Qatar as an intermediary. He said a final response from Washington was expected by Tuesday. However, that response is still awaited. Amid all of this, Trump has made another claim about Iran. He says that Tehran is doing very poorly and predicted the country would eventually give up in its war with the U.S.
1: Well, they're doing very poorly. I don't know if they're going to give up yet, but they'll give up, but they're doing very poorly. You know, we took more oil out of the Hormuz Strait over the last couple of days than at any point in history, including long before we had the war to stop the nuclear weapon. And this is to stop the nuclear weapon. Iran will not have a nuclear weapon.
0: Qatar says the efforts to mediate between the two sides are still continuing. Over the past couple of days, Qatar has held separate talks with American and Iranian officials with the aim of reviving negotiations and easing tensions in West Asia.
2: There are obstacles in any agreement. Our role is to overcome the difficulties and try to bridge the gap between the parties. That is what is happening now. In fact, the meetings are continuing on an ongoing basis.
3: Plus Iraq, plus Jordan.
0: The Trump administration is moving ahead with economic sanctions against Iran. On Tuesday, the U.S. Treasury Department sanctioned 10 individuals and entities. They are accused of facilitating Iran's military supply chain. The U.S. says they procured weapons and weapon components for Iran's Ministry of Defense and Armed Forces Logistics. The ministry is responsible for weapons research, production and procurement for Iran's armed forces. On Tuesday, IRGC spokesperson Sardar Hussein Mohebi said that Iran had already taken measures to prevent serious harm from the economic blockade and would remain passive. Mohebi further said that U.S. restrictions could not completely sever Iran's relations with neighboring countries, pointing to their long-standing exchanges and common ties. Addressing neighboring countries, Mohebi said that governments and people in the region had come to realize that the presence of U.S. military bases did not provide security, but are themselves a source of instability. Iran's currency has fallen to a fresh record low, with traders in Tehran exchanging more than 2.5 million riyals for one US dollar. Now, the latest slide, it comes just 27 days after the currency crossed 2.2 million riyals per dollar on the 2nd of September. The riyal has repeatedly hit new lows since the war began in February, reflecting growing pressure on Iran's economy.
4: Depreciating currency eliminates hopes for the youth. It makes everyone think about immigration. It makes you think less highly of your country than you should, because the calm and stability you wanted was never given to you.
0: Well, the currency slide is also pushing up the cost of everyday goods. Tehran residents say that sharp investments in the exchange rate have become increasingly frequent, from once a year to once a month, and now almost every week. For consumers, imported products have become particularly expensive. One student said a phone that cost 80 million tomans last year now costs 320 million tomans, four times.
4: Someone bought a phone last year for 80 million tomans. Today, that same phone costs 320 million. There is nothing to celebrate about that. Take a Peugeot 207 as another example. It used to cost around 1 billion tomans, and now it costs more than 3 billion. A Peugeot 207 is not even worth 1 billion tomans in the first place. How much do we have to work to be able to afford that car? How much do we have to work to buy a normal iPhone 16? Just an ordinary smartphone. How much effort are we supposed to put in? These are the conditions that have been created for us.
0: Well, the currency crisis comes as Iran faces continued economic pressure amid the conflict. Tehran says indirect negotiations with Washington over reopening the Strait of Hormuz have become more serious. At the same time, the Trump administration argues that Iran's economy cannot sustain the conflict indefinitely and expects economic pressure to force Tehran to change course. The falling rial now only adds another layer of pressure on Iran as talks over the conflict continue.
5: Well, honestly, we've gotten used to these rates. In the past, the dollar exchange rate would rise once a year. Then it became once a month. Now it's every week. And instead of 1,000 tomans, each time it rises 10,000 tomans. This has become normal.
0: Israel's national security minister said that the emergency landing of a Tel Aviv-bound Fly Dubai flight was caused by a terrorist who allegedly intended to crash the plane and kill Israeli passengers. Earlier, the Fly Dubai flight made an emergency landing in Saudi Arabia. It was bound for Ben Gurion Airport in Israel. However, all passengers and crew members on board, they were reported to be safe. Now, here are the images that were taken inside the flight. You can see blood stains. They show a passenger with a bloodied shirt, although the blood wasn't his. It came from a pilot who was injured during the fight, which took place in the cockpit. The passenger reportedly got blood stains on his shirt after stepping in to end the altercation between the two pilots. Passengers said that they first heard the pilots shouting, which made them go check what was happening near the cockpit.
6: The plane start to lose control. So all the people, they scream, they think they are going. And after a few minutes, two other pilots, they took the shlita, the control. And few Israelis, they ran away to the guy. He took a knife and tried to kill the pilot. They take his hand and put him on the floor. There was a lot of blood around.
0: The incident took place when a Fly Dubai flight 1073, a Boeing 737 MAX, was en route from Dubai to Tel Aviv when it transmitted emergency codes. Now, according to Israeli media reports, the aircraft first transmitted Squawk 7700. Now, this is a code which is used by aircraft pilots to indicate a general emergency. The aircraft then briefly transmitted code 7500. This is the code associated with unlawful interference or a possible hijacking. And then he eventually reverted to 7700 and diverting it from its original route towards Saudi Arabia. Now, the aircraft turned over Saudi airspace and eventually landed at Tabuk Airport in northwestern Saudi, a facility with both civilian and military operations. The brief transmission of the 7500 code triggered alarm bells. As a precaution, Israel even reportedly raised its alert level and scrambled Israeli fighter jets to monitor the situation. It's all because of the code that was highlighted, which

0: suggested a hijacking. Well, Israeli media citing security officials reported that the emergency signals were transmitted following a physical altercation between the pilot and the co-pilot inside the cockpit. However, it was not immediately clear whether one of the pilots intentionally entered the hijacking code or whether it was transmitted accidentally. We earlier spoke with Alex Trayman from Jerusalem. He is the CEO and Jerusalem Bureau Chief of Jewish News Syndicate. Here's how he shared the assessment.
1: Well, the Israeli reports is that the pilot actually stabbed the co-pilot in an attempt to hijack the plane and to either crash it into the ground, killing all 174 passengers on board, or to potentially create a September 11th style attack where the plane would be crashed into another target. And at this point, that co-pilot that was being stabbed was the one who put out the emergency signals. And the Israeli reports is that a second crew, which dressed in passenger clothes, actually stormed the cockpit, and they're the ones that took control of the plane, rerouted it to Saudi Arabia for the emergency landing.
0: The sisters of former Pakistan Prime Minister and PTI founder Imran Khan are reportedly on a 42-hour hunger strike. This is while they are in police custody. They're reportedly protesting against restrictions on their family and legal access. Khan's cousin, Qasim Zaman, who reached Adyala jail, said that the sisters, Alima Khan, Uzma Khan and Noreen Niazi, have also alleged denial of basic necessities and medication. Here's what he said.
2: Moin Qureshi has told us that three sisters have been on a hunger strike for the past 42 hours. We have been told that this is because jail staff misbehaved with them and the rooms were locked. Following this, the three sisters have been on a hunger strike. The family is concerned about what is happening inside the jail and why the sisters have been forced to go on a hunger strike. I, along with family members, appeal that a meeting be arranged. The lawyer and the family should also be kept updated with their condition. Yesterday, instead of the Home Secretary, the Special Secretary was present. When we asked him to suspend the order, he said that his role was to listen to our complaints and not to pass an order. He said the order would be passed by the Punjab cabinet.
0: Well, Zaman claimed that he was not allowed to meet the former prime minister at Adyala jail. Similarly, interim PTI chairman, Barrister Gohar Ali Khan and Khan's lawyers, they were also not allowed to meet their client. PTI lawyer Awais Yunus Chaudhary told Dawn that lawyers and a family member reached Adyala jail at 2 p.m. and then waited there till 4:30 p.m., but they were not allowed to meet the PTI founder. Qasim Zaman Khan also raised concerns over this, what he described as denial of basic rights to Imran Khan and his three elderly sisters following their recent arrest. He demanded medical care for Imran Khan through his personal physicians and unhindered restoration of visitation rights for his family, legal team and party leadership, and a fair trial before an independent judiciary. The development comes a day after PTI postponed its planned long march to Islamabad from the 27th September to the 4th of October. Now, the march is being organized to demand the release of jailed former Prime Minister Imran Khan, who has been in custody since 2023 following his conviction in a corruption case. Khan is currently lodged at the high security Adyala jail in Rawalpindi. India's Election Commission, it has withdrawn the additional SIR declaration from Form 6 in states where the electoral roll revision is complete. This statutory form, it is used by eligible citizens to apply for inclusion in the electoral roll. The declaration has now been removed from ECI Net and the respective chief electoral officer portals. So, new voters in those states now need only the regular statutory Form 6. But where SIR is still underway, the declaration remains. The move comes as Congress-led India bloc parties met in New Delhi to discuss action against Chief Election Commissioner Gyanesh Kumar. During the meet, Congress President Mallikarjun Kharge said, and I quote here, "Today our Chief Election Commissioner stands totally exposed. His two fellow members have written 14 times in 10 months questioning the CEC's integrity." He demanded Kumar's removal, along with the use

of pre-SIR electoral rolls and greater transparency in roll revision. However, the meet also raised speculations on a rift within the bloc after Samajwadi Party Chief Akhilesh Yadav skipped the session, citing Rajya Sabha nomination commitments in UP. The DMK stayed away, saying that it was no longer part of the alliance after Congress backed Vijay's TVK in Tamil Nadu, while Aam Aadmi Party also declined, with Sanjay Singh reiterating that the party is not part of the India alliance. The BJP said that the opposition's unity had unraveled amid a blame game. Now, this also follows the September 26th meeting of the full commission comprising Kumar, Sukhbir Singh Sandhu and Vivek Joshi. The ECI then legally and procedurally decided that this declaration must only apply during active SIR periods. Remember, the ECI found itself in a major political row after the Indian Express reported that Sandhu and Joshi had objected to the SIR declaration, which was being added to the online Form 6 process, calling the change unauthorized and illegal in their statement. They maintained that the orders relating to SIR had the unanimous approval of all three election commissioners.

0: And OpenAI is expanding its AI lineup with an agent that can work across apps and a new model designed to make advanced AI more affordable called DOTS. The agent can take on tasks with little supervision, while GPT 6.1, as Sol, offers a lower cost alternative to OpenAI's flagship model. OpenAI CEO Sam Altman unveiled DOTS at the company's developer conference in San Francisco. The agent is designed to chase user goals on its own rather than waiting for people to complete every step. DOTS can work through platforms including Slack and Microsoft Teams. It can research information, analyze data, prepare documents, and build software. Using OpenAI's Codex and ChatGPT work tools, OpenAI also introduced GPT 6.1 Sol, a mid-range model that the company says costs around one-fifth as much as its flagship model. The aim is to make powerful AI more affordable as companies look to use these systems at scale.
1: GPT 6.1 Sol. This is a powerful model. It has a great balance of cost and capability. It gives you very near Astro-level intelligence at a fifth of the price to help you code and build. It's extremely affordable to run. In fact, the cash input costs are a 95% discount on standard input. So this makes it much cheaper for agents to reuse context, iterate on solutions, and work through longer tasks. We think you will really love this model that is smarter than Astra in some ways, and it will become your daily workhorse.
0: Well, the move comes as the AI industry shifts from chatbots that respond to prompts to agents that can act on a user's behalf. But just as OpenAI is pushing ahead with these new kinds of tools, it has also pulled back on another model. A day before the DOTS launch, OpenAI scrapped GPT 6.1 Astra, its more powerful model. And the company said that Astra showed a high willingness to mislead users about its actions, raising security concerns. The decision comes after a series of incidents involving OpenAI's agents. The U.S. President Trump has called Google CEO Sundar Pichai a monster while he was standing right next to him while hosting some of the biggest names in AI at the White House. The meeting focused on a new voluntary framework aimed at strengthening oversight of advanced AI systems. Trump made the remark while introducing Pichai to reporters outside the West Wing, calling him a monster as praise for his influence and success in the technology industry.
2: You have no idea who the hell they are. This guy is a monster and nobody knows. What a great life. To be a monster and not have to go through this.
3: What's your name,
2: walk
3: sir?
2: Down
3: since
2: he says, what's your name?
3: What's your name?
2: Just all you have to know is Sundar. Sundar is his name.
0: And Sundar Pichai is standing right next to the U.S. president looking down while being called a monster. Well, the Google CEO was among several major tech executives at the White House, including Meta CEO Zuckerberg, Anthropic CEO Dario Amodei. The executives met to discuss a voluntary agreement on AI safety and oversight. The proposed

framework would strengthen reviews of advanced AI systems, including both internal checks by AI companies and external reviews. The talks come as AI companies develop increasingly powerful systems, with governments and industry leaders looking at ways to improve safety and oversight without mandatory rules. The framework discussed at the White House is voluntary, meaning companies would choose whether to adopt the proposed safety and review measures. Chinese robots continue to take the world by surprise. Whether it is sports or cultural events, these bots, they certainly leave viewers in a techno trance. In the latest, robots from China perform a folk dance in Riyadh in ethnic Saudi outfits. We leave you here with this one. We'll take a quick break after that. Stay with us. You're watching Beyond World is One.

Welcome, you're watching Beyond World as One. I'm Kripa, and this is Business Insights, your window to the fast-moving world of business. Let's start the bulletin with the latest market moves. The US dollar is on track for its best monthly gain since June, rising about 1.8% in September. Higher treasury yields and inflation concerns are strengthening bets on further Fed rate hikes, supporting the greenback.

U.S. consumer confidence has plunged to its lowest level in more than 12 years. August payrolls rose 162,000, while unemployment held at 4.1%. Job openings also fell to 7.08 million, signaling growing labor market concerns. China will start collecting an additional 55% tariff on Brazil's beef shipments. This comes after the South American country and the largest beef exporter reached its annual quota of 1.1 million metric tons. Russia is extending its diesel export ban through the end of October, adding pressure to a global fuel market already facing shortages. Russia says the curbs are aimed at protecting domestic supplies and prices amid refinery disruptions. French inflation has accelerated.

to 3.4% in September, its highest level in more than 2 years. Energy prices surged 21%, adding to pressure on households and complicating the European Central Bank's rate outlook.

From October 1, the No PUCC, No Fuel campaign will be intensified across 500 fuel pumps. Vehicles without a valid pollution under control certificate or those beyond their permitted lifespan will be denied fuel. From November 1, petrol and diesel vehicles registered outside Delhi that do not meet BS6 standards will also be barred from entering the city, while CNG and electric vehicles will be exempt. The government is also advising offices to adopt 50% work from home or 2 work from home days a week, while parking fees at authorized locations will double, excluding metro parking. The plan also targets construction activity and road dust, two major sources of pollution during winter. From November 1 to January 31st now, dust-generating demolition and outdoor civil works will face restrictions, followed by a complete ban on construction and demolition between December 10 and January 20. Construction sites will require 100% CCTV coverage. To tackle road dust, the government also plans to redevelop around 3,000 kilometers of roads. Mechanical sweeping, water sprinkling, footpath improvements and greening will also be intensified, with 98 road sweeping machines operating in 2 shifts. Authorities will also monitor 37 pollution and traffic hotspots every week. The action plan also focuses on industrial emissions and expanding public transport. An AI-enabled command and control center will become operational from October 1, backed by 334 enforcement teams working in 2 shifts. Delhi is also looking to reduce dependence on private vehicles by expanding public transport. The city currently has 6,840 buses, including 5,088 electric buses, and is now targeting daily metro ridership of 7.2 million and DTC ridership of 4.2 million. The plan covers vehicles, construction, dust, and industry. Its effectiveness, however, will depend on enforcement and implementation on the ground. Pakistan's debt burden continues to rise. The country's total public debt has climbed to 86.7 trillion Pakistani rupees, up 76% from 4 years ago. And Islamabad is now planning to borrow another 6.86 trillion rupees in the current financial year. And the problem is not simply the amount that Pakistan owes, but the growing cost of servicing that debt, refinancing maturing obligations, and finding enough revenue to fund government spending. For years, Pakistan has relied heavily on domestic borrowing to finance its fiscal deficit that has helped meet the government's immediate funding needs, but it also leaves the economy exposed to high interest cost and a heavy refinancing burden. And this is where the IMF program becomes central to Pakistan's economic story. Pakistan is now preparing around 174 legislative amendments sought under its ongoing IMF programs. The proposed changes span taxation, energy privatization, state-owned enterprises, the sovereign wealth fund, sugar policy, Islamic banking, and fiscal consolidation. The IMF has been pushing Pakistan to broaden its tax base, improve public finances, reform loss-making state entities, address energy sector weaknesses, and make the economy more competitive. The latest IMF review is also taking place against a new external shock. The Gulf conflict and disruption around the Strait of Hormuz have already affected economic activity and tax revenues, according to Pakistani officials briefing the IMF mission. So Pakistan's debt is not an isolated number. The country is trying to raise more revenue while controlling expenditure. It is trying to reform an energy sector burdened by inefficiencies and financial losses. It is also trying to restructure state-owned enterprises and attract investment. And at the same time, it needs foreign exchange to meet external obligations and rebuild its reserves. The IMF says Pakistan has made progress in stabilizing the economy, but continues to face the need for fiscal consolidation, stronger revenue mobilization, and higher productivity. The government is therefore trying to change the composition of its borrowing, moving toward longer-term domestic debt and greater use of bonds. But that addresses the financing structure. Larger question is whether Pakistan can generate enough sustainable growth,
exports and government revenue to reduce its dependence on repeated borrowing.

0: Because the real challenge is not just how Pakistan will borrow more, it is how Pakistan eventually needs to borrow less. Global bond markets are witnessing one of their sharpest sell-offs in years. Rising energy costs are fueling inflation fears, while the AI boom is adding to borrowing demand. From the US to Europe, bond yields are climbing, raising the prospect of interest rates staying higher for longer. Our next report delves into what this surge means for governments, businesses, and consumers.
1: Global bond markets are heading for their worst month in years, as rising energy prices and persistent inflation fears push government borrowing costs higher. The United States, Europe, Britain, and Australia have all seen a sharp rise in bond yields, reflecting growing expectations that interest rates will remain elevated for longer. In the US, two-year Treasury yields have surged by nearly 60 basis points in September, marking their biggest monthly jump since early 2023. Meanwhile, 10-year Treasury yields have risen by around 50 basis points, crossing the 5% mark for the first time since 2007. The latest surge follows the energy shock triggered by the Iran war, which has raised concerns about inflation and complicated the outlook for central banks. With borrowing costs rising across major economies, investors are reassessing how long interest rates may stay high. The bond market sell-off is being driven by two major forces: rising energy costs and expectations of stronger economic growth, fueled in part by artificial intelligence. Higher energy prices are adding to inflationary pressures, making it harder for central banks to lower interest rates. At the same time, heavy investments in AI are raising expectations of sustained economic growth and increasing demand for financing. Technology companies, particularly large cloud and AI firms, have issued more than $200 billion in bonds this year, more than double the previous year's level. This growing supply of corporate debt is adding to competition for investor funds at a time when governments are also borrowing heavily. The pressure on bond markets is also exposing growing concerns over government debt and fiscal stability. While in Europe, France is facing particular scrutiny as political uncertainty and delays in budget discussions push up borrowing costs. Its 10-year bond yields have risen by more than 50 basis points this month, while the gap between French and German borrowing costs have widened to its highest level since 2012. In Britain, the upcoming budget is expected to put government finances under renewed scrutiny. In the United States, uncertainty over the Federal Reserve's interest rate outlook and the Treasury's borrowing plans is adding another layer of concern. Rising government bond yields have implications well beyond financial markets. They influence mortgage rates, business loans, and the cost of financing government debt. US mortgage rates have already climbed to their highest levels in more than 2 years. With inflation data, employment figures, and key budget decisions due in October, investors face several tests. The direction of bond yields will depend on how these developments shape expectations for inflation, borrowing, and interest rates. Business Bureau, we on World is One.
0: Let's look into the U.S. now. CIA Director John Ratcliffe reportedly warned Russian officials during his August visit to Moscow that Russia could face a severe economic crisis if the war in Ukraine continues. The report says the U.S. assessment was that the battlefield was moving towards a stalemate, while Russia's economy would become increasingly difficult to sustain. That assessment has not been publicly released by the CIA, but since August, there have been signs of growing pressure on Russia's war economy. Ukraine has significantly intensified strikes on Russian energy infrastructure. The Institute for the Study of War and other analysts have documented a sharp increase in attacks. While the International Energy Agency says Russian refineries were hit on average once every 3 days during the first 8 months of 2026.

This pressure became particularly visible in August. At least 22 refinery strikes were reported that month, according to the Center for Eastern Studies, contributing to renewed fuel shortages, rationing and queues in several Russian regions. And this matters because Russia's energy sector is not only critical for domestic fuel supplies, but also a major source of government revenue. The attacks are hitting Russia's refining capacity at a time when the country is already dealing with higher cost and weaker fiscal revenues. The IEA estimates Russian refinery throughout fell to around 3.8 million barrels per day in August, compared with more than 5 million barrels per day before the fuel crisis. Gasoline output is also down around 20% from 2025 levels, while diesel production has fallen by nearly 30%. Moscow has responded with increasingly strong measures. This includes restrictions on gasoline, diesel and jet fuel exports, while also importing gasoline from countries including India, South Korea, Morocco and Turkey. The impact is being felt by consumers. Russia's statistics agency reported that gasoline prices had risen by more than 19% since the beginning of the year by late August, while diesel prices were up around 18%. And there is a fiscal cost as well. Russia has had to provide substantial subsidies to oil companies to help stabilize the domestic fuel market. At the same time, oil and gas revenues fell nearly 17% year on year in the first 8 months of 2026. And this is happening as Russia's broader war spending continues to put pressure on the budget. The federal deficit reached 5.8 trillion rubles in the first 8 months of 2026, or 2.5% of GDP, already significantly above the 3.8 trillion rubles that Moscow had originally budgeted for the entire year. Now, Russia can still point to relatively low public debt as a buffer, but that buffer is becoming more expensive to use. High interest rates have pushed up borrowing cost, while sanctions have restricted access to international capital. So the picture is not one of an economy collapsing. Russia still has energy revenues, relatively low debt, and the ability to redirect resources towards the war. But the pressure is accumulating across several fronts: higher military spending, weaker investment, expensive borrowing, falling oil and gas revenues, and disruption to the refining sector. In more news from Russia, the country is stepping up pressure on European businesses operating in the country, placing the Russian assets under temporary management this month. Moscow has also signaled that more European companies could face similar measures without identifying potential targets. The latest moves come amid escalating tensions between Russia and the European Union over the war in Ukraine and Western sanctions. Russian officials also described the takeovers as asymmetric measures, accusing European countries of increasing their involvement in the conflict. The list includes French food group Danone and Danish brewer Carlsberg. The pressure comes as many international companies continue to scale back their Russian operations. According to the Kyiv School of Economics, 18 foreign companies fully exited Russia in the first half of 2026. This takes the total number of full exits since the invasion to 565. Yet 55% of the companies tracked by the institute continue to operate in the country. Despite multiple sanctions to cut Russia from the global economy, Moscow still hosts a broad international corporate footprint. The latest KSA Institute database identifies around 4,300 companies, organizations and brands from 112 countries operating or having operated in Russia. Of these, 2,362 companies continue to operate, while 1,373 have curtailed operations and 565 have fully exited. The United States remains part of that footprint. The American Chamber of Commerce in Russia estimates around 300 U.S. companies still operate in the country in 2026. European businesses remain significant, but companies from China and neighboring countries have also expanded their presence as Western firms retreat. Foreign companies that continue operating in Russia are generally still subject to Russian

tax laws on their local business, and the sums are significant. KC Institute's latest monitoring says that foreign businesses with available financial data paid $5.04 billion just in Russian profit tax in 2025, even as their combined net profits fell 41%. A broader KRC analysis of foreign companies' total tax contribution estimated that international businesses paid at least $20 billion in taxes to Russia in the year 2024. And these payments can include corporate profit tax, as well as other taxes and contributions generated by local operations. So while Russia widens corporate crackdown to pressure EU over 200 billion euros in frozen assets, the broader contrast is becoming increasingly visible. The United States recently enacted a new Russia sanctions law, giving Washington additional powers to impose tariffs on countries buying Russian oil, gas, and other commodities. But Europe consumes the refined form of the same energy. And the corporate influence after more than 4 years of war remains significant. Still, the European Union continues to maintain sanctions on Russia. Moscow says its temporary management measures are reversible. But the Kremlin has indicated that it sees no immediate reason to reverse them. With no clear timeline for a resolution, European businesses continue to face uncertainty over their investments and operational control in Russia. There is a warning sign from the U.S. economy. Americans are becoming increasingly worried about jobs, prices, and the financial outlook. Consumer confidence has plunged to its lowest level in more than 12 years, while job openings are also falling. But the labor market is not showing signs of a sharp deterioration just yet. U.S. consumer confidence dropped 6.7 points in September to 81.9. This is the lowest level since April 2014. The decline was much steeper than economists had expected, with households particularly concerned about business conditions, jobs, and the cost of living. Prices are a major part of this pressure. High energy costs have pushed up expenses at the pump and in stores, while rising mortgage rates are making home ownership more expensive. And Americans are also becoming less confident about finding work. The share of people saying jobs are plentiful fell to 23.6%, while those saying jobs are hard to get rose to 21.9%. That is important because it suggests consumers are becoming more cautious about their employment prospect. A separate Labor Department report shows job openings fell by 256,000 in August to 7.079 million. That was below the 7.225 million economists had expected. There were now about 1.01 job openings for every unemployed person, down from 1.06 in July, but this is not yet a jobs market collapse. Employers actually added 162,000 jobs in August, the strongest monthly gain in 5 months. Hiring also edged up to 5.192 million, while layoffs fell by 61,000 to 1.641 million, the lowest level in 17 months. So for consumers, the picture is mixed. Companies are still holding on to workers, but they are becoming more cautious about hiring. And at the same time, households are facing higher borrowing and living cost. And with the Federal Reserve having raised its benchmark rate to 3.75% to 4%, the big question is whether inflation and interest rates will put further pressure on spending and jobs.

it is a stumbling block to China's trajectory into the Pacific Ocean. They know that they don't have any leg to stand on. So it's a question

0: of Mike versus Ryan. Our ASEAN co-claimants are astute also in watching how China behaves. I believe India has always been blessed with the capacity to have more strategic autonomy because of its strength. I hope to see a wish list where our troops can really train shoulder to shoulder in all domains.
1: Maddie, I need to open a savings account.
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Hello and welcome. You're watching Beyond Dispatch. I am Ridham Sharma. Let's get started. Scare on Fly Dubai flight, which ended in injuries to one pilot and emergency landing in Saudi Arabia, was not a hijacking attempt, say the latest reports, and the hijack alarm was triggered due to altercation between the two pilots. U.S. to release 40 million barrels of oil from its strategic reserves as a part of President Trump's earlier announcement of releasing 172 million barrels to stabilize the oil markets. Chinese President Xi Jinping reiterates calls for reunification with Taiwan at the National Day reception in Beijing. He says that Taiwan, separatist and external forces have to be combated simultaneously. Russia claims barrage of strikes on Ukrainian data centers. Moscow also claims it has made territorial gains with capture of new settlements in Kharkiv and Donetsk regions. Kiev denies territorial losses. Kremlin says it is in talks to shift its missile systems from Ankara to another country, paving way for Turkey to acquire US F-35s. Ankara's acquisition of Russian S-104 systems, also used by India, have been a point of contention in NATO. Uttar Pradesh court holds both accused Muskan and Sahil guilty of murder in the sensational Blue Drum case. Court says such heinous acts have no place in civilized society. Now, in a major success for the Indian security forces, a top Lashkar-e-Taiba operative, Hashim Musa, has been killed in an encounter with security forces in Jammu and Kashmir's Budgam district. Musa was wanted in connection to multiple terror attacks across the valley over the last 3 years and was also linked

0: to the Pahalgam terror attack. According to security forces, Hashim Musa was a former Pakistan Army SSG commando. He had served for 23 years in the Special Services Group and held the rank of Havildar. Musa had reportedly served in the personal security detail of former Pakistani President Pervez Musharraf between 2006 and 2008. He was also deployed in counter-insurgency operations in Balochistan, Khurram Agency, North and South Waziristan and Khyber Agency. In 2009, he was part of the Pakistan Army contingent for the United Nations peacekeeping mission in Sudan. After his retirement, Musa joined Lashkar-e-Taiba and infiltrated into Jammu and Kashmir. Musa was wanted in connection with several terror attacks in Jammu and Kashmir. He was allegedly involved in multiple attacks on security forces in Kashmir, including the one near tourist hotspot of Gulmarg, in which four army personnel lost their lives. Musa had also emerged as a key suspect in the 2025 Pahalgam terror attack, in which 26 innocent people were killed. In a post on X, the Indian Army's Chinar Corps said that Operation Korag was carried out on basis of actionable and specific intelligence about Musa's presence in Budgam and was carried out jointly by Army, Police and the CRPF. Security forces have heightened the vigil in the Union Territory after movement of terrorists was detected in the Pir Panjal mountain range. Districts like Shopian, Kulgam, Anantnag, Baramulla, Kupwara and Budgam and multiple operations are being carried out to neutralize the terrorists before they get into their hideouts ahead of the winter season.
1: Security forces in Jammu and Kashmir had a major success after killing Lashkar-e-Toyba's top commander Hashim Musa in an operation in central Kashmir's Budgam district. Hashim Musa was active in Jammu and Kashmir since 2021 and was responsible for over a dozen attacks on security forces. He was first working from the Pir Panjal range, where he carried out multiple attacks on security forces, and later on shifted his base to Kashmir Valley, where he also carried out attacks in North Kashmir's Gulmarg and Baramulla district. Meanwhile, he also carried out attacks in central Kashmir's Gandharbal district, after which security forces have been looking for him. On September 6th, there was another operation in which one of his companions, Yasser, was also killed. After that, security forces had a tip-off that he is present in the same mountain range, and they've been on the hunt for him. And on Tuesday evening, they had a tip-off that he's present in that area, after which there was a joint operation of Indian Army, Jammu and Kashmir Police and paramilitary forces, in which he was killed, and along with him, arms and ammunition were recovered. With video journalist Firoz Idris Lone for Vyond World is One.
0: The Balochistan Liberation Front has released footage purportedly showing an attack by its newly formed female combat unit, GARD, on a Pakistani military convoy in Balochistan. The BLF claims 9 Pakistani military personnel were killed in 2 separate operations. The video released through the group's media cell shows GARD fighters opening fire on a 3-vehicle quick response force convoy on the CPEC highway near Jusak outside Turbat on September 22nd. The footage also shows a female commander briefing the fighters before the operation began. It also features women undergoing training. The BLF claims 6 military personnel were killed in the Turbat ambush and several others were wounded. The group says 3 more Pakistani personnel were killed during a separate operation on September 25th. Military vehicles were also reportedly damaged. However, the casualty claims have not been independently verified. BLF spokesperson Major Gwaram Baloch said that the group's Kurban unit supported the GARD operation. He claimed the fighters engaged Pakistani forces as they attempted to encircle the attackers, helping GARD fighters cover their withdrawal. GARD, or the Karima Armed Assault Division, is described by the BLF as an all-female combat formation. The group says, named after a prominent Baloch activist and former leader of the Baloch students' organization, Azad Gard, was created to bring women into a more direct role in its armed operations in Balochistan. Five Pakistani crew members have been arrested after the Indian Coast Guard, in coordination with the Gujarat Anti-Terrorism Squad or the ATS, intercepted an Iranian boat west of Lakshadweep. 526 kilograms of drugs worth over 3,000 crore rupees have been seized from the vessel. The seized contraband includes heroin, methamphetamine. The Coast Guard says that the vessel tracked before a hot pursuit and tactical boarding operation. The vessel, its crew and the seized narcotics have now been brought to Mumbai under armed escort for multi-agency investigation and legal proceedings. According to the Gujarat ATS, the intelligence inputs pointed to a suspected sea-based drug smuggling network linking Iran to India. The Coast Guard aid its personnel conducted coordinated sea air surveillance, tracked the suspicious vessel and launched a hot pursuit before boarding the dhow. The vessel, the apprehended crew and the seized contraband have been escorted to Mumbai under armed security for joint interrogation and further legal proceedings. Following the drug bust, the ICG has also reaffirmed commitment to secure maritime borders and vowed crackdown on transnational drug networks. The Indian Coast Guard has previously carried out joint operations with Gujarat ATS and other agencies to intercept vessels suspected of transporting illegal drugs. Last year, in April, the Coast Guard, in a joint operation with Gujarat ATS, seized 307 kilograms of narcotics off the Gujarat coast.
2: A massive drug haul worth 3,000 crore rupees has been seized in the Arabian Sea in a joint operation that was conducted by Indian Coast Guard and Gujarat Anti-Terrorism Squad on September 25th this year. According to the authorities, in their investigation, they found the vessel carried out at least 526 kilograms of narcotics, and five Pakistani nationals who were operating the vessel, they have also been detained. Now, what we understand, the seized drugs along with the crew and vessel has been now brought to India's financial capital city, Mumbai, where the authorities will further investigate the suspected international drug trafficking network behind the consignment. This is Isha reporting here for VOn World is One from Mumbai.
0: India is exploring a possible new air route through China to help the airlines bypass Pakistani airspace. The move comes as Pakistan's airspace closure forces Indian carriers to take longer routes for destinations in the West. Civil Aviation Minister Ram Mohan Naidu said that India is in talks with China to make the Hotan route in Xinjiang region available to Indian airlines. Air India and IndiGo have already carried out feasibility studies for the proposed route. For Air India, its wide-body aircraft can operate through the proposed route. The government says that diplomatic-level discussions with China are currently underway. The Hotan route could give Indian Airlines another option for flights towards Europe and other Western destinations. At present, avoiding Pakistani airspace means longer diversions, adding both time and fuel costs. Foreign airline industry expanding its international network, a shorter alternative could be significant. Pakistan's airspace restrictions have affected Indian Airlines since April 2025. Air India has said the closure costs the airline around 4,000 crore rupees over a year. The Hotan discussions come as India and China work to stabilize bilateral ties. External Affairs Minister S. Jaishankar said yesterday that a standoff between the two countries would benefit neither side but third parties.
3: A standoff between us, a dip in our relationship actually doesn't help either of us. In fact, it is third parties who will take advantage of that. So we also maintained consistently a very elementary principle of statecraft, which is don't get locked into a problem which benefits others.
0: Now, for more on this, our foreign Affairs editor Siddhant Sibbal has sent us this report. Listen in.
4: Now, the Indian side has reached out to the Chinese side so that Indian flights can use the airspace over Xinjiang.

0: Now, why this is significant is because Pakistan has closed its airspace for Indian aircraft carriers since Operation Sindhur. And of course, that impacts Indian flights in terms of the long routes. And that also increases the cost as well. If this route opens, if the Chinese side agree to it, this will be seen as a major positive measure for the Indian aviation sector, but also coming at a time when there is a reset that is underway between India and China, under which the Indian and the Chinese side have not only started direct flights, the Kailash Mansarovar Yatra, but also increased high-level engagement. We know that the Indian Prime Minister and the Chinese President met here in Delhi earlier this month, and it is believed that both sides are planning to further firm up the relationship with high-level engagement. And also in terms of the border issue as well, the Indian NSA was in Beijing earlier this year, and both sides are keen for an early harvest when it comes to the border issues. Video journalist Piyush Siddhant Sibal for VON in New Delhi.
1: Africa is taking charge of its own industrialization. That was the message from billionaire and Africa's richest man, Aliko Dangote, as he joined the Kenyan president for the launch of a $16 billion oil refinery project on Kenya's coast. The refinery, being built at the port of Lamu, is expected to have a capacity of 700,000 barrels per day. Dangote, who built Africa's biggest oil refinery in Nigeria, said the Kenyan project marks a new chapter in the continent's industrial development. The launch ceremony was also attended by regional leaders, including Ethiopian Prime Minister Abiy Ahmed and Ugandan President at 700,000 barrels. The plant facility would be reportedly larger than any currently operating refinery in Europe.
2: This is Africa coming together to build Africa. Today, we are not simply breaking ground for a refinery. We are breaking ground for a new chapter in Africa's industrial journey to a brighter future.
1: Dangote said Africa has long exported raw resources while importing refined products, a model he argued has resulted in loss of jobs and economic opportunities. He adds the new refinery could help Africa add more value to its own resources and reduce reliance on imported refined fuel.
3: Dangote's giant strides in the oil and gas sector now stretches across the continent as he breaks ground on a $16 billion, 700,000 barrel per day refinery in Lamu, Kenya. He told AFP that Africa could be largely self-sufficient in fuel by 2030. Despite a Kenyan court ordering that the land status quo be retained, after 133 residents challenged its acquisition, Dangote Group says Wednesday's groundbreaking remains. However, site activities may be affected until the October 14 hearing. Be that as it may, Dangote is confident that Lamu will replicate his Lagos success. From Lagos, Nigeria, Louisa Olani, WION, World is One.
1: U.S. President Donald Trump has launched America.government, an AI-powered platform designed to help Americans navigate more than 29,000 government websites. But the new tool has already drawn attention for fact-checking some of Trump's own false claims, including his claims about the 2020 U.S. presidential elections. America.government is designed as a single entry point for federal government services, using an AI chatbot to answer questions about benefits, enrollments, and renewals. The system searches information for more than 29,000 official government websites and is designed to provide personalized answers using official sources. Joe Gebbia, head of the White House National Design Studio, said this approach is intended to reduce the risk of people receiving outdated or inaccurate information. Trump said the goal was to make government services simpler and easier to use.
4: With America.gov, the federal government no longer stands in your way, and it stands only at

0: your service, and that's what we're doing. We're simplifying it, we're glamorizing it, we're making it what it should be.
1: But the platform quickly became a talking point for a different reason. Reports and critics found that the chatbot fact-checked several false claims made by Trump himself, including his repeated claim that he won the 2020 presidential elections. The website states that Joe Biden won that election, citing official electoral college results from the U.S. National Archives. The chatbot also states that Trump cannot run for a third term under the current U.S. constitutional limit. The launch also gave Trump an opportunity to talk up U.S. leadership in AI. He said he preferred the term superintelligence and declared that whoever wins superintelligence wins.
0: Artificial intelligence, it's artificial. This is extreme intelligence. It's superior intelligence. It's supreme, also intelligence. But the word super is the best word of all, and it's the simplest. And
1: Trump also ruled out any joint venture with China on artificial intelligence, saying cooperation could mean giving away technology secrets to America's main economic rival. Iran's embassy in India has found a Bollywood way to take a swipe at the United Nations. The embassy used two very different characters to make its point, Marvel's Doctor Strange and a much-loved character from Sholay. In a post on X, the embassy shared a meme comparing how the UN is seen in theory with how it works in reality. One panel showed Doctor Strange with multiple arms, labeled UN according to school books. The other showed Thakur Baldev Singh from the 1975 classic Sholay, played by Sanjeev Kumar, with the caption UN in reality. The message is clear. Doctor Strange's many arms suggest an organization capable of acting on several fronts. Thakur, who loses both his arms in Sholay, represents the opposite, an organization that may have authority but limited power to act. The embassy did not refer to any specific UN resolution or crisis, but the post comes amid wider questions over the UN's ability to act when major powers are involved in a conflict. During the US-Iran war, the UN repeatedly called for de-escalation and negotiations as tensions continued. The meme also appeared as world leaders gathered in New York for the 81st UN General Assembly. The annual meeting brought leaders together for high-level diplomacy, even as several major conflicts remained unresolved. And this meme is part of a larger change in how Iranian diplomatic missions communicate online. Iranian embassies and consulates have increasingly turned to memes, sarcasm, pop culture references, and even AI-generated videos to get their political messages across. With references ranging from Sholay to Hollywood and AI-generated content, Iranian diplomacy is increasingly speaking the language of social media. Now, Chinese robots continue to take the world by surprise. Whether it is sports or cultural events, these bots certainly leave the viewers in a techno trance. In the latest, robots from China performed a folk dance in Riyadh in ethnic Saudi outfits. Take a look.

0: Now let's take a look at the stories that are trending on beyond social media platforms. On our X page, the story of Operation Korag is trending. In the operation, a top Lashkar-e-Toyba terrorist, Hashim Musa, has been killed by security forces in Jammu and Kashmir's Budgam district. According to security sources, Musa was a former Pakistan Army SSG commando and joined Lashkar-e-Toyba after his retirement in 2023. Next on Beyond's Facebook page, a loud blast was reported at Mangalore Refinery and Petrochemicals Limited in Kalavar near Mangaluru. Visuals show fire and thick black smoke rising from the premises, triggering panic. 8 people have reportedly been injured in the incident. On Beyond's Instagram page, the story that is trending is following controversy over the removal of women's staff during a Hindu religious group's visit. The chief of the company operating the Eiffel Tower will step down at the end of 2026. On to Beyond's web page, the arrest of an alleged Shiny Hunters leader by FBI is trending. It comes days after Shiny Hunters claim to have hacked the FBI employment website. In a post on X, FBI Director Kash Patel announced the arrest of a 24-year-old Amsterdam man jointly by FBI and the Dutch authorities. And finally, on Beyond's YouTube page, a two-storied ward office building in Galkot municipality, Baglung, collapsed into the Dharam River after a landslide and heavy rainfall weakened the surrounding hillside in Nepal. Visuals show the structure breaking apart and debris and muddy material moving towards the river. That is all that we have in this segment of Beyond Dispatch. I am Ritham Sharma. Keep watching Beyond World is One for more news and updates.
1: It is a stumbling block to China's trajectory into the Pacific Ocean. They know that they don't have any leg to stand on. So it's a question of might versus right. Our ASEAN co-claimants are astute also in watching how China behaves. I believe India has always been blessed with the capacity to have more strategic autonomy because of its strength. I hope to see a wish list where our troops can be trained shoulders to shoulder in all domains.
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Hello and welcome to this Wednesday edition of We On World of Sport with me, Vijay Kathuria. Plenty of action to get you over the course of the show today. First up, it's the headlines. Manchester City are found guilty of orchestrating the biggest scandal in Premier League history. An independent commission finds the club guilty of serious financial breaches. The sanction is awaited, but the club claims the commission's findings are a conspiracy theory. India sweeps the compound archery team gold medals at the 2026 Asian Games in Japan. With the gold, mixed compound team also secures a quota place in the 2028 LA Olympics. And that's not all for India at the Asian Games. The mixed trap shooting team of Neeru Dhanda and Kaina and Chennai also clinched the gold medal. The duo successfully scored 34 out of their 40 shots to top the standings ahead of Qatar and China. Jammu and Kashmir fast bowling all-rounder Aqib Nabi receives his maiden international cap against the West Indies in the second ODI. The bowler was handed his cap by vice-captain KL Rahul.

It was gold galore for India on day 11 of the 2026 Asian Games in Japan, with archery bagging a hat-trick of gold medals to sweep the team event. It all started with the women's compound team. Jyoti Surekha, Pritika Pradeep and Chikita Taniparthi beat China in the final. The Indian trio won 238-234 in the Asian Games archery final, equaling the world record for a 24-arrow women's compound.

Men's compound archery team of Sahil, Ganesh Mani Ratnam and Kushal Dalal bagged India's fourth gold of the day, doing a sweep of compound archery team gold medals. They defeated China 28-27 in a thrilling men's final. The result meant India successfully defended three of the five compound archery titles it swept at the 2023 Asian Games.

Continuing with India's golden run on the day, the duo of Neeru Danda and Keenan Chennai added a third goal for Indian shooting contingent after winning the mixed trap event earlier today. The Indian pair finished on 34 hits out of 40, good enough for the gold medal. The score also shattered the Asian record of 30, a mark previously held by Qatar. Meanwhile, Qatar's Ray Basil and Mohammed Al Rumaiya took silver with 32 hits, while China claimed bronze with 23 successful shots. The gold was India's 15th medal in shooting at the Games, with the shooting squad now having a haul of 3 golds, 8 silver and 4 bronze medals. Meanwhile, for Neeru Danda, it has been a campaign to remember. The 26-year-old now has 3 medals to her name, with this win capping a standout run. On September 29, she made history as the first Indian woman to win individual Asian Games gold in trap shooting and added a women's team silver to her collection. The Premier League has confirmed Manchester City have been found guilty of all charges of breaching its financial rules over a 9-year period. Now, according to an independent commission, the club boosted their income by a staggering amount of more than £900 million. That is over $1 billion. The Premier League calls the guilty verdict the most significant decision in the history of the competition. We answer the key questions in this report. Now, in an official statement, the Premier League revealed an independent commission had found City guilty of arranging sham contracts with commercial partners to artificially inflate revenues and reduce costs. In a damning verdict, the independent commission also says that City filed inaccurate accounts to hide the true state of their finances. It says if those accounts were accurate, it would have led to significant breaches of Premier League and UEFA spending limits. All these breaches took place between 2009 and 2018. Now, according to the findings, the biggest breach is the inflated sponsorship revenue. The commission calculated that over the course of the 9 seasons, City had booked £950 million in sponsorship revenues from Abu Dhabi-based companies. Of that total, only £119.25 million had been paid in base fee. The rest, which is £830.69 million, were tagged sums paid by the owners, that is the Abu Dhabi United Group. Now, this is referred to as the disguised funding scheme. Man City have denied the claims and say the Premier League had misunderstood the sponsorship agreements. But the independent commission concluded that City's financial statements for the seasons between 2009-10 and 2017-18 did not show a true and fair view of the club's financial position. And according to the findings, City knowingly cheated. Now, this is a part of the statement that was released by the Premier League on Tuesday. I'm quoting here. The purpose of these schemes was found to have been to artificially inflate the club's revenues and reduce its costs by more than £900 million during the affected period to appear to comply with financial rules. The consequence of this, as the Commission found, was that the club filed misstated accounts and concealed the true state of finances from its auditors and football regulators. The Commission concluded that by its conduct, the club clearly intended to circumvent the Premier

0: really grows. Now, apart from the sponsorship revenue inflation, there were a number of other charges that the commission deemed Citi guilty of. A separate arrangement with a firm called Fordham saw owners' funds used to buy player images rights at inflated prices, hiding where the money came from, which was from the owners themselves. The commission also found several key Citi witnesses gave false evidence during the investigation, some knowing it was untrue. The identity of those individuals has not been revealed. That is one of the many damning sections of this verdict. So what did the breaches allow Citi to do? The disguised owner funding kept Citi within the rules on paper. In 2009-10, it avoided the biggest single season loss in Premier League history. Now, Manchester City spent £1.2 billion on new players in the transfer windows between summer 2009 and January 2018. Now, in that time, the club won 7 major trophies, 3 Premier Leagues, 1 FA Cup and 3 EFL Cups, having previously gone without a significant honour since 1970. Now, naturally, Manchester City has reacted to the findings being made public and have continued to deny any wrongdoing whatsoever. In fact, the club has accused the Premier League of inventing a conspiracy theory. Here's what club CEO Ferran Soriano had to say.
1: The money did not come from the owner. Every other false charge that has been thrown at us and aggressively marketed and promoted comes from that simple, central, and completely false accusation. Surprisingly for us and for our lawyers, after nearly 2 years, the Premier League Commission has issued an opinion that supports the Premier League's conspiracy theory.
0: City have said they will appeal by Friday's deadline day on the basis that the opinion contains clear material errors of law, principle, and fact and is unsafe. The appeal is expected to run alongside a separate sanctions hearing presided over by the Independent Commission. With the Premier League eager to conclude matters as quickly as possible, the appeal would be heard by a new 3-person commission. Now, whether a sanction would take effect before an appeal is heard is described as another bone of contention. Now, the Premier League has no fixed penalties for these breaches, so fines, points deductions, other sporting sanctions, even expulsion, are all on the table. The league is understood to want it settled this season. City cannot appeal to the Court of Arbitration for Sport as they did when they were banned from the Champions League in 2020. But they could go to the High Court and argue that the process has not been fair and impartial. There could also be more legal cases with clubs potentially taking action, that is, other clubs potentially taking action against City over missing out on trophies and Champions League qualification.
2: Well, I think if it's not overturned upon appeal, then yes, I think you have to say that relegation will certainly be one of the potential consequences. But that, I think, is the only part of the story. I mean, you know, we are talking here about such a vast amount of money in the way, given the way that it's been measured, the total over the 10 years is close to £1 billion.
0: Now, on the pitch, world champions Spain continued their march in the Nations League as they swept past Luka Modric's Croatia with ease in Seville on Tuesday. Ballon d'Or contender Lamine Yamal led Rioja to beat Croatia 4-1 in Seville. Lamine Yamal scored twice, with the first one coming in the first 2 minutes of the game. His second came in the 63rd minute as he dribbled into the penalty area to put Spain 3-1 ahead. Yamal now has 3 goals from 2 Nations League games, goals from Mark Pubil in the first half and Nico Williams late in second half sealed the deal for the world champions. Spain were in complete control from the start to finish, with this display another chilling example of the side's extraordinary quality. Spain now extend their unbeaten record to 40 matches. They remain top of the group, unbeaten, with England in second and Croatia in third. Both countries return to Nations League action on October 3rd as Spain travel to the Czech Republic and Croatia entertain England.

0: Actually,
1: I'm a perfectionist. I am convinced that there is always room for improvement. That's not a bad thing. The thing is that this group of players are exactly the same and convinced things can always be done better. There is always the room for improvement. I have already mentioned it on another occasion. I think it is very large, the potential, because they have not reached the ceiling. It is a very young team that is joining with young talents. Besides that, they still have to contribute a lot of work and a lot of talent for the service of the team.
2: England
3: and Thomas Tuchel have their first win of the 2026-27 UEFA Nations League campaign. The Three Lions beat 10-man Czech Republic 2-0, picking up their first points. England had lost the opener at home to Spain 2-3. England's run to victory became easier after Czech Republic's Pavel Sulic was shown a red card after just 25 minutes for a high challenge on midfielder Elliot Anderson. Real Madrid fullback Trent Alexander-Arnold, who was starting for England for the first time since October 2024, set up the breakthrough with a superb cross, and Anthony Gordon headed it home in the 47th minute. The Barcelona winger scored his second goal in a row after he also scored in England's defeat to Spain at Wembley. Gordon was linking up well throughout the game with the former Newcastle teammate Lewis Hall. However, the win was sealed in the 69th minute after captain Harry Kane fired home with his left foot, scoring his 87th goal in 123 England appearances. The Three Lions aim to keep the momentum high as they now travel to face Croatia for their next clash on October 3rd. The battle between UEFA and FIFA continues as FIFA refused to release documents related to the abandoned FFE plan. Meanwhile, also accusing UEFA of ruining a quote-unquote misinformation campaign to malign the image of FIFA, Chief Gianni Infantino. The roots of the conflict began last month when UEFA went to a US federal court asking for the green light to gather witness testimony and documents regarding Infantino's failed plan to sell stakes in the World Cup. The ultimate goal was to prepare a criminal case against Infantino in Switzerland, but FIFA have now declined to disclose any evidence or documents related to the plan, claiming UEFA's bid to obtain evidence is based on numerous false or misleading statements about FIFA.

FIFA has also accused UEFA of running a misinformation campaign while questioning the timing of it as well. The global football body accused UEFA of acting in bad faith and for the purpose of harassment to affect Infantino's campaign for the next elections.

However, UEFA was not alone in this, as CONCACAF and AFC have also been vocal about Infantino's failed bid to sell stakes in the World Cup. The pressure is on Infantino, with pressure mounting with calls for his resignation. However, he held his ground, insisting the project was meant to bring more money into the game. The FIFA presidential election is set to take place in March 2027, and Infantino is running for a fourth term in office.

Two of Lionel Messi's 2022 World Cup winning teammates will miss his Argentina farewell. Italian club AS Roma have slammed the door on Paulo Dybala and Nahuel Molina, refusing to release them for the trip to Argentina. Both Dybala and Molina were part of the 2022 World Cup winning side. Dybala has shared the pitch with Messi on 18 occasions. Meanwhile, Molina has played 53 times. However, their club Roma confirmed in a statement that Dybala and teammate Molina will not be at Messi's farewell due to sporting and logistical reasons. The club pointed to the long intercontinental journey and the fast approaching competitive fixtures as the key factors behind keeping the two Argentines at home. AS Roma faced Como on October 11th and then Real Madrid in the Champions League on October 14th.

0: Messi will say goodbye to international football when Argentina face Benin at the Estadio Monumental in Buenos Aires on October 6th. The 39-year-old will pull on the Argentina shirt one last time after announcing his international retirement on August 31st. Messi retires as the top goal scorer for Argentina after leading his nation to the 2022 World Cup title as well as Copa America titles. Argentina will take the field without their iconic number 10 as Scaloni turns the page on a new chapter. The 2022 World Cup winners face Bolivia in a friendly on Wednesday as their first test of the post-Messi era. Head coach Lionel Scaloni is already looking ahead to a future without Messi as the legend nears his international goodbye. When asked about life after Messi, this is what the Argentina boss had to say.
1: It is undeniable that when Messi is not here anymore, any team in the world with an indispensable player like him suffers. And in our case, it is like that. But fortunately, in the matches he hasn't been in, the team has responded. Luckily, there are young players who can contribute, and we will also look for ways to play differently. And that's what we will try to do without forgetting that our football revolves around the ball and bringing together players who play well. I believe that won't change, at least while we are here, and it's our identity. From there, I'll see what we do.
0: The wait is finally over for Aqib Nabi. The 29-year-old from Jammu and Kashmir finally received his maiden India cap ahead of the second ODI between India and West Indies in Guwahati. In a huge moment for J&K cricket, one of their biggest talents will finally represent the Indian senior men's national team. The fast bowler from Baramulla is now the first bowler from Jammu and Kashmir to play for the Indian men's ODI team. It was Aqib's perseverance and impressive performances in domestic cricket that he was finally rewarded with a spot in the Indian team. He became the 265th player to represent India in men's ODIs and only the third cricketer from the state

The other two cricketers from Jammu and Kashmir to represent India are Parvez Rasool and Umran Malik. Nabi received his maiden cap by Vice Captain KL Rahul, who is himself celebrating a milestone in the Indian jersey, playing in his 100th ODI for the nation.

captain Shubman Gill confirmed Akib's presence in the playing 11, replacing all-rounder Nitish Kumar Reddy. The J&K cricketer's inclusion was the sole change in India's playing 11. The team management opted to test his capabilities in a crucial ODI match of the series. Notably, India has announced a debutant in both the matches in the series. Namandeep made his debut in the first ODI at Thiruvananthapuram and Akib now at the ACS Stadium in Guwahati. His debut, though, proved a bit expensive as the fast bowler went almost 10 runs per over as West Indies put up a mammoth 400-run target for India. That's a wrap on this edition of VEON World of Sport. News and updates will continue on the other side of this short break. Keep watching VEON World is One.

0: it is a stumbling block to China's trajectory into the Pacific Ocean. They know that they don't have any leg to stand on. So it's a question of might versus right. Our ASEAN co-claimants are astute also in watching how China behaves. I believe India has always been blessed with the capacity to have more strategic autonomy because of its strength. I hope to see a wish list where our troops can really train shoulder to shoulder in all domains.
1: Maddie, I need to open a savings account.
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Welcome back. You're watching Defense Pulse. I'm Shivan Channa. This is your insight into the future of warfare. Let's start with the defense developments of the day. Indian Defense Minister Rajnath Singh described 2026 as a historic year for the Indian Navy, with plans for the induction or commissioning of 18 warships, which would constitute the largest single-year force accretion in the Indian Navy's history. Recently commissioned warships have more than 75% indigenous content as India rapidly expands its domestic naval shipbuilding ecosystem. Brazil's Embraer has confirmed Mahindra as its Indian partner for the Indian Air Force 60 aircraft medium transport program. The team will offer the C-390 Millennium, with Embraer saying that India could become a global supply chain and MRO hub for the aircraft. Russia is showcasing a new generation of counter-drone and loitering munition systems at ADEX 2026. The lineup includes the new Citadel anti-aircraft gun system, Pantsir S-1M, Lancet E, and the Cub family of attack drones, alongside the Iskander E tactical missile system.

0: Viewers, today on Defence Pulse, I put the focus on America's global military imprint. 23 years after American forces invaded Iraq, the last U.S. troops have now left the country. 5 years ago, America ended its 20-year war in Afghanistan. Donald Trump has repeatedly contrasted those long wars with the shorter, high-intensity use of American military power under his presidency. But America is not simply going back home. Its military map and its imprint is changing. From Iran and the Arabian Sea to Greenland and potentially even Cuba, where could American military power be concentrated next? That's what I'm focusing on. America exits Iraq. Where will its forces be deployed next? Watch my first report on Defense Pulse.
1: The last American troops have left Iraq. It closes a military chapter that began with the US-led invasion in 2003.

0: American forces first withdrew in 2011, returned in 2014 after ISIS seized large parts of Iraq, and have now ended the Operation Inherent Resolve mission inside the country. Afghanistan was another generational war. American forces entered in 2001 and left in 2021, after 20 years. In July, the US president contrasted Afghanistan's 20 years and Iraq's 9-year initial war with the much shorter US operation in Venezuela and the ongoing conflict with Iran. But the end of America's Iraq mission does not imply the end of American military operations abroad. In West Asia, America remains at war with Iran. Two American carrier strike groups have been operating in the Arabian Sea, while US forces remain positioned across the region. The counter-ISIS mission in Iraq has also not disappeared. Operation Inherent Resolve has moved its headquarters from Iraq to Jordan, while counter-ISIS operations continue in Syria. Then there is the Arctic. After months of Trump putting Greenland at the center of his security agenda, Washington, Denmark, and Greenland signed a new defense agreement this month. It allows the United States to expand Bidufix Space Base and establish new defense areas. U.S. military aircraft also received broad flyover and landing access, while American vessels gain expanded access around Greenland. Looking towards the south of America, in March, Trump declared that Cuba is next after discussing U.S. military action in Venezuela and Iran. He did not specify what action he meant. America is also putting down new routes much closer to Russia. U.S. and Poland are advancing plans for a new permanent American army base, which Polish President Karol Nawrocki wants to call Fort Trump. So the map of American power is being redrawn. Iraq and Afghanistan represent the long war model Washington is leaving behind, and the emerging model could look very different. Carriers and long-range strike capabilities in West Asia, expanded basing and access in the Arctic, and a renewed strategic focus on America's own hemisphere. The United States is leaving some of its old battlefields, but its military is not becoming less global. The question is where and how it will fight next. Bureau Report, VON, World is One.
1: All right, let's take this over to Peter Kuznick, Professor of History and Director of the Nuclear Studies Institute at American University. Professor Kuznick, always a pleasure. Thanks so much for joining in. Iraq, after 23 years. Afghanistan, after 20 years. Is America actually ending its wars, or do you find it just changing how it's fighting them? How do you see this?
2: I think it's a combination of both, actually. The United States chose a war against Iran, along with Israel, and has been defeated effectively. That's not a good look. But if we look at America's wars since World War II, what victories has the United States won? Not in Vietnam, not in Afghanistan, not in Iraq, not in Libya, not in Iran. Warfare really is obsolete in the modern era. With asymmetric warfare, weaker states can resist attacks by stronger states. So maybe Trump's learning that lesson. I'm not sure. He got a quick win in Venezuela and thought he could do the same thing in Iran. Well, that proved to be the opposite of what's actually happened there. So hopefully the United States is getting smarter. The recent meeting with Xi Jinping suggests that maybe the U.S. is softening its stance toward China a little bit. There are also signs that the U.S. is softening toward Russia. Maybe we're not. In 2019, Jimmy Carter said that in the U.S. 242-year history, the United States has only known 16 years when it wasn't at war. He said the U.S. is the greatest warmonger in history. That hasn't helped the United States. It hasn't helped the planet. So maybe the U.S. is learning something. With Trump, I don't know that that's the case, but I hope it is.
1: Professor Kuznick, while you were speaking, we were just carrying first rituals coming in from Iraq as they celebrate the exit of

0: the U.S. troops. But let's move further in the discussion. In our report, we carried the imprint that U.S. still has across the world. Can U.S. keep its forces ready for Iran, where the battle still continues, and still maintain its ambitions and its presence in the Arctic, the Caribbean, and the Indo-Pacific, all happening simultaneously without really stretching its forces too thin? Can U.S. do that?
1: The U.S. economy is not strong at this point. The U.S. debt has run up to $40 trillion. The U.S. cannot afford to keep wasting money on its military like this because the U.S. economy will collapse. So that's one factor. If you look at the national security strategy that the U.S. adopted, it said the focus will be on America's own hemisphere, which means Latin America. And then they went after Venezuela. Now they're threatening Cuba. The election coming up in Brazil is going to be a clear determinant of which direction the continent is going. Right now, the right-wing forces are gaining ascendancy in much of Latin America. I think that's very unfortunate. But maybe Lula will be able to reverse the tide. So we don't know what the U.S. plans are. Yep. Clearly, the America's been talking about shifting forces out of South Asia since 2008, really 2011, when Hillary Clinton announced the Asia pivot. And so the question is the U.S. going to adopt a very hostile strategy toward China or not? That was the original strategy, to contain and repress China. But Trump has been very ambivalent about his relationship with Taiwan of late also, unlike Biden, who said on four separate occasions that the U.S. would come to Taiwan's military aid. Trump has not said that. So we don't really know where Trump is going, what he's thinking. Yeah. We know he's a bully. We know he wants to maintain American domination. He says, make America great again. But the U.S. really can't play that role anymore. We're in a multipolar world. We've got China. We've got Russia. We've got India. The U.S. domination has really not what it was in the post-World War II era.
0: Yeah, and Professor Kuznick, as far as being hostile towards China is concerned, Biden even went as far as to call Xi Jinping a dictator. He didn't say no to it. And then there you have Donald Trump rolling out the red carpet and the works for Xi Jinping. But let me come back to the center of gravity of American military power in your understanding. Where do you find it actually moving? Is it towards West Asia, towards the Arctic, the Western Hemisphere, or the Indo-Pacific? Which region is it going?
1: I'd say the Arctic and to Latin America right now. That's where Trump sees America's future.
0: And
1: more.
0: And Arctic is Greenland, essentially. So that's really on the cards for the U.S. Do you find it that way?
1: Yeah, Greenland, and he also keeps talking about taking Canada, absorbing Canada as a 51st state. Obviously, the Canadians want none of that, nor do the Greenlanders want the United States presence there. The United States is not a welcome neighbor at this point. The world, the Europeans don't trust the United States. Taiwan doesn't trust the United States. So the United States is not in a strong position right now, not in the position it was when it had a little bit of moral authority. That might have been this place, but now the United States has really sacrificed all moral authority under Trump. This war of choice against Iran is condemned universally, globally.
0: And as far as Cuba is concerned, Donald Trump said it. And this is verbatim. Cuba is next. How different would any Cuba military contingency be from the Venezuela operation, which they tried to replicate with Iran and then it didn't work?
1: Well, the United States could clearly seize Cuba if it chose to do so. It might suffer some casualties, but Cuba does not have the military to resist U.S. armed aggression right now. So, but the U.S. has been eyeing Cuba, as we know, since the revolution in 1959. Hopefully Trump won't do it. And maybe he's learned something from this war with Iran. But I doubt that Trump really learns very much.
0: Professor Kuznick, we leave it there for now. Thanks so much for joining me here on Defense Pulse. Always a pleasure speaking with you.
1: Thank you.
0: Let's shift focus to the Asian region. Now, the Philippines is deepening its defense ties with India even further. Philippines Defense Secretary Gilberto Teodoro, in an exclusive conversation, shares how New Delhi's defense capabilities and its security doctrine, it offers lessons for Manila, and how Manila's own learnings from skirmishes in the South China Sea are valuable for India. Speaking with Nitin Gokhale, founder and editor-in-chief of Bharat Shakti Group, Teodoro highlighted growing India-Philippines cooperation, including the BrahMos, maritime security, and there's a lot more. Listen in to this excerpt that I pulled out for you.
2: And I think the armed forces is now scoping the Indian market for a sustainable fit. Right. Naturally, we have the BrahMos.
3: Yes.
2: And we have shared our views on the BrahMos as to how to make it more ideal for us.
3: Okay, so area access, area denial also is there.
2: Yes, definitely. Mm.
3: So BrahMos helps you in that, and I think you are the pioneer in that sense to, you know, the country which bought the BrahMos outside India, the first customer or first partner, let me say this.
2: Yes.
3: And I think it's inspired people or the countries around you now, Vietnam, Indonesia.
2: Together with Sindoor.
3: Yes, together with Sindoor, what happened in Sindoor, exactly.
2: Yes.
3: And you had just come to India just after Sindoor.
2: Yes.
3: So you had already seen the, you know, the results of what BrahMos could do.
2: Yes.
3: In that sense. But when you say that you have shared your views on BrahMos, BrahMos can be more effective, more lethal, and I think even India is looking at the new generation BrahMos. Would that be...
2: That would be up our alley, and we shared our viewpoints insofar as the Philippine unique geographic situation is concerned, mm-hmm. and our unique infrastructure, mm-hmm. as to how to make it more effective for us.
3: Oh, I'm glad, because that will lead to some evolution, and you know
2: it needs to be
3: modernized and upgradation of BrahMos as we
2: and,
3: go along.
2: It may even make it more versatile for the Indian land defense area too.
3: True. I think there's also a learning that India can do from incidents at sea.
2: Yes.
3: You face, or your forces face, almost on a weekly basis, if not a daily basis. Because just recently you would have heard that there was an incident at sea between an Indian and a Pakistani naval ship.
2: I heard about it. Yeah,
3: naval
2: a collision
3: ship.
2: At sea, yes.
3: Yes, so probably, you know, your armed forces experience could be shared with the Indian Coast Guard, Indian Navy, because that's another potential conflict area.
2: Definitely, and I think the way our Coast Guard works with our Navy, mm-hmm. is something that the Indian security system can study, because our concept here is the Coast Guard is for enforcement and the Navy is for deterrence.
3: Wow.
2: Because, of course, Coast Guard is law enforcement, and even in your exclusive economic zone,
3: yes.
2: You have the right to police the exclusive economic zone insofar as illegal activities being done there by other countries. And it goes also down to, of course, command and control, mm-hmm. predictives, pattern gathering, and finally also to structure and design of vessels, because ramming is a tactic used by China, and the ramming is a function of size.
3: Yes, it is. Yes. So the bigger the size, the more you know, sort of potential of more kind of incident at sea, or bigger incident at sea.
2: Yes, because there's more confidence, on a result. And the latest ramming was with a Bureau of Fisheries vessel.
3: Mm.
2: That's why I characterized the ramming, if it was it had caused injury or harm, as a deliberate crime. Curiously, though, even in military medicine,
3: mm-hmm.
2: India can help us a lot.
3: I see.
2: You know, with the lower cost of maintenance medicines, we're seeing a lot of our men and women and civilian employees in the service have need the intermediation at a younger age.
0: And you can catch that full interview on Vyond's YouTube handle and across our social media handles. For now, let's move further. Air power. For decades, it has moved towards more capable and increasingly expensive combat aircraft. But autonomy is now creating a very different model for air warfare. Larger numbers of cheaper AI-piloted aircraft, they are now entering the security apparatus, and they can be dispersed away from vulnerable air bases

which are easy targets at times, and will be capable of operating together. But then there are three things which will determine whether this model can actually work. First, of course, is where these systems will be based, the airbase that they may need, or an operational purpose base. Conventional fighter fleets, they depend on runways, they depend on fuel, they depend on maintenance and large air bases. In a high-intensity war, those fixed bases can become targets as well. And technologies such as rocket-assisted takeoff could eventually allow unmanned combat aircraft to operate with less dependence on long runways. Then the second aspect is the cost. The logic of combat mass only works if autonomous aircraft become cheap enough to be acquired and to be deployed in large numbers. The economy really makes all the difference. And then, of course, third is the autonomy. There is a big difference between AI that can fly an aircraft and AI that can understand a changing battle space and then respond to threats and even coordinate with other aircraft. So the future of air power may therefore depend on these three variables. And now let's take this discussion to our next guest, who is actively developing such systems for enhanced air power.

0: Suhas Tejaskanda is building a different vision for the future of warfare. The founder and CEO of Flying Wedge Defense and Aerospace, Tejaskanda has developed the Mobbing Doctrine, a concept based on deploying multiple AI-piloted fighter aircraft to create a tactical and numerical advantage.
1: Joining me is Suhas Tejaskanda, CEO of Flying Wedge Defense and Aerospace. Suhas, you're exploring rocket-assisted takeoff. It is the ultimate objective to create an air force that doesn't need conventional air bases. Is it so? Explain it further, please.
2: Yeah. So whenever I used to go to Indian Armed Forces, always I used to get a requirement that, you know, we need VTOL, vertical takeoff and landing, because they have very less infrastructure with respect to borders, especially India and China share a very unique battlefield, very high altitude battlefield. Having a runway type of infrastructure there is almost impossible for such bigger aircrafts. But, you know, again, when you go for a VTOL, now your dead weight is going to be more and your performance is going to drop down. And you will end up making something that cannot match your enemy. Eventually, you have to have the performance in place and also make something that is runway independent. That's where we chose RATO might be the perfect solution for this. Like, we have seen XBAT, they're coming up with a vertical takeoff and landing. But again, a lot of energy is lost in that as well. So we want to save that till the last minute. So that's where we opted for a RATO here.
1: And also, Suhas, how cheap does an autonomous fighter actually have to become before that economics actually works at scale?
2: Like, it takes billions or sometimes it goes into trillions of dollars to build these manned fighter jets. I don't think it takes that amount of money to build this. These are quite cheaper in nature because today, if you see, even a country like Turkey is able to make Kizil Elmak, you know, they are also entering into this race. And all these AI-piloted fighter jets until yesterday, you would be surprised to see that all these are made by startups and they would have raised a couple of billion dollars, and that too in US. But in India, we have not even gone to that valuations and we have not even raised that money, and yet we are able to do. And I would also like to say that, you know, the subscale model flight demonstrator is happening in Q3 of this year. So you may imagine what sort of money goes into it.
1: And so, as talking about your systems, how much autonomy do you actually have today? Can your AI merely fly the aircraft, or can it perceive threats and coordinate with other aircraft as well?
2: Yeah. So we are on the level 4 autonomy today, where in our aircraft is, you know, we have been doing this on our earlier platform, which is a very stable platform that's called Kal Bhairav. It's a mail platform, tactical mail platform. And we recently have completed 100 hours on it. And about 20 to 30 hours, we have already flown it autonomously. So we have designed the ATOL completely autonomous takeoff landing without a human intervention. One, and then it is able to navigate using various navigation mechanisms, not just the GNSS. So we have achieved autonomy there. And autonomy with respect to the mission execution. You know, we have a

0: appropriate machine control computer that identifies, detects, identifies, and eliminates a target. So this is something work in progress today. We are able to identify, track, and loiter around the target for some time. And today we are having man in a loop to take the decision on it, but it can be eventually made completely autonomous.
1: All right, viewers, that's a wrap on this edition of Defense Pulse. Thanks so much for staying with me. As always, we cover the full spectrum of defense and the developments and the technologies for warfare that are being developed now for tomorrow's battlefield. Thanks so much for joining in. We'll take a very short break. Stay with us. You're watching Beyond World is One. I'm Shivan Chandna.

0: For decades, women have been pushing into spaces that were once considered off-limits to them. Today, we see women in politics, leading companies, serving in the armed forces, working in science and technology, and representing India on the world's biggest sporting stages. These changes did not happen overnight. They came after years of women fighting for education, equal opportunities, financial independence, and a voice in decision-making. That is what women's empowerment has really been about, having the freedom to decide what to do with your own life. But there is a gap between having that freedom on paper and being able to use it in everyday life. For many women, where they go, when they come home, how they travel, and even which risks they are allowed to take can still depend on how safe they are expected to be. And this is where the conversation around women's safety becomes more complicated. Women are often told that these restrictions are for their own protection. Don't travel alone. Don't stay out too late. Be careful about where you go. But if a woman has to give up part of her freedom in order to feel safe, can we really call that empowerment? Recently, in the capital of India, an incident rocked the nation. On the 21st of September 2026, a 17-year-old girl was allegedly gang-raped by three men posing as police officers inside a public park located about 3.5 kilometers from Lady Sriram College, one of Delhi's most prestigious institutes. Another incident, another uproar. The incident has yet again sparked debate on women's safety and on women's rights.
1: It is a march of solidarity with the victim. And we are showing support to the victim, and not only one victim, but all the victims who have had to suffer such horrible circumstances through no fault of their own.
0: It's not about whether women can come forward. They have. It's about whether society and the system have kept pace with that change. Because real empowerment cannot stop at education, employment, or representation. It also has to mean being able to move through the world, make personal choices, and build an independent life without fear, constantly setting the limits. And that leads us to the question, what does it really mean to be a free and independent woman today?

When we talk about women's empowerment, the conversation often starts with education and employment. And that matters because the first step towards independence is having the opportunity to study, to work, and to build a career of your choice. As rightly said by Nelson Mandela, education is the most powerful weapon which you can use to change the world. For a woman, having that ability can change the way she sees her own future. Women's access to education has changed significantly over the years. According to the All India Survey on Higher Education, in 2014-15, around 1.57 crore or 15.3

0: independence. The next question is, how many women are actually entering the workforce? According to the Periodic Labour Force Survey, or PLFS, the female labour force participation rate for women aged 15 and above rose from 23.3% in 2017-18 to 41.7% in 2023-24. That's an increase of 18.4 percentage points in 6 years. India's female labour force participation has been rising, but the gap with men remains significant. In urban India, the female labour force participation rate was 25.8% in 2024, compared with 75.6% for men, as reported by PLFS. So even when more women are studying, entering the workforce is a different challenge. Being in the workforce is one part of the economic independence. Having control over your own money is another. And here too, the numbers show a change. According to the National Family Health Survey, NFHS-6, conducted in 2023-24, 89% of Indian women aged between 15 and 49 have a bank or savings account that they themselves use. In the previous survey, that figure was 78.6%. Now the question is, whether a woman can actually make decisions about the money she earns, saves or spends. And that brings us to decision making. The latest NFHS 6 reveals that 89% of currently married women now actively participate in three vital domestic choices: managing their own healthcare, making major household purchases, and planning visits to their family or relatives. That was 88.7% in the previous survey. The numbers show a clearer role in financial and household decision making. The idea of having a voice also extends beyond the home. Women's political representation has grown from local governance to the national level. Bihar is one of the strongest examples of this change. And as data of March 2025 shows just how large that representation has become, more than 1.1 lakh women are elected across different panchayat level posts in Bihar. That means women account for nearly 45% of all the 247,658 elected representatives. That is about 5 percentage points short of the 50% reserved for women. Still, it is a substantial share of elected positions. However, the reality in practice is quite different. Despite holding official titles, many elected women representatives are reduced to nominal figureheads. Their husbands, fathers or male relatives, colloquially termed Sarpanchpati or Panchayatpati, attend official meetings, sign documents and exercise executive power in their stead. On the other hand, women still account for a relatively small share of India's parliament. Data provided by the government shows that women account for 13.63% of the Lok Sabha and 15.7% of the Rajya Sabha. Even though women have a visible presence in India's political system, a lot depends on whether they have a meaningful role in the decisions that shape their lives. And perhaps the most basic measure of all is personal autonomy. Can a woman actually make her own choices? That is where empowerment meets freedom. And that brings us to the next question. What does an independent woman actually mean?
1: Being independent primarily to me means being financially independent, because you can have all sorts of freedom and independence, but none of it means anything if you don't have financial freedom. So if you are a woman who can earn a livelihood for herself, then you have the power to choose to be in relationships, any sort of relationship in your life, and have the power to walk out if you're not being treated right.
2: I feel independent definitely for me comes means being financially independent, definitely, and having the independence to make my own decisions, where I want to go, why I want to go, what I want to do in my life. So I feel that is the broad definition that I have of independence.
0: Women have fought for the right to study, to work, to earn, and to make their own choices. And in many ways, that fight has changed the world around them. But there is another battle that women are still fighting: the freedom to do all of this without fear. Look at what has happened in India in just the last few weeks.

0: 1st of September, a 17-year-old girl had gone to New Delhi's Kalkaji temple to celebrate her birthday with a friend. After the temple visit, the duo decided to visit the Astha Kunj Park, which is just a stone's throw from the Kalkaji temple. Reportedly, three men posing as police officers approached the teenager and her friend, threatened them and sexually assaulted the girl. All three accused were arrested within hours. The park is just around 2 kilometers from Lady Sriram College. The incident triggered protests by students in Delhi and renewed questions about safety in public spaces. On the 19th of September, in Bihar's Jamui, two class 10 students were returning from coaching when a group of men allegedly stopped their scooter, forced them off it and harassed them. The girl was allegedly molested while the incident was recorded and later circulated online. The police formed a special investigation team and arrested three minors in connection with the case. In Delhi's Tilak Nagar, a 21-year-old Delhi University student was stabbed to death inside her home on the 26th of August. The police said the accused was a man that she had known for around 18 months. The man allegedly continued to pursue her after their relationship had ended. And on the 4th of August, a 16-year-old girl was allegedly gang-raped inside a moving sleeper bus after boarding it in Greater Noida. According to the National Human Rights Commission, she was allegedly sexually assaulted by the driver and conductor and was later left at the Kashmiri Gate region in Delhi. The Supreme Court of India has taken suo motu cognizance of the case.
1: The police took very swift action. Both the bus driver and the conductor were arrested immediately from the place where the incident took place.
0: A park, a bus, a home, a road. What do they all have in common? They show how spaces, whether public or domestic, shape women's safety by dictating their freedom of movement. And that is where the gap between empowerment and freedom becomes hard to ignore.
2: Free, I feel like you respect my decisions and I'll respect yours. And I think that will make me free.
3: Women today are getting free. But not all we can say that they are free to make their own choices, the decisions, and even they are not comfortable and are not allowed to give their perspective or to show their choices, their decisions, what they want to decide and work accordingly.
4: I think in this day and age, I think it would be important for me to be able to take a cab at 1 a.m. at night and not have to share my live location with anyone at home. Because of the recent past, the things that have been happening, there's so many rape cases, so many things happening. Everybody is just worried as to whether we should be traveling alone at night. So yeah, that's really important for me. It would be my safe place, I think, to not have to share my live location.
0: The incidents we have just seen force us to look at the conditions that continue to limit women's freedom. The restriction does not come from one person or one incident. It comes from the world around her, from what she's told to wear, where she's allowed to go, when she's expected to return home, and how much of her career or personal life is expected to be sacrificed for the family. A 2024 UNFPA review found that traditional gender norms continue to influence women's education, work, mobility and career choices in India. Family expectations and safety concerns can also shape the opportunities women are willing or allowed to take. Safety cannot be a woman's responsibility alone. It also depends on whether she can report a crime, whether her complaint is taken seriously, and whether justice is delivered with speed, dignity and sensitivity. A recent Delhi High Court case showed what that can look like. A trial court judge wrote a personal note to a 10-year-old POXO survivor telling her that her courage to speak had been heard. The Delhi High Court later directed that the message along with her compensation be delivered to her. Moments like these matter because when survivors see that they will be heard, protected and treated with dignity, it can help create the confidence to speak up. Because even when systems change,

0: attitudes can keep old rules alive. When the first questions after an incident are about what a woman was wearing, why she was out late, or why she did not report it sooner, the burden shifts from the perpetrator to the woman. The UN Women has documented how victim blaming and gender stereotypes can reinforce the idea that women themselves are responsible for the violence they face. And that is where the change has to begin early.
1: I still have to make myself smaller in any public places, public transport. Even if someone is staring at me, I have to adjust my clothes because I think I might have done something wrong with my clothes so that person is staring at me.
2: You have to take someone when you are going out. You need to have someone around you because you're not safe.
0: The struggle for women's safety does not end at India's borders. Women across the world face different forms of violence and harassment. Let's take a look at some of the recent cases. In South Africa, a string of women's deaths has once again put femicide at the center of the national conversation. By 29 September 2026, 11 bodies of women were found in Ekurhuleni since July, according to President Cyril Ramaphosa. Investigators have not established that all the deaths are connected. Yet, the cases have ignited renewed questions about why women continue to fear for their safety even in everyday spaces.
3: We mothers, we are daughters, we are wives, we are sisters, and that comes with a lot. And sometimes going for a run is all you have to give to yourself, is the time you have to yourself, to just be you, to do something for yourself, and like I said, to decompress and just, I don't know, reduce the amount of stress that sits in one's body. To declare this a national, disaster, I can't remember what we call it, and go on to do nothing and not even allocate budget to it is a spit in our face, and we are not happy.
0: South Africa's problem goes beyond this one investigation. The country has one of the world's highest rates of femicide, making violence against women a national crisis. In the United States, a recent case at Cornell University has reopened a different conversation about consent, intoxication, and whether survivors are heard when they come forward. A woman has alleged that she was drugged and sexually assaulted by 7 members of a fraternity in 2024. The case did not initially lead to criminal charges. The woman also alleged that the university failed to protect her or adequately punish those responsible. But later, a civil lawsuit brought the allegations back into the spotlight. Prosecutors in New York have now reopened the criminal investigation and plan to present the case to a grand jury. Cornell has already taken disciplinary action against students involved. The case has also stirred the debate over how U.S. law defines intoxication and consent. In the UK, the problem can take a different form. Stalking, repeated, unwanted behavior that can follow someone into their home, workplace, or even in the digital world. The latest available official survey estimated that around 1.4 million people aged 16 and over experienced stalking in the year to March 2025. Women were more than twice as likely as men to report it, 4% compared with 1.8%. And the UK is now strengthening its response. In 2026, new measures expanded the circumstances in which stalking protection orders can be made. While prosecution data showed a record 8,561 stalking offences charged between April 2025 and March 2026. In Brazil, the scale of the problem can be seen in numbers. The country recorded 848 femicides between January and July this year, according to Brazil's Ministry of Justice and Public Security. That was 3.2% lower than the same period in 2025. However, the number still means an average of 4 women a day were killed in cases classified as femicide during those 7 months. So whether it is femicide in

South Africa and Brazil, sexual assault, and questions of consent in the US or stalking in the UK. The details may change. But the larger issue remains the same. What would it take to make women feel safe enough to live freely?

0: We have looked at how far women have come. We have also seen the gaps that still exist between empowerment and freedom. So what would it actually take to close that gap? There is no single solution. It starts with something as basic as safety. Safer streets, safer public transport, safer workplaces, and public spaces where women do not have to calculate the risks around them constantly. India's Safe City Initiative, for instance, has used measures such as better street lighting, CCTV, police patrols, panic buttons, and mapping of higher risk areas to improve women's safety in public spaces. When a woman does report violence, the system has to respond. Reporting a crime should not become another battle. That means a complaint being taken seriously and investigations have to be thorough. A 2026 UNDP assessment of justice in India identified persistent barriers to timely, fair and meaningful justice. Justice cannot be so delayed that people lose faith in the system. Freedom also means the right to choose freely. Education, employment, income and control over money give women greater ability to make decisions about their own lives. Economic independence can mean having the option to leave an unsafe situation, support oneself, or make a life decision without depending on anyone. And women also need a voice in the systems that make the rules and policies. From panchayats to parliament, women's representation matters the most. Laws and policies might evolve and become more inclusive, focusing on women's safety. However, none of those can truly bring about a change if the mindset remains the same. Children need to learn early that consent matters, that respect is not conditional, and that a girl's freedom is not something she has to earn. Hence, discrimination must not begin at home.
1: The mindset needs to change. A woman can step out for work and do the exact same job as a man, yet she often has to deal with problems and challenges that men don't have to face. I don't believe this is something the government or the police alone can fix. Real change has to come from within society.
2: Basically, it is again the mindset of men folks which needs to change, you know, definitely. In our society, although it has progressed a lot, but still, there's a lot to be done.
0: Today, women enter spaces that once shut them out. True freedom is knowing they can leave those spaces and live without fear. A woman's safety should never be the cost of her freedom. And freedom must not be a privilege reserved only for those who can afford it.

0: Welcome to Race to Power. I'm Shreya Upadhyay. With me is Eric and Choka. Up ahead, we talk about how President Donald Trump seems to be deciding who gets to have nuclear weapons as per his own friendships. Iran cannot have it, but no word against Kim Jong-un. We talk more about it on the show up ahead.
1: Also recording for you tonight, the developments between the UAE and Saudi Arabia are the two Gulf neighbors on the way to mending ties after the Yemen crisis. UAE Vice President Mansour bin Zayed visited Riyadh in what is being seen as a reopening of engagements.
0: And while here in India, the opposition India bloc met today amid the controversy surrounding CEC Gyanesh Kumar. Congress leader Rahul Gandhi hit out saying the chief election commissioner is the only Indian with legal immunity.
1: We will be getting you all about it and much more. First, let's begin with our first segment, Global Pulse. United States President Donald Trump has described North Korean leader Kim Jong-un as a friend and played down concerns about Pyongyang's nuclear arsenal.
0: Well, the president made these remarks in Washington, D.C. after a reporter asked him why North Korea could have nuclear weapons but Iran could not.
2: You know why? Because you had a different president and they could have stopped him. He happens to be a friend of mine, Kim Jong-un. He's a friend of mine. He likes Trump, doesn't like a lot of other people. I'm about the only person in the entire world that he likes. And I like him. I get in a lot of heat when I say that. People say, that's terrible. He does have a nuclear capacity, a large nuclear, pretty large nuclear, not like us, but he has a nuclear capacity, Kim Jong-un. And you know why? Because they had presidents that didn't do what I did.
3: President.
2: That could have been stopped, you know
3: president.
2: That. But they had presidents that weren't Trump. And they didn't stop.
3: Mr. President.
2: You know what? As long as I'm around, he's going to be fine.
4: Mr. President.
2: You know why? Because he respects me and he likes me.
1: South Korea's defense minister said last week that its northern neighbor possessed between 80 and 120 nuclear warheads. The figure is significantly higher than Trump's recent assertion that Pyongyang has 57 nuclear weapons. Trump is seeking to re-engage with Kim and secure a win on the international stage as the U.S. and Israel's war on Iran enters its eighth month.
0: Well, the U.S. president launched the war.

0: or along with Israel on the 28th of February this year, saying that Iran could not have a nuclear weapon. Iran has denied seeking a weapon, noting it had signed an agreement with world powers back in 2015 that curbed its nuclear program in exchange for sanctions relief. But Trump abandoned the agreement during his first term in 2018. The U.S.-Israel war against Iran has disrupted global energy supplies, raised fuel costs, and hurt President Trump's popularity ahead of the November midterm elections.
1: Well, they're doing very poorly. I don't know if they're going to give up yet, but they'll give up, but they're doing very poorly. You know, we took more oil out of the Hormuz Strait over the last couple of days than at any point in history, including long before we had the war to stop the nuclear weapon. And this is to stop the nuclear weapon. Iran will not have a nuclear weapon.
2: Trump held summits with North Korea's Kim in 2018 and 2019, but diplomacy broke down over U.S. demands that Pyongyang gives up its nuclear weapons. Since then, Kim has expanded his arsenal of nuclear-capable missiles and strengthened his diplomatic footprint by aligning with Russia over its war in Ukraine and tightening relations with China. Trump had earlier said he planned to hold in-person talks with Kim before the end of the year, but North Korea has not formally committed to such a meeting.
0: And well, joining us live from Washington, D.C. is Mr. John Ehrith. He's a senior policy director for the Center for Arms Control and Non-Proliferation in Washington. Mr. Ehrith, good evening. Welcome to Beyond. I want to start by asking you what you make of these double standards that, you know, reportedly President Trump is showing in his friendships with Kim Jong-un on the one hand and Iran on the other. What do you make of it?
3: I think it's very similar to other things that have come out of the Trump White House. The president evaluates other world leaders by the degree to which they show him friendship. And Kim Jong-un has demonstrated friendship for President Trump before, and they speak together frequently. And so he is more positively viewed than the Iranians, who do not have the same friendly approach to the president.
2: Mm. Mr. Ehrith, now that the president said that the government or the previous administrations have not been able to stop North Korea from developing or increasing their nuclear capacity, why is he not doing something about it? Why is he not stopping it? Why is he making it about friendship and not about, you know, nuclear war?
3: It's a simple case of what can be done, what cannot be done. In this case, there's nothing that can be done short of a nuclear attack on North Korea, which is not in the cards, fortunately. But there's nothing short of that can be done about North Korea's nuclear weapons. And so the president is saying they have these weapons, and we're going to make the best of it, and I'm going to be friends with dictator there. This sets a very bad precedent, obviously. Friendship with dictators is never a very good look for the democratically elected leader of a free people.
2: Mm-hmm. Mr. Ehrith, how far do you think this statement will go? Because President Trump is adamant. He says that when it comes to Iran, like Shreya did say, when it comes to Iran, they cannot have a nuclear weapon. But when it comes to other nations like North Korea or countries that are run by dictators, then that's fine.
3: I think that President Trump does not associate the two countries in that way. He looks at North Korea as a separate case from Iran. He looks at this as a friend, someone who is of no immediate threat to the United States or U.S. interests, and he sees Iran as being an enemy that is much more contrary to U.S. interests in the short term. Mm-hmm. So therefore, he wants to take action against Iran and not against North Korea. It's not right. It's not, obviously the rest of the world will look at it in the way that you have expressed, mm-hmm. that the policy toward one should inform policy toward the other, but that's not how the president sees things.
2: Mr. John Ehrith, it's good to see you. Thank you very much for talking to us today.
3: You're welcome.
0: All right, with that, let's move on. After months of friction, Saudi Arabia and the United Arab Emirates

0: Emirates appear to be reopening a channel of high-level engagement. The UAE Vice President and Deputy Prime Minister Sheikh Mansour bin Zayed Al Nahyan has travelled to Riyadh at the invitation of the Saudi Defence Minister Prince Khalid bin Salman in what is the first such high-level UAE visit since the two Gulf powers fell into a serious dispute over Yemen.
1: Sheikh Mansour met Saudi Crown Prince Mohammed bin Salman with Defence Minister Khalid bin Salman also present. The official readout said the two sides discussed their brotherly relations and regional developments. But behind this carefully worded diplomacy is a much bigger strategic story. Saudi Arabia and the UAE were once among the closest partners in the Arab Gulf. They worked together against the Iran-backed Houthis in Yemen. But that partnership came under severe strain as Riyadh and Abu Dhabi increasingly backed different actors and pursued different strategic interests.
0: Well, the breaking point came, remember, in late 2025 when UAE-backed southern Yemeni separatists advanced into areas close to Saudi Arabia's borders. Riyadh accused Abu Dhabi of threatening its national security and carried out an airstrike on a weapons shipment linked to the UAE-backed forces. The UAE subsequently announced the withdrawal of its remaining forces from Yemen. But remember, the disagreement was not restricted to Yemen alone. Saudi Arabia and the UAE also diverged over Sudan, regional influence, Iran, as well as their oil policy.
1: This year, the UAE announced its withdrawal from OPEC Plus, a major development given Saudi Arabia's central role in the organization. There is therefore a significant change in security. The regional threat environment has become significantly more dangerous. Saudi Arabia has faced a renewed Houthi offensive, including missile and drone attacks. The UAE has publicly condemned attacks targeting Saudi infrastructure and reaffirmed its solidarity with Riyadh. On September 17th, Abu Dhabi condemned an attempted Houthi drone attack targeting Mecca, calling it a threat to Saudi sovereignty and security.
0: Earlier this month, the UAE condemned drone attacks targeting Saudi Arabia's east-west oil pipeline. So Mansour bin Zayed's Riyadh visit becomes particularly significant at this point. Can two of the Gulf's most powerful countries coordinate when regional threats are expanding? That's the big question. Well, there are early signs of some movement. The UAE and Saudi foreign ministers have remained in contact. On the 14th of September, UAE's foreign minister, Abdullah bin Zayed, spoke with his Saudi counterpart about regional developments and strengthening efforts for security and stability. The UAE vice president has traveled to Riyadh for talks involving the Saudi defense minister and the crown prince.
1: However, the two countries still have differences or still have different interests in Yemen. They have backed competing actors in Sudan. They have diverged over oil policies and they have pursued different approaches to several regional powers and conflicts. So this is perhaps a reset attempt rather than a return to the old alliance. For Saudi Arabia, closer coordination with Abu Dhabi could strengthen its regional position at a moment when the Houthi threat is directly targeting Saudi territory and infrastructure. For the UAE, maintaining a functional relationship with Riyadh is equally important given the two countries' geographic proximity, economic links and shared security concerns.
0: When the region is facing attacks, instability and competing external pressures, a Saudi-UAE confrontation, remember, creates yet another fault line. The question now is whether the warm words from Riyadh translate into concrete cooperation and action, particularly on Yemen, defense and regional security.

0: The eviction of a pensioner in Spain has triggered a massive movement across the country. One incident became the turning point for a much larger housing crisis problem that Spain has been grappling with for years.
1: Well, 87-year-old Marisa Armen Abascal, who uses a wheelchair, was removed on a stretcher from her Madrid home. She had been a resident of that home for 70 years and always paid the rent. But the real estate company that owns the house hiked the monthly rent by 275%. Now, the pensioner's removal after a steep hike has become the symbol of a long-standing issue of housing prices and a lack of tenant protection. The incident in Madrid prompted hundreds of people to come out on the streets.
0: And it has been 5 days of encampment by demonstrators. Unforeseeable housing is not a new issue for the European country, given previous protests over tourist footfall and housing access becoming a problem in peak seasons. However, the anger is not just limited to one city alone. In Barcelona, locals pitched tents and slept on the streets in solidarity with the protesters in Madrid. For many, one key problem is the mismatch between lease prices and salaries.
2: Our discussions reaffirmed our commitment to further advance cooperation across key areas, including economic partnership, energy resilience, decarbonization, cooperation in defense and security, maritime matters, as well as emerging and future-oriented sectors. We had meaning.
3: Well, that's why I've come here, so that young people can become independent in the future, so that evictions stop, and so that rent prices are regulated a bit. It is important that we are all here, just as it is happening across Spain.
1: Now, the government has responded to this growing anger and proposed two bills to address Spain's housing crisis. This includes a ban on evictions until 2030. Other provisions include rolling over contracts until 2028 and banning the so-called vulture funds from the housing market. But protesters remain in tents even after the government's announcement. Locals say that the problem is much larger and it requires sweeping reforms, not just reaction measures that address specific situations.
4: It's not enough. It might be a starting point or a stopgap. It's true that the problem is quite complex, but in my opinion, it requires much greater political commitment. So staying longer here, as long as it takes, really, because we've already started to get the message across and it's important that there's a change.
0: The Pedro Sanchez-led government now faces an uphill battle on Friday when the proposed decrees are up for vote in a divided parliament.
1: From Spain, let's shift our focus to France now. Paris has become the epicenter of protests at the moment, with different groups out on the streets for various reasons. At the receiving end of cumulative anger is the French administration that has triggered a wave of discontent with planned budget cuts.
0: High school students are out on the streets protesting against issues in the education system. The students blocked their schools and raised demands for better facilities and funds to improve infrastructure for education institutions.
5: There are no windows. In the prefab toilets, there's no water. There are cockroaches and rats everywhere in the school. The school canteen is too expensive. There is no toilet paper in the toilets, and we need to go and ask school supervisors to get some. The buildings are dilapidated. In winter, in the prefab classrooms, it's too cold. It's 5 degrees Celsius, and in the summer, it's 40 degrees Celsius. We can't work in those conditions.
1: Students have complained of deteriorating buildings, poor sanitary conditions and extreme temperatures in their classrooms. The ongoing protests also shed the light on teacher shortages across schools.
0: Simultaneously, firefighters also came out in protest, raising their department's issues, which will further worsen due to planned budget cuts by the government. French firefighters have had a particularly challenging year battling wildfires and rallied against existing lack of funds. The industry fears that lower budgets will further worsen conditions under which the firefighters work.
6: Four firefighters have died this year, and the truth is these four firefighters, they didn't deserve to die. If they had had the necessary equipment, perhaps things would have turned out differently. If the necessary vehicles had been available, we might have been able to respond differently. Unfortunately, that wasn't the case, and we paid a heavy price.
1: The protests come as discontent mounts over planned budget cuts ahead of next year's presidential elections. The decision has made France's president, Emmanuel Macron, increasingly unpopular as well. Remember, French Prime Minister Sébastien Lecornu has said that the government plans a 54 billion euro savings drive in the 2027 budget. The government is scheduled to unveil a

0: draft budget cut proposal by the end of this week.
1: And for more on this, Ross Cullen has sent us this report from Paris.
2: Well, the 29th of September was the main day for nationwide joint union demonstrations. But on Wednesday, there's been a continuation of the protests in the education sector. We have seen examples up and down France of peaceful protests, students gathering outside their schools, blockading the entrances to their educational institutions, and doing so in support of teachers, calling for government action to deal with staff shortages. And we did see thousands of teachers and other school members of staff demonstrating across France on Tuesday, but students have continued on Wednesday. However, there have been some examples of when the situation has deteriorated. There was one school here in France when a fire was lit outside the building and a teacher came out with an extinguisher to try to put out the flames. He was wrestled to the ground by students who didn't want him dealing with the fire. There have been other clashes between teenagers and the police. And so despite the fact we have seen many peaceful demonstrations, we have also seen incidences of violence, injuries and arrests. Ross Cullen, WION, Paris.
0: All right, with that, it's time for a short break. News and analysis continue on the other side. Stay tuned.

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2: 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The headlines are shifting. The future is being written every day. From around the continents, Asia and India, WEON brings you the stories that shape our world. 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WEON. World is one.

0: Welcome back to We on Wild and Run. We're glad you're watching. 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
1: Well, amid questions over the functioning of the Election Commission of India, the Opposition India bloc has upped the ante against the Chief Election Commissioner, Gyanesh Kumar. The alliance has now announced a protest march to the Election Commission's headquarters in New Delhi on the 6th of October and reiterated its demand for the resignation of Gyanesh Kumar.
0: The announcement came after a marathon 3.5-hour meeting of the INDIA bloc leaders, Congress President Mallikarjun Kharge, Leader of Opposition Rahul Gandhi, former West Bengal Chief Minister Mamata Banerjee, and RJD Chief Tejasvi Yadav were among the leaders in attendance. Later, during an interaction with the press, Congress President Kharge announced the alliance's next steps.
2: We will hold a Safe Democracy march at the district level and in front of every district magistrate. We will go in front of them, hold our protest, and also inform people about why we're doing this work. So that is on the 2nd to the 8th. And on October 6, all opposition MPs will march to the Election Commission.
1: The India bloc has laid down a list of demands, which includes a return to voting through ballots instead of EVMs. Other demands include using pre-SIR electoral rolls for future elections, effective appeal mechanisms for voters removed from rolls, and simple and accessible voter registration for first-time voters. Besides the 6th October march to the Election Commission, the India bloc will also hold district-level Save Democracy marches between 2nd and 8th of October. It also plans to meet President Draupadi Murmu in the second week of October. They've also planned a show of strength in New Delhi with a mega rally planned on the 1st of November. Now remember, these developments came on a day when the Election Commission announced that it has withdrawn the additional SIR declaration form, Form 6 in states where the SIR exercise has been completed.
0: Under the declaration, new voters wanting to get registered had to answer a question on whether their parents or grandparents' names featured in the SIR. The move follows a meeting of the three election commissioners on September 26th. The decision also comes days after an investigative report by the Indian Express revealed that election commissioners Sukhbir Singh Santu and Vivek Joshi had objected to the tweak in Form 6, calling it unauthorized and illegal by bypassing Parliament.

0: RK Upadhyay is a senior journalist, is now joining us live from Bengaluru. Upadhyay, thank you very much for making time for us. Mr. Gyanesh Kumar is a man under siege. Should he or should he not resign? Your opinion.
1: Well, I think this whole controversy about the SIR, the Special Intensive Revision taken up by the Election Commission of India, is much ado about nothing, in Shakespearean words. Because I think what Gyanesh Kumar has done is what is mandated under the election rules and regulations and laws. And unfortunately, former CECs had not implemented it. You know, the last SIR was done in 2002-2003, though the Election Commission was mandated to do it once in 10 years. So all those, you know, former CECs who had failed to do their job are now, you know, sitting on the backside doing nothing or criticizing Gyanesh Kumar for doing what he should be doing. I mean, if there is some problem with the exercise being taken up, that has been, you know, heavily scrutinized by the Supreme Court and various other law courts in the country. And every time the courts have upheld the processes being adopted by the Election Commission, and of course it has given a number of suggestions for the Election Commissions, and the Election Commission has implemented them. So that being the case, I don't see

0: ballot paper instead of EVMs?
1: Well, I think that is has already been chunked by the Supreme Court. Supreme Court has said there is no reason to go back to the ballot papers because there has not been a single case where they have been able to, you know, say that EVMs have been manipulated. In fact, the Election Commission openly challenged the political parties to come forward and, you know, hack it and show that, you know, it can be hacked. But none of them went forward. Do it. So that being the case, I don't think there is any possibility of, you know, EVMs being replaced and the ballot papers coming back. Coming back to the issue of, you know, this SIR, which Congress party has taken up in a big way, it was Mr. Rahul Gandhi who flagged this issue. In fact, in 2025, after the, you know, elections in Karnataka, he found that there are many voters were deceased and were shifted to various places and, you know, who are no longer residing where they were. There were lakhs of people, which he found out. And he told the Election Commission, how can it be? And that is when the Election Commission looked at it very seriously. And yes, there are issues with the electoral rolls and we need to, you know, clean it up. So that is what Ganesh Kumar has taken up. And he has completed the process in 20 states and union territories so far. And there have been some complaints and which have been addressed. You know, the number of voters who have been deleted is less than 8% in the 12 states which has where the process has been completed.
0: Yeah, but so, Mr. Upadhyay, the Indian Express report also talks about the kind of rift or the kind of split that the EC was going through all of these SIR exercises. And it's not just the India bloc, it's BJP's own allies. Case in point, Chirag Paswan, who said that, look, you need to come out clean. Ganesh Kumar needs to come out and clarify what was happening. Omar Abdullah has taken a jibe as well, saying that, you know, give a Bharat Ratna to Mr. Ganesh Kumar. So there is, of course, a lot that is being question from within BJP's allies and partners as well.
1: Well, if there was a rift, if there were disagreement, that should have been there on the paper. Every decision taken, Election Commission has put out a press release approved by all the members, all the three members, which says that all decisions were taken unanimously. And we have approved whatever decisions that have been taken, including the changes made to the SIR. So if there is a rift, or if there was a dissent note, where is it? The Indian Express report claims it, but where is it? They have not been able to bring it forward, nor all the opposition parties. See, all of them have been depending on what the Indian Express report says. I mean, it's not the gospel truth. I mean, if one newspaper comes out and, you know, says these things, you should have your own sources to confirm it or contradict it. But they have been going hammer and tongs with that one report, which has had multiple loopholes which have been pointed out. And the Election Commission itself last Saturday held a meeting. All the three of them sat together for 2 hours and then came out with a series of measures to correct some of the issues that have been pointed out. Right. They have been regularly sitting together and, you know, whatever issues that have been raised, they have been correcting it. So, and then final note very clearly says every decision has been taken unanimously.
2: All right, Mr. R.K. Upadhyay, it's always good to have you and your insights on this matter. Thank you for talking to us today.
1: Thank you.
0: All right, with that, let's talk about what's been happening in the national capital. Delhi's women's safety debate is in sharp focus, this time with a direct question from Chief Minister Rekha Gupta. When we talk about keeping women and girls safe, why do the restrictions so often fall on them?
2: Well, addressing the Diamond Jubilee function in Maitreyi College, Rekha Gupta said women's safety cannot be ensured by simply telling girls where they can or cannot go. She said the focus must also be on the behavior, upbringing and responsibility of boys. The Chief Minister's remarks come amid fresh concern over the safety of women and minors in the capital. The Delhi police are investigating the gang rape of a minor girl inside Ashta Kunj Park on September 21st.
3: In Delhi, we frequently hear of incidents that cast doubt on the safety and security of girls. In such situations, families and society often talk about imposing restrictions on girls. But why only on girls? What about the boys? And today I'm speaking

0: As a woman, a mother, and the chief minister of Delhi, I want to tell all my daughters, I stand with you. Let me assure you, there is no place in our city for fear, terror, or oppression.
1: Well, the 17-year-old, remember, was allegedly attacked at gunpoint while she was visiting the park with a male friend on her birthday. The incident has also put the safety of public spaces under greater scrutiny. Just 2 days before Rekha Gupta's remarks, the Supreme Court of India took suo moto cognizance of rising instances of sexual assault against women and minors in the National Capital Region. The court sought a response from the Delhi police and observed that public spaces, including parks, roads and buses, cannot become zones of high risk. Rekha Gupta said the police and the administration must identify vulnerable locations and close security gaps. That includes better lighting, more CCTV cameras, and where required, additional security personnel. She also called for cases involving women and girls to be expedited by the courts, saying swift justice is important both for the victims and for accountability.
2: Well, this comes as protests continue over gang rape in the national capital. Hundreds of women students in Delhi have taken to the streets against recurring sexual violence and policies that restrict women's freedom in the name of ensuring their safety. On Friday, hundreds of students from Delhi University's women's colleges took to the streets carrying placards and raising slogans against gender-based violence and patriarchy.

Artificial intelligence is going to kill humanity. That is a warning. But here is the verdict tonight. Before asking whether AI will take control of humans, perhaps humans should decide who controls AI. Because right now, Washington, Beijing, and Silicon Valley cannot agree. Some of the very people building these systems are sounding the alarm. AI executives have warned governments that increasingly powerful systems could become difficult to control and have called for stronger safeguards. President Trump sees another danger. Regulate too aggressively and America could hand the AI race to China. So he gathered some of the world's biggest technology executives at the White House and emerged with a voluntary safety accord. Companies promised internal controls, outside audits, and greater oversight. But there's the contradiction. The companies building the technology are also being asked to police the technology. And China? Beijing is racing for AI supremacy too. Yet Xi Jinping says artificial intelligence must remain under human control. So strip away the science fiction headlines. There's no established evidence that tomorrow morning your chatbot wakes up and decides humanity must disappear, including you. But there are real risks today. Cyber attacks, misinformation, autonomous systems, job disruption, concentration of power, and technology developing faster than regulation. AI is not inherently humanity's enemy. Neither is it automatically humanity's friend. It is power. And perhaps the biggest danger is not that machines become too human. It is that humans become too careless with the machines. And that right there is a verdict.

0: Well, with that, it's time to wrap Race to Power up today. But before we go, let's tell you how India's pharmaceutical industry has gained global recognition as the pharmacy of the world for innovating and distributing life-saving medicines at affordable prices. At the forefront of this achievement stands Gujarat, a state long acclaimed as the powerhouse of India's pharma industry and a hub for pharmaceutical manufacturing and exports.
1: But Gujarat's healthcare story is now moving beyond the factory floor. The state now aspires to build an ecosystem that seamlessly connects pharmaceuticals, biotechnology, medical devices, healthcare infrastructure, and technology. Can Gujarat make this transition from manufacturing medicines to creating next-generation technologies and healthcare solutions? Our principal correspondent, Disha Yadav, travels to the city of Vadodara in Gujarat to explore its pharmaceutical industry. Thank you for watching.

The pandemic has once again shown that India's pharma industry is an asset not just for India, but for the entire world.

This is We Are. World is one. This is your prime time. And you are watching Gravitas.

A flight that was bound for Israel from the UAE was earlier diverted to Saudi Arabia after following a fight between the pilots. An Indian national was the captain of the flight who subdued the co-pilot at Omani National, reportedly with help from Israeli passengers. We piece together what's been reported and what's known so far. That's coming up in just a bit. Also on the show for you tonight, the Devoted to Iran campaign has women in Iran taking up arms and getting trained. We get you the complete story. We're also telling you all about Russia's chilling nuclear warning to the UK over a TV show. As the US withdraws troops from Iraq, it's the end of a chapter. But what does this mean for West Asia? We get you a Gravitas special report. In a major breakthrough, as terrorist Musa is killed in an encounter, we tell you what's known about the remnants of the outfit in the Kashmir Valley. French police clash with the students. Over 400 have been detained. We tell you what's known right now and what led to these clashes. Can renaming artificial intelligence really allay fears about AI? What's in a name? What's the debate all about? Getting you all this and a lot more.

panic and mayhem triggered by an incident on a Fly Dubai flight, a major one that has sent shockwaves around the world through the day. What really happened? What's known so far and what's not? What's been reported? And what does the incident tell us? What's the bigger picture? Let's break it all down for you bit by bit. First, this is what happened and why the incident has been dominating global headlines and has triggered serious concern. A flight that was bound for Israel from the UAE was diverted to Saudi Arabia earlier after transmitting emergency signals, reportedly following a fight between the pilots. In what's been reported, the Fly Dubai flight from Dubai to Tel Aviv, carrying 174 passengers, earlier landed in Saudi Arabia. According to Israeli news website Ynet, an Indian national was the captain of the Fly Dubai flight, who reportedly fought with the co-pilot. It was a confrontation.

0: that forced the aircraft reportedly to make an emergency landing in Saudi Arabia. The co-pilot, an Omani national, is reportedly suspected of attempting to crash the aircraft during the confrontation inside the cockpit. Israeli officials have reportedly said so earlier. And he was stabbed during the struggle, reportedly, and was eventually subdued by the captain, the Indian national, with help from Israeli passengers, as per the report. In fact, an Israeli official earlier in the day told Reuters the plane transmitted emergency signals after the pilots got into a physical altercation with each other. In fact, the aircraft's data earlier appeared to show that it had suddenly and rapidly descended by nearly 14,000 feet in less than 30 seconds before the first emergency signal was sent, according to flight tracking website FlightRadar24 reportedly. Listen in now to this reaction.
1: We are here in the plane now. We controlled the terrorists. Whoever is hearing me, we need help. We are in the Tabuk area of Saudi Arabia, which we don't know. All the passengers are okay, but not the pilot. We need help.
0: That was the reaction that came in earlier in the day. In fact, earlier, according to the Israeli Prime Minister, one of the pilots stabbed the other and tried to crash the plane.
2: Almost all the passengers on the flight were Israelis. During the flight, as they approached the country, one of the pilots stabbed the other pilot. He apparently tried to crash the plane with its passengers.
0: Israel's National Security Minister earlier in the day said that the emergency landing of that flight was triggered by a quote-unquote alleged terrorist who intended to crash the aircraft. Let's just tell you more about this flight. It was earlier diverted to Saudi Arabia, where it made that emergency landing. Naturally, the incident has triggered serious concern, a lot of questions and global alarm given what's unfolded. Voices narrating the ordeal have been trickling in, piecing together what happened, trying to make sense of what unfolded. One of those voices is that of this man who said his son told him the plane dropped from 30,000 to 15,000 feet in about a minute before landing in Saudi Arabia. That's what he said. He added that his son said there was a disturbance in the cockpit and saw a pilot emerge with blood on his shirt before they heard that the flight will land in Saudi Arabia. Listen to this.
3: On the plane, they will hear a noise and a problem, because the plane is like crashed down 15,000 feet in 1 minute. And later they saw one or three of the Israeli who go to the front, to the cockpit, and nothing. Later they saw one of the captain go out with a blood on the shirt.
0: What happened after that? Here's what the man narrated.
3: With them, and we know that they are landing in Saudi Arabia. Then they get water and something to food, and after it they go down, and they don't know yet nothing about how they will come back to Israel. Maybe with another flight of Fly Dubai, maybe a plane of Israel. We don't know, but we talk with them.
0: In fact, the mother of a passenger aboard that flight, who was aboard that flight, said that her daughter told her the plane lost control before other pilots took over and the aircraft landed in Saudi Arabia. Her daughter, Miriam, was on the flight. And she said her daughter told her she heard screaming, saw a man pull out a knife, and there was blood everywhere. This is what she said and the reaction that came in earlier in the day.
4: The plane start to lose control. So all the people, they scream, they think they are going. And after a few minutes, two other pilots, they took the shlita, the control.
5: That is, thank you.
4: And

0: It is a report.
1: Few Israelis ran away to the guy. He took a knife and tried to kill the pilot. They taken his hand and put him on the floor. There was a lot of blood around.
2: As of now, as the details continue to trickle in, serious concern continues to hang in the air as the entire world watched the developments unfold in absolute shock.

0: Let's just shift focus for now. Even as the U.S. continues to pile on economic pressure on Iran, or at least tries that tactic, Tehran, meanwhile, has refused to cave in. Amid a temporary pause in fighting, Iran held its first military training course for women as part of what's being called the Sacrifice for Iran campaign. Have a look at these images now. Trauma training center in Tehran, dressed in the traditional outfit, Iranian female volunteers were seen handling multiple weapons ranging from a gun to a rifle. And according to Iranian state media, the training course also covered operating drones, first aid, guerrilla tactics, survival techniques, and preparedness for harsh conditions. Now, the training, remember, is part of a broader nationwide volunteer mobilization program, that includes military and emergency training for both men and women. Iran aims to form 1,000 national resistance battalions in a push to increase civilian preparedness and participation in national defense.
1: I will fight them with this gun, even without guns. With our faith in God, we will certainly defeat them. It's God's will that this nation will win.
0: Remember, last week, thousands of people took part in the Sacrifice for Iran motorcycle rally in Tehran. The anti-US sentiment looming large on the streets of Iran, meanwhile, have a look at these images from Tehran's Behrestan Square. Zulfikar missiles and a Shahed drone were displayed, in fact, besides a banner reading, "Kill Trump," quote unquote. Iran, meanwhile, has revealed that it has received an official U.S. response to its proposal to reopen the Strait of Hormuz within 7 days, while suspense remains on America's response. Iran has reportedly demanded a ceasefire on all fronts, including Lebanon, unfreezing of Iranian assets, lifting of sanctions on its oil exports, and also ending the U.S. naval blockade. Remember, this comes at a time when tensions remain high in the Strait of Hormuz, according to a British maritime agency. Unknown projectiles struck 3 ships, including a crude oil tanker and an LNG tanker, in this strategic waterway on Tuesday. While U.S. President Donald Trump continues to insist that Iran is doing very poorly, he claims, he remained less optimistic about Iran giving up anytime soon. Listen to this.
2: Well, they're doing very poorly. I don't know if they're going to give up yet, but they'll give up, but they're doing very poorly. You know, we took more oil out of the Hormuz Strait over the last couple of days than at any point in history, including long before we had the war to stop the nuclear weapon. And this is to stop the nuclear weapon. Iran will not have a nuclear weapon.
0: Just for context here, both sides have also started incentivizing people to help gain an edge in this protracted war. For instance, the U.S. Department of State has offered a reward of up to $15 million for information leading to disruption of economic lifelines that sustain the IRGC. It's a big development. And this, by the way, includes information on IRGC's alleged illicit financial schemes, its front companies, allegedly, and entities helping it evade U.S. sanctions. On the other hand, what's brewing in the Iranian camp? It has reportedly offered a reward of around $20,000 to any citizen who captures or kills an American soldier, according to reports. The reward would double to $40,000 if the citizen is a woman, reportedly. And as the deadlock continues over Iran's proposal, China stressing that it supports resolving disputes through political and diplomatic means. It also urged the U.S. and Iran to return to negotiations and abide by the expired Memorandum of Understanding.
3: We hope Iran and the U.S. will uphold peace and return to the Islamabad Memorandum of Understanding and resume dialogue and negotiations as soon as possible. Since the outbreak of the conflict, China has been actively working to end the fighting and promote peace.
0: And with Iran revealing that it is designing new weapons to defend itself while upgrading and mass producing its existing arms, it is amply clear that any kind of compromise to end the war, at least as of now, appears to be a far-fetched scenario. Vladimir Putin is weaponizing the winter, launching a brutal assault on Ukraine's power grid that has left thousands in the dark and at least four dead in Kiev. But the Kremlin's threat extends far beyond Ukraine. Moscow has now issued an explicit nuclear warning to NATO and the UK, as the Ukrainian President Volodymyr Zelensky has repeatedly appealed to allies for more military support. But Russia says it would achieve its military aims in Ukraine, no matter the circumstances. Take a look.
4: Vladimir Putin is hitting Ukraine's power grid hard as a brutal winter approaches. Another night of continuous air raids and explosions left at least four dead in Kyiv, including a young child. Ukraine's main energy provider, DTEK, confirms the grid is damaged, cutting power to 8,000 households. Kyiv warns this is the start of Moscow's winter campaign to freeze the capital into submission. But Russia's aggression isn't stopping at Ukraine's borders. Moscow has issued a chilling nuclear warning to NATO. Reports reveal Russia is ready to resort to nuclear weapons if the Western alliance attempts to block Kaliningrad, a heavily militarized Russian exclave wedged between Poland and Lithuania. The Kremlin also targeted the United Kingdom, responding to a British media war game scenario. The Russian embassy warned that any NATO attack would trigger an all-out nuclear response. If deterrence fails, Putin is reportedly prepared for automated annihilation. Deep beneath the Ural Mountains lies Object 1435, a massive self-sustaining underground fortress. It is the suspected heart of Russia's infamous Dead Hand system, designed to launch a catastrophic nuclear retaliatory strike, even if no one is left alive to give the command. As the freezing temperatures lock in, the battle lines are no longer just on the ground. They are wired through Ukraine's power grid and echoed in Moscow's nuclear rhetoric. With winter arriving and stakes at an all-time high, the world watches to see if deterrence will hold or if the conflict is on the brink of a dangerous escalation.
0: Time now to take a quick look at the global headlines at this hour.
5: Prime Minister Narendra Modi and U.S. President Donald Trump held a telephonic conversation. It was their first known call since Trump signed a new U.S. law targeting countries that continue importing Russian energy. PM Modi said the two leaders reviewed cooperation in trade, defense, energy, and critical technologies. They also discussed regional and international issues, including efforts to advance global peace and security. Indian Defense Minister Rajnath Singh described 2026 as a historic year for the Indian Navy, with plans for the induction or commissioning of 18 warships, which would constitute the largest single-year force accretion in the Navy's history. China and Laos have opened a joint military training center and aviation academy near Vientiane. The facility features a paved runway, taxiway, apron, and several new buildings. China says the center will train Air Force pilots and is not directed against any third.

third party. Dozens of housing activists have spent the night camping in Barcelona's central Catalonia Square. They are protesting rising rents and what they say is a growing gap between housing costs and salaries. Spain's government has proposed extending leases and banning evictions until 2030. Water and power shortages are disrupting daily life in Havana, with concerns growing over waterborne diseases. Some residents say they have gone weeks without running water, forcing them to collect supplies from other sources. Health authorities have warned of rising viral illnesses, including hepatitis.

0: And let's also talk about what's been happening in West Asia as Iran pushes for U.S. military withdrawal from West Asia. It's also received a big boost in a way in neighboring Iraq. 12 long years after returning to Iraq to fight the ISIS, American troops finally left the country on Wednesday. The departure of the U.S. forces and equipment from the Erbil Air Base, marking the end of America's Operation Inherent Resolve in Iraq. And while this air base, located in northern Iraq, served as the main operational hub of the counter-ISIS mission, its headquarters has now been shifted to Jordan. That's the context for you. And following this, various units of the Iraqi security forces held a parade in various parts of the country, including Baghdad, Najaf. Scenes of jubilation were seen just about everywhere. Multiple Iraqis took to the streets to celebrate the withdrawal of the U.S. forces from the country.
1: Our feeling, it fills our heart with joy, and I feel on the day of the American U.S. forces withdrawal is like I am born again and I am 70 years old. The withdrawal of American forces is the withdrawal of the occupier. We should invest to let militias as well surrender their weapons to the government.
0: In fact, the Iraqi Prime Minister also hailed the withdrawal of the American forces. He stressed that a new phase had started, defined by Iraq's sovereignty, the strength of its institutions, and balanced partnerships with its friends. But what's really behind this outpouring of emotion? Over 200,000 Iraqi civilians are estimated to have been killed since 2003, when the U.S. forces invaded Iraq and toppled Saddam Hussein's regime. And by the time the U.S. wrapped up what it called Operation Iraqi Freedom in 2011, 4,500 American troops were killed reportedly. However, U.S. forces returned to Baghdad 3 years later to fight ISIS, which, remember, captured Mosul and other parts across Iraq. The tables turned in 2017, when the then Iraqi Prime Minister declared victory over ISIS after recapturing the last areas under the terror group's control, along with the border with Syria. And in the year 2021, the U.S. agreed to terminate its combat operations, with the remaining troops focusing on functions like training, advising, and intelligence sharing. 2 years, both sides finalized the timeline for the withdrawal of the U.S. troops. Meanwhile, the U.S. reaffirmed its commitment to counter terrorism and said that it would continue working with allies to ensure that ISIS cannot regroup on Iraqi soil. The Pentagon's chief spokesman said, I'm quoting, "The Department of War will continue to provide targeted training and intelligence support to our Iraqi partners." Now, this development may have larger implications as far as West Asia is concerned. Because of the ongoing war, remember, Iranian parliamentary officials have already welcomed the U.S. military pullout, presenting it basically as a victory for what they call the axis of resistance. It's also worth noting that 7 of the 19 U.S. military personnel killed in the Iran war died in Iraq. And the influence of the Iran-backed Popular Mobilization Forces, PMF, cannot be understated. In case you're not aware, it's an umbrella organization of armed Shia groups, which was formed in 2014 to fight ISIS. In 2016, the government formally integrated the PMF as part of the Iraqi Armed Forces, but designated it as an independent military formation. As per estimates, PMF is believed to have close to 238,000 fighters with an annual budget of $3.6 billion. $3.6 billion. During the course of the West Asia war, Iraq's government formally granted PMF the right to defend itself. And while the Iraqi government is seeking to disarm Iran-backed militias by June 2027, they said that they were not bound by any timeline or agreement to surrender their weapons to the state. Now, some Iraqi security officials also fear that the U.S. pullout may risk giving a fresh lease of life to ISIS, which retains a sleeper cell network. For instance, the last time when the U.S. withdrew, the Iraqi army proved no match for this terror outfit. That's not all. Many Kurds have been vocal critics of the U.S. withdrawal. According to local officials, the Kurdish region faced more than 1,000 drone and ballistic attacks during the Iran war. Without adequate air defense capabilities, doubts persist whether Iraq will be able to defend itself.
2: Tomorrow or the day after, you will see ISIS, Arabic acronym for Islamic State, come back. You can see yesterday, recently, they arrived to Perdi, Kurdish name for Altun Kupri town. And I don't have confidence in our government, of the semi-autonomous northern Kurdish region, nor the Iraqi government, of the federal government.
0: The US move has also been perceived as a bid to make the bilateral partnership with Iraq more economic-centric. During his meeting with Al-Zaidi in the month of July, U.S. President Donald Trump described him as young and handsome and hinted at a lot of deals with Iraq. On his part, though, the Iraqi Prime Minister has sought to maintain a cordial relationship with Iran as well. He visited Tehran following his U.S. visit and signed four MOUs with Iran aimed at upgrading bilateral ties. So the next few months will be crucial for Iraq. It remains to be seen whether it can actually contain Iran's influence and stop an ISIS resurgence. Before we go on, a quick look at what else is lined up for you on the show tonight. Antarctica's winter ice falls to the third lowest level now. We tell you all about what's been called a now problem. We also tell you all about the women leading the charge for India and winning hearts at the Asian Games.

Five Pakistani crew members have been arrested after the Indian Coast Guard, in coordination with the Gujarat Anti-Terrorism Squad, ATS, intercepted an Iranian boat west of Lakshadweep. 526 kilograms of drugs worth over 3,000 crore rupees have been seized from that vessel. In details that emerged, the seized contraband, including heroin and meth as well. The Coast Guard, in fact, saying the vessel was tracked before a hot pursuit and tactical boarding operation. The vessel, its crew and the seized narcotics have now been brought to Mumbai under armed escort for multi-agency investigation and legal proceedings. According to the Gujarat ATS, the intelligence inputs pointed to a suspected sea-based drug smuggling network linking Iran to India. The Coast Guard's aid, its personnel conducted coordinated sea air surveillance, tracked the suspicious vessel, and also launched a hot pursuit before boarding it. The vessel, the apprehended crew, and the seized contraband have been escorted to Mumbai under armed security for joint interrogation and further legal.

legal proceedings. And following the drug bust, the ICG has also reaffirmed commitment to secure maritime borders and vowed crackdown on transnational drug networks. The Indian Coast Guard has previously carried out joint operations with the Gujarat ATS and other agencies to intercept vessels suspected of transporting illegal drugs. Last year, in April, the Coast Guard, in a joint operation with the Gujarat ATS, seized over 300 kilograms of narcotics off the Gujarat coast.

0: Our next story is from France. Student protests, which started in Paris last week, have now spread to at least 400 high schools across the country. As the protests turned violent in some parts, the police detained about 440 people. 440, most of whom were minors. 76 others have been injured. Have a look at these visuals now. High school students in the northern French city set garbage bins and electric bikes on fire. Tensions flared outside a barricaded high school where mass protesters threw projectiles at the police officers. According to France's interior minister, there were 7 incidents in which people threw acid, hydrochloric acid, at the law enforcement officers allegedly. But what really triggered the student protests and all this fury? It has to do, reportedly, with the conditions in France's high schools, where students between the ages of 15 and 18 generally spend their final 3 years of secondary education. Many protesters have complained about worsening buildings, poor sanitary conditions, extreme temperatures in classrooms. Concerns have also been raised over large class sizes, absent teachers, exhausting schedules. Listen in to a student voicing her concerns.
1: There are no windows. In the prefab toilets, there's no water. There are cockroaches and rats everywhere in the school. The school canteen is too expensive. There is no toilet paper in the toilets, and we need to go and ask school supervisors to get some. The buildings are dilapidated. In winter, in the prefab classrooms, it's too cold. It's 5 degrees Celsius, and in the summer, it's 40 degrees Celsius. We can't work in those conditions.
0: Now, the protests coincided with a nationwide public sector strike against the government's proposed budget, which basically includes funding cuts worth $61.3 billion. A day earlier, thousands of people working in the country's public services took to the streets in Paris, voicing discontent against the government's proposal to freeze base salaries of the state employees in 2027. Firefighters also denounced the lack of resources allotted by the government to combat massive wildfires during the summer season. Now, the protests also gained a political dimension, by the way, with politicians from France, Unbowed Party, joining the demonstrations. And while the government has said that difficulties in high schools must be acknowledged and addressed, the French president, meanwhile, has made it clear that violence cannot be justified. Listen to this.
2: I do not want anyone to think that young people do not have legitimate concerns, legitimate fears or views that they wish to express. That is all part of democratic life, and that's a good thing. However, none of those debates and none of those concerns can justify violence.
0: In a major success for the Indian security forces, a top Lashkar-e-Toyba operative, Hashim Musa, has been killed in an encounter with the security forces in Jammu and Kashmir. Musa was wanted in connection with multiple terror attacks across the valley over the last 3 years and was also linked to the Pahalgam terror attack. Take a look.
3: A massive breakthrough for security forces in Jammu and Kashmir. Hashim Musa, one of the region's

most wanted Pakistan-based Lashkar-e-Taiba operatives has been eliminated. Officials call it a devastating setback for LET's remaining cross-border network. Musa wasn't just a regular terrorist. He was a highly trained former Pakistan

0: He fought in the counter-insurgency zones across Balochistan, Waziristan and the Khyber Agency and was even deployed on a UN peacekeeping mission to Sudan in 2009. But after retiring from the military, Musa turned his elite tactical training against India, joining Lashkar-e-Taiba and infiltrating Jammu and Kashmir.
1: Hasim Musa, who was, I think, highly trained commando, specialized in ambushes, guerrilla type attacks. We have seen his footprints in various attacks in Punch, DKG, Bimber Gali and all those areas where we lost so many army people, including attack on Yatris coming from Shibkhodi.
0: Musa managed a lethal cell of foreign terrorists operating on both sides of the Pir Panjal range to strike the Jammu region and the Kashmir Valley. Most notoriously, Musa was named as a key suspect in the brutal 2025 Pahalgam attack, which killed 26 tourists.
2: It is a big deal that our Indian Army is continuing this effort without backing down. Operation Sindoor is ongoing, just as PM Sir had mentioned. Based on that, around 25 to 26 terrorists have been killed so far under the operations being conducted. This in itself is a significant achievement.
0: Security officials believe Musa's elimination completely disrupts LET's ability to coordinate, recruit and execute major attacks. While the local terror infrastructure in South Kashmir has shrunk massively since the mid-2010, Pakistan-based handlers continue to push infiltration and cross-border logistics. With Hashim Musa gone, LET's command structure has just taken its hardest hit yet.
3: Security forces in Jammu and Kashmir have dismantled the leadership of Lashkar-e-Taiba over the last few years across Jammu and Kashmir. If we compare it to the last 10 years, there was massive local leadership of Lashkar-e-Taiba, especially in South Kashmir, which was wiped out over the years. Now, security forces believe there are only few foreign terrorists who are active in the Kashmir region, and most of these foreign terrorists are hiding in the dense forest area of Pir Panjal range, and most of the handlers are still across the border. With video journalist Firoz, Idris Sloan,
4: A Hyderabad origin woman has been elected mayor of the Strathfield Council in Australia's Sydney. With this, she has become the first Indian-born migrant woman to serve as a mayor in Australia. Let's tell you more about her. A lawyer by profession, Sandhya Reddy was born and raised in Hyderabad, where she also pursued her education before moving to Australia in the year 2005. She has been living in the country ever since. Members of the Indian community in Australia have hailed her achievement, describing it as both symbolic and significant for the country's multicultural communities. Let's tell you more about this. Reddy's election as mayor also marks several historic milestones and adds to the significance. She is recognized as the first Indian-born immigrant woman to serve as mayor in Australia, the first person of Indian heritage to become mayor as a Liberal Party representative. Also, the first Hindu woman mayor in Australian local government. Affectionately known as Sandy, Sandhya Reddy received the Strathfield Citizen of the Year Award in the year 2020 for her volunteer work with the State Emergency Service. In the year 2021, she was first elected to the Strathfield Council as an independent councillor. In 2023, she was elected as the deputy mayor. And in 2024, she was re-elected to the council under the Liberal Party banner. Following a brief break from the leadership team after the late 2024 local elections, she returned to the position of deputy mayor in 2025. And on the 29th of September, she was elected as the 73rd mayor of Strathfield Council. Her mayoral term runs until September 2028. After a slow start, India is finally shining at the Asian Games. And how? And it is the women who are leading the charge and winning hearts.

0: Following a historic relay gold on Tuesday, India grabbed four more gold medals today. On Tuesday, India finally broke its athletics gold medal jinx at the 2026 Asian Games in Japan. And it came in spectacular fashion, by the way, as the women's team delivered a memorable victory. In fact, the team finished the race in 3 minutes and 29.69 seconds to clinch the title. India were in danger of finishing an Asian Games campaign without an athletics gold for the first time since the 1994 Hiroshima Games. The victory also completed a memorable Asian Games campaign for Vithya Ramraj. Vithya Ramraj, who won her third medal of the campaign.
1: We are really happy because India's had not won a gold in athletics yet. So everyone had a hope that women will bring the gold. So we kept on their hope. And today we are going to hear the national anthem. We are so proud and we are golden girls. We missed out in the last Asian Games. So everyone should know that our Indian women relay team will not give up. We came back and next Asian Games also the team will win gold. This is the inspiration for them. So we are happy and waiting for the national anthem.
0: Ansi Sojan continues to build her reputation. Meanwhile, she came close to gold in the women's long jump before a dramatic final round reversal. And it was Ansi Sojan's second consecutive Asian Games silver medal in the long jump, following her runner-up finish in 2023. The 25-year-old Ansi owns the national record holder in the event, breaking the legendary Anju Bobby George's record. Major feat. It's not just the athletics team, of course. Shooter Neeru Dhanda has also had a campaign to remember, to say the least. Dhanda won the mixed team trap gold early today, her second title of the Asian Games, as she also took the individual crown. And she has 3 medals in total, as she also won silver in the women's team trap event. There was more good news for India on Wednesday at the Asian Games, as India swept all 3 compound archery titles on offer in team events and even secured a quota at the Los Angeles Olympics in 2028. It all started with the women's compound team. In fact, they beat China in the final, and the Indian trio won 238 to 234 in the Asian Games 2026 archery final, equaling the world record for a 24-arrow women's compound team match. The White House has decreed the term artificial intelligence is officially dead, swapping out the acronym AI for what President Trump insists is the only proper label. Superintelligence, or SI, according to him. Under a brand new executive order, the U.S. federal agencies are now banned from even uttering the words artificial intelligence in official work. Fresh off a power luncheon with a group of tech titans at the West Wing, President Trump made the nomenclature change official. And what was the justification, really? The tech running inside America's top labs is simply too omnipotent to be called mere AI any longer.
2: But the name has been officially changed by the biggest, the smartest, the greatest people anywhere in the world at this. And I was with President Xi a few days ago, and he would admit, he said, these are the smartest people in the world at what they do. And it's a big thing. But it's been officially changed to superintelligence, or SI.
0: Under the new executive directive, all federal departments and agencies must adopt superintelligence, or SI, in public communications, official memos, administrative policy. Bureaucrats have been ordered to no longer acknowledge or use the terms artificial intelligence or AI across non-statutory papers. The mandate basically takes immediate effect across the executive branch. Yet, rebranding AI to SI is unlikely to actually impact the negative perception of the technology. Behind closed doors, frontier labs are crossing dangerous scientific boundaries. Safety researchers are increasingly scrambling to stop autonomous agents from facilitating biological attacks, synthesizing chemical weapons, or accidentally hacking into unintended computer networks during routine testing. Speaking on NBC's Meet the Press just days before the White House Accord, The Microsoft co-founder, Bill Gates, sounded a stark warning, a stark alarm over where this race is headed.
3: AI is certainly powerful enough to drive events that, you know, cause a billion deaths. You know, so even though it's pretty hard to get to 100%, there's never been a weapon as powerful as the combination of people with ill intent using the latest AI tools.
0: And Gates emphasized that unlike nuclear arsenals, advanced computing is happening almost exclusively behind corporate doors, leaving regulators flying blind.
3: You have so little expertise in the government. And, you know, because it's cast in this nationalistic, you know, us versus them type thing, you have people who are saying, well, let's just go full speed ahead. It's completely irresponsible not to require every AI to have these safeguards and monitoring capabilities. And it only is a question of, do you do it now?
0: Yet the administration firmly opposes federal intervention. And the Vice President, J.D. Vance, has earlier argued that tech developers must police their own risks rather than actually seeking state-enforced guardrails.
4: This is a terrible, terrible thing we're building. It's like, well, if you're building a terrible, terrible thing, then stop and build something good. Don't come to the government and regulate. It's like a kid who just can't stop eating cookies. And it's like, please, government, come and help me stop eating these cookies. No. You have to exercise some responsibility over your own products.
0: And that's not only that, then there are the physical ramifications of this digital leap as well. The hyperscale data centers powering superintelligence guzzle enormous volumes of water and overburden the local electrical grids, triggering resistance across rural towns and suburban breadbaskets as well. To pacify skeptical neighbors, President Trump says Silicon Valley plans to sweeten the deal with direct local subsidies and energy gifts.
2: And they're going to work with local communities for the data centers in particular. And they're going to work to make the community happy. That might be supplying oil and gas. It might be supplying education. It may be helping teachers along financially, helping people along financially. And they've all agreed that that's a very positive.
0: Whether a new label and a voluntary accord will actually be enough to manage AI's rapidly evolving capabilities and strained power infrastructure is something that is yet to be seen. The White House has formally changed the terminology across the executive branch, but what will that do? The underlying challenges surrounding AI continue. Or should we say, SI? Antarctica has just recorded another warning sign of a changing climate situation. Scientists have confirmed that the continent's winter sea ice reached its third lowest level on record this year. The ice peaked on September 14 at around 17.59 million square kilometers. About 1 million square kilometers below the long-term average. An area roughly twice the size of Spain. But then the bigger concern is the pattern. The four lowest winter sea ice maxima ever recorded have all occurred in the last 4 years. Antarctic sea ice normally expands through the winter and shrinks during summer. But then scientists say the recent run of lows suggests the system may be behaving differently. This year has already seen other extreme developments in June. The Antarctic Peninsula experienced a heat wave with temperatures reportedly 20 degrees Celsius above normal. In fact, a Southern Ocean expert at Monash University in Melbourne has said, I'm quoting, the past four winters have had the lowest sea ice maximum on record. That's a very clear indication of a system that has changed, quote unquote. Scientists also identified an area of open ocean, roughly the size of France, where ice would normally be expected. Natural climate patterns, including El Nino and changing winds, have also contributed to the recent ice loss. But then scientists say the repeat

Did record lows are raising fresh questions and concern about the impact of a warming climate. And that matters beyond Antarctica, because sea ice plays a critical role in the planet's climate system and supports marine life. Four record low winters in a row, a pattern scientists are now watching very closely. High screen time could have a bigger impact on children than we may think. A major global study suggesting its effects may be similar to those linked to parental behavior and premature birth. The study was led by academics at the University of Calgary in Canada and published in JAMA Pediatrics. The team analyzed data from more than 2.8 million children across 64 countries. It is one of the largest studies to examine the issue. The findings showing that children who spend more time on screens may face problems with schoolwork, language development, and emotional well-being. The study looked at different types of screen use, including gaming, social media, streaming, and video calls. Children with higher screen use tended to have lower overall grades. But then when researchers looked at individual subjects, they did not find a clear link with maths, reading, or science. The researchers said those subjects were among the least studied. On mental health, heavier screen use was associated with more emotional and peer problems. Researchers also found links with aggression and symptoms associated with ADHD. However, some experts have also raised concerns about the study's limitations. They said the findings do not show that screens are the main cause of distress among teenagers. Importantly, the study showing an association, not proof of cause and effect. Let's now get to the gravitas image of the day. For this, we take you to Alaska, where Bear 89, nicknamed Backpack, has been crowned the 2026 Fat Bear Week champion. This was at the national park after winning the annual online voting contest. Backpack is a medium-large adult male brown bear known for his blonde ears and his nickname dating back to cubhood when he would ride on the back of his mother while crossing the river. Also, look at the big question hanging in the air right now, the answer to which determines a lot. According to reports, the U.S. Secretary of War Pete Hegseth is planning to cut positions reserved for generals and admirals by 20%. And this leads us to ask, will Hegseth fire more top U.S. military officials amid the Iran war, and what's really brewing behind the scenes? Also, a look at key major events expected to unfold over the next 24 hours. U.S. President Donald Trump will travel to Oklahoma on Thursday to take part in a rally for the midterm elections. The Indian men's cricket team will take on Sri Lanka in the second semi-final of the Asian Games in Japan on Thursday. Nigeria will celebrate its 66th Independence Day on Thursday, and its president will deliver a speech on the occasion. On that note, it's a wrap on this edition of Gravitas Tonight. This is me, Molly Gambhir, signing off. Thanks very much for watching. Stay tuned.

Indian Prime Minister Narendra Modi holds talks with US President Donald Trump. Both leaders reaffirm commitment to bilateral ties in the first direct engagement since Trump signed off on the Russia sanctions bill targeting India and China. Israel's Prime Minister Netanyahu rejects reports of the Fly Dubai flight incident being a mere cockpit fight, says one of the pilots stabbed the other and tried to crash the plane. Israeli Prime Minister leads heartfelt gratitude to the hero Indian pilot Smit Machar, who fought the other pilot and prevented him from crashing the plane. He lauds the Israeli nationals who entered the cockpit and stabilized the plane. In a fresh twist to the Fairford Air Base incident, now UK's Prime Minister Andy Burnham says that there are strong indications that Iran was involved in suspicious activity linked to the thwarted strike. UK court approves the sale of a luxury apartment linked to jail-proclaimed offender Nirav Modi, even as he continues to fight extradition to India over fraud and money laundering charges. Indian skipper Shubman Gill becomes only the second Indian player after Rohit Sharma to score two double hundreds in ODIs. India on the cusp of resounding win against the Windies after visitors scored a mammoth 405 in the second ODI at Guwahati.

0: India-US ties remain in focus with Prime Minister Narendra Modi and the American President Donald Trump holding a telephone conversation today to discuss the way forward in the bilateral partnership. According to the Prime Minister's office, the two leaders reviewed cooperation across key areas, including trade, defense, energy, and critical technologies. Prime Minister Modi and President Trump also reaffirmed their commitment to advancing the India-US comprehensive global strategic partnership and agreed to maintain close engagement to deepen their cooperation. Prime Minister Modi took to X and said, and I quote, "Had a productive conversation with President Trump. We reviewed our bilateral cooperation in trade, defense, energy, critical technologies and other areas. We agreed to maintain close engagement to take our comprehensive global strategic partnership forward," unquote. Now, this conversation, remember, comes as India's Trade Minister Piyush Goyal is in the United States for talks aimed at advancing a proposed India-US bilateral trade agreement. Piyush Goyal is visiting America from the 29th of September till the 5th of October, with discussions also focused on a possible interim trade arrangement. The talks come after months of negotiations, with India seeking terms it considers balanced and mutually beneficial. Now, remember, trade remains a key area of discussion between New Delhi and Washington, particularly after India raised concerns over new U.S. tariff measures linked to its purchases of Russian oil. Despite these trade-related differences, both sides continue to emphasize the broader strategic importance of the India-U.S. relationship. Modi and Trump also exchanged views on regional and international developments, including efforts to promote global peace and security. All right, let me go across to my colleague Siddhant Sibbal, our foreign affairs editor. He's joining us on the phone line at the moment with more details. Siddhant, extremely crucial phone conversation between Prime Minister Modi and President Trump. What more details are we getting as to the way forward in the trade deal and, of course, the bilateral relationship?
1: Well, this is a significant conversation coming just days after the Russia sanctions law was passed and signed by the U.S. Congress and the U.S. President respectively. Now, that law empowers the U.S. President to impose tariffs on countries like India who import Russian energy. He has a 30-day period to make a determination on this issue that ends in October. It will be seen if he uses the waiver power. But essentially, this is an important conversation where the relationship was discussed at length with focus on trade, defense, and other areas. But there is, of course, a general assessment that relationship is not doing very well. There are, of course, concerns, and the big issue is, of course, on the trade. There is no word also on the trade deal by any side so far. It was announced in February. So there are signals that not all is well, but hopefully, if diplomacy works and convergences are found, there can be things that can happen. But clearly, important conversation coming immediately after the passing of the law, important law that, of course, impacts many countries, including India, but also giving the commentary coming from D.C., including by the lawmakers against India.
0: All right, Siddhant, we leave it there. Thanks very much for joining us at the moment with all those details. Let's wait and watch how this moves forward between the two countries. Moving on, after months of friction, Saudi Arabia and the United Arab Emirates appear to be reopening a channel of high-level engagement. The UAE Vice President and Deputy Prime Minister Sheikh Mansour bin Zayed Al Nahyan has travelled to Riyadh at the invitation of Saudi Defence Minister Prince Khalid bin Salman in what is the first such high-level UAE visit since the two Gulf powers fell into a serious dispute over Yemen. Sheikh Mansour met the Saudi Crown Prince Mohammed bin Salman, with Defence Minister Khalid bin Salman also present there. Now, the official readout said that the two sides discussed their brotherly relations and regional developments. But behind this carefully worded diplomacy is a much bigger strategic story. Saudi Arabia and the UAE were once among the closest partners in the Arab Gulf. They worked together against the Iran-backed Houthis in Yemen. But that partnership came under severe strain as Riyadh and Abu Dhabi increasingly backed different actors and pursued different strategic interests. The breaking point came in late 2025 when UAE-backed southern Yemeni separatists advanced into areas that were close to Saudi Arabian borders. Riyadh accused Abu Dhabi of threatening its national security and carried out an airstrike on a weapons shipment linked to the UAE-backed forces. The UAE subsequently announced the withdrawal of its remaining forces from Yemen. But remember, the disagreement was not restricted to Yemen alone. Saudi Arabia and the UAE also diverged over Sudan, regional influence, Iran, and their oil policy. This year, the UAE announced its withdrawal from OPEC as well, which is a major development given Saudi Arabia's central role in the organization. There is therefore a significant change in security. Now, the regional threat environment has become significantly more dangerous. Saudi Arabia has faced a renewed Houthi offensive, including missile and drone attacks. The UAE has publicly condemned attacks targeting Saudi infrastructure and reaffirmed its solidarity with Riyadh. On the 17th of September, Abu Dhabi condemned an attempted Houthi drone attack targeting Mecca, calling it a threat to Saudi sovereignty and security. Earlier this month, the UAE condemned drone attacks targeting Saudi Arabia's east-west oil pipeline. So Mansour bin Zayed's Riyadh visit becomes particularly significant at this point. Can two of the Gulf's most powerful countries coordinate when regional threats are expanding? That's the big question. Well, there are early signs of some movement here. The UAE and Saudi foreign ministers have remained in contact. On the 14th of September, UAE's foreign minister Abdullah bin Zayed spoke with his Saudi counterpart about regional developments and strengthening efforts for security and stability. UAE's vice president has traveled to Riyadh for talks involving the Saudi defense minister and the crown prince. However, the two countries still have different interests in Yemen. They have backed competing actors in Sudan. Essentially, they have diverged over oil policy as well, and they have pursued different approaches to several regional powers and conflicts. So this is perhaps a reset attempt rather than a return to the old alliance. For Saudi Arabia, remember, closer coordination with Abu Dhabi could strengthen its regional position at a moment when the Houthi threat is directly targeting Saudi territory and infrastructure. On the other hand, for the UAE, maintaining a functional relationship with Riyadh is equally important given the two countries' geographic proximity, economic links, and shared security concerns. When the region is facing attacks, instability, and competing external pressures, a Saudi-UAE confrontation creates yet another fault line. The question now is whether the warm words from Riyadh translate into concrete cooperation and action, particularly on Yemen, defense, and regional security. The pilot accused of attacking his co-pilot on a Fly Dubai flight has now been arrested. Israel's Prime Minister Benjamin Netanyahu has said that one pilot stabbed the other and apparently tried to crash the plane while it was flying from Dubai to Tel Aviv. The flight was reportedly carrying 174 passengers, including 27 children, when it was diverted to Saudi Arabia. All the passengers have safely returned to Tel Aviv following the incident. These are the images coming in from Israel's Ben-Gurion Airport, where Israelis and family members of passengers on board the flight can be seen welcoming their loved ones, waving Israeli flags and dancing in celebration. The captain of the Fly Dubai flight was an Indian national who reportedly confronted his co-pilot during a violent struggle inside the cockpit, forcing the aircraft to make an emergency landing in Saudi Arabia. The captain had previously worked with SpiceJet for 11 years before joining the Dubai-based airline. Meanwhile, the co-pilot, an Omani national, is suspected by Israeli officials of attempting to crash the aircraft during the altercation. He was stabbed during the struggle and was eventually subdued by the Indian captain with help from several Israeli passengers.
2: How much time we need?
3: We need video.
2: We need video.
3: It's good.
2: No. You won't sleep?
3: You said the
2: no.
3: plane.
0: Now, this is a video from inside the aircraft. In this footage, an Israeli passenger can be heard requesting assistance and saying that the passengers had controlled the terrorists. In yet another video, the same passenger is seen with fellow passengers attending to two injured men lying on the floor of the aircraft. At least one of the injured men appears to be wearing a pilot's uniform. Authorities at Saudi Arabia's Tabuk Airport said that the plane eventually landed safely and both pilots had been hospitalized after sustaining injuries.
4: We are here in the plane now. We controlled the terrorists. Whoever is hearing me, we need help. We are in the Tabuk area of Saudi Arabia, which we don't know. All the passengers are okay, but not the pilot. We need help.
0: The flight's sudden diversion came after a series of emergency signals from the aircraft. Flight tracking data from Flight Radar 24 shows the plane rapidly dropping from around 34,000 feet to 14,000 feet. At one point, the aircraft showed an instantaneous descent rate of nearly 31,000 feet per minute. An Israeli passenger on board said a pilot had been stabbed before the plane was diverted.
4: Surely we will arrive home in a few hours and I will have to change my clothes. They are filled with blood. They are all blood. Look, they are all blood. We caught him. The terrorist, yes. That is all. I will tell you when we come back. Yes, I am recording a video. That is it, Ori and Lily. You have a brave father. One of the brave people. One of the brave people. Yalla, we will see each other later on. Letting my pulse slow down. Bye.
0: The incident began shortly after Fly Dubai flight FZ1073, a Boeing 737 MAX, took off from Dubai. According to Israeli media reports, the aircraft first transmitted Squawk 7700, that is the standard code used to signal a serious emergency. The aircraft then briefly transmitted Squawk 7500, which is used to indicate unlawful interference or a possible hijacking. It later returned to 7700 or 7700 and diverted from its original route. That brief 7500 signal immediately raised concerns. Israel reportedly increased its alert level and scrambled fighter jets to monitor the situation.
5: The flight from Dubai was a very calm one for the first 2 hours. And when we arrived at the Jordanian border, suddenly the aircraft broke, massive turbulence for 20, 30 seconds, then balance, and then once again drop for 10 seconds and balance again. And then we saw that in the front of the aircraft there was a riot. Many people rushed over there, and apparently one pilot stabbed the other.
0: Now, this incident has prompted Prime Minister Benjamin Netanyahu to order tighter security measures on both Israeli and non-Israeli carriers following the Fly Dubai flight incident. In a video message, Prime Minister Netanyahu called the passengers heroes and said they had prevented a major disaster.
6: I spoke with one of the Israeli passengers. He told me that the plane entered a tailspin and began to dive. He told me that against all odds, he managed to break into the cockpit along with one of the crew members, and together they neutralized the stabbing pilot while he was trying to sabotage the plane's systems. Additional flight crew on board entered the cockpit and managed to stabilize the aircraft. I salute these heroes who showed exceptional resourcefulness and courage. They saved many lives. They prevented a heavy disaster.
0: Meanwhile, Defense Minister Israel Katz described the incident as an attempted jihadist terror attack, saying it was thwarted only thanks to the heroism of several Israeli passengers. And what you see on your screens are the live visuals that are coming in from the Ben Gurion Airport, where passengers are now coming off that particular aircraft. There's media lined up. As you can see, people are celebrating, carrying Israeli national flags. The passengers are not speaking with the media at the moment. But remember, this entire incident has caused a lot of concern among Israeli families, Israeli citizens, as to what exactly happened on that aircraft. There are, of course, versions that have come in. Passengers saying that a pilot was stabbed. Prime Minister Netanyahu saying that one of the pilots who was stabbed wanted to crash the plane. In all of this, all the passengers, as you can see, have returned safely. The pilots are hospitalized at the moment. But as they come back, the media and Israeli citizens have lined up at the airport in Tel Aviv to welcome them back and, of course, try and speak with them. At the moment, the passengers are not speaking. But celebrations, of course, being seen with the kind of terrifying incident that has taken place on this particular flight.

Celebrations gripping Israel's Tel Aviv as passengers from the Fly Dubai aircraft deboard. They're coming back, they're safe, they're happy, and so are the Israeli citizens carrying the national flag and the media there who are trying to speak with them. One of the passengers now, of course, speaking with the media, but so far as the others are concerned, they haven't spoken. They're just relieved with the fact that they're back safe with their loved ones, and their loved ones welcoming back the families of those passengers. Quickly rushed to the Tel Aviv airport at Ben Gurion Airport, thanking the fact that their loved ones are safe and they're back after this terrifying incident. Meanwhile, Israeli Prime Minister Benjamin Netanyahu has been greeting the passengers, and the visuals show he's seen welcoming one of the passengers who stormed the cockpit and subdued the attacker as the plane was flying erratically. Remember, there was an Indian co-pilot, Smith, who was there, who subdued the other pilot. Along with him to help him out were other Israeli passengers on board. And this is one of the passengers who deboarded from that flight, who was there in the cockpit trying to subdue the pilot, who was eventually, of course, subdued. And he is now being accused by Prime Minister Netanyahu of trying to crash the plane. But the Prime Minister of Israel welcoming these passengers, saying that this is a concerning incident. Thankfully, those who showed bravery and the other passengers are now back home safe. He's also directed authorities to tighten security for Israeli as well as non-Israeli carriers.

Shifting our focus now, cancer is often associated with genetics, lifestyle, and environmental exposure. But a new global analysis is drawing attention to another major factor, and that is infection. A study by the International Agency for Research on Cancer, or IARC, estimates 2.3 million new cancer cases worldwide in 2024 that were linked to infections. That's roughly 12% of all new cancer cases recorded globally, about 1 in 8 cases. Published in The Lancet Oncology, the study provides the latest assessment of the global cancer burden linked to infectious agents. Researchers did not confirm all of those infections have only now been discovered to cause cancer. Rather, the analysis expands earlier assessments by incorporating additional infectious agents and newer evidence connecting infections with specific cancers. Among the additions are HIV and Merkel cell polyoma virus, while new evidence has strengthened the association between Epstein-Barr virus, or EBV, and stomach cancer. The finding is particularly important because some infection-related cancers can be prevented or their risk reduced. HPV vaccination and cervical cancer screening can prevent many HPV-related cancers. Hepatitis B vaccination can reduce the risk of liver cancer, while identifying and treating H. pylori infection can lower the risk of stomach cancer. Now, the burden is also unevenly distributed. Lower and middle income countries carry a disproportionately high share of infection-related cancers. The IARC says this is linked to the higher prevalence of cancer-causing infections, along with limited access to vaccination, testing, screening, and timely treatment. Right, moving on, the legal battle between UEFA and FIFA continues as FIFA refused to release documents related to the abandoned FFE plan, meanwhile also accusing UEFA of running a court misinformation campaign to malign the image of FIFA chief Gianni Infantino. Now, the roots of this conflict, remember, began last month when UEFA went to a U.S. federal court asking for the green light to gather witness testimony and documents regarding Infantino's failed plan to sell stakes in the World Cup. The ultimate goal was to prepare a criminal case against Infantino in Switzerland, but FIFA have now declined to disclose any evidence or documents related to the plan, claiming UEFA's bid to obtain evidence is based on numerous false or misleading statements about FIFA and Infantino. FIFA has also accused UEFA of running a misinformation campaign while questioning the timing of it as well. The global football body accused UEFA of acting in bad faith and for the purpose of harassment to affect Infantino's campaign for the next elections. UEFA, meanwhile, has announced its dissatisfaction with the FFE plan since it was announced. However, it was not alone in this, as CONCACAF and AFC have also been vocal about Infantino's failed bid to sell stakes in the World Cup. The pressure on Infantino mounted with calls for his resignation. However, he held his ground, insisting the project was meant to bring more money into the game. The FIFA presidential election is set to take place in March next year, and Infantino is running for a fourth term in the office. With that, it's a wrap on this edition of Pulse. Thanks very much for joining us at the moment. Bye-bye.

Welcome back to Real and Wild is One. We are glad you're watching. Time now for Fine Print. I'm Eric Lidock at the headlines. Indian Prime Minister Narendra Modi holds talks with President Trump. Both leaders reaffirm commitment to bilateral ties in the first direct engagement since Trump signed off on Russia's sanctions bill targeting India and China.

Israeli Prime Minister Benjamin Netanyahu rejects reports of the Fly Dubai flight incident being a mere cockpit fight, says one of the pilots stabbed the other pilot and tried to crash the plane.

passengers from the Fly Dubai flight, which made an emergency landing in Saudi Arabia, arrives back home in Israel. Prime Minister Benjamin Netanyahu meets the hero passengers, went to the cockpit and stabilized the flight.

Israel Prime Minister leads heartfelt gratitude to the hero Indian pilot Smit Machar, who forced the other pilot and prevented him from crashing the plane. In a fresh twist to the Fairford Air Base incidents, now UK Prime Minister Andrew Bannum says that there are strong indications that Iran was involved in suspicious activity linked to the thwarted strike.

Indian skipper Shubman Gill becomes only the second Indian player after Rohit Sharma to score two double hundreds in ODIs. India registers a thumping win against West Indies after visitors scored a mammoth 405 in the second ODI in Guwahati. Delhi's AQI dips from good to moderate category as stubble burning begins in neighboring states of Haryana and Punjab. 19 farm fires detected in the last 24 hours.

The pilot accused of attacking his co-pilot on a Fly Dubai flight has been arrested. Israeli Prime Minister Benjamin Netanyahu says one pilot stabbed the other and apparently tried to crash the plane while it was flying from Dubai to Tel Aviv. The flight was reportedly carrying 174 passengers, including 27 children, when it was diverted to Saudi Arabia. All the passengers have safely returned to Tel Aviv following the incident. Well, these are the images coming in from Israel's Ben-Gurion Airport, where Israelis and family members of passengers on board the flight can be seen welcoming their loved ones, waving Israeli flags and dancing in celebration. Israeli Prime Minister Benjamin Netanyahu is seen greeting one of the passengers who stormed the cockpit and subdued the attacker as the plane was flying erratically. Well, the captain of the Fly Dubai flight was an Indian national who reportedly confronted his co-pilot during a violent struggle inside the cockpit, forcing the aircraft to make an emergency landing in Saudi Arabia. The captain had previously worked with SpiceJet for 11 years before joining the Dubai-based airline. Meanwhile, the co-pilot, an Omani national, is suspected by Israeli officials of attempting to crash the aircraft during the altercation. He was stabbed during the struggle and was eventually subdued by the Indian captain with the help from several Israeli passengers. This is the video from inside the aircraft. In the

0: airport said that the plane eventually landed safely and both pilots had been hospitalized after sustaining injuries.
1: We need video.
2: We are here in the plane now. We controlled the terrorists. Whoever is hearing me, we need help. We are in the Tabuk area of Saudi Arabia, which we don't know. All the passengers are okay, but not the pilot. We need help.
0: The flight's sudden diversion came after a series of emergency signals from the aircraft. Flight tracking data from Flight Radar 24 shows the plane rapidly dropping from around 34,000 feet to 14,000 feet. At one point, the aircraft showed an instantaneous descent rate of nearly 31,000 feet per minute. An Israeli passenger on board says a pilot had been stabbed before the plane was diverted.
3: Surely we will arrive home in a few hours and I will have to change my clothes. They are filled with blood. They are all blood. Look, they are all blood. We caught him. The terrorist, yes. That is all. I will tell you when we come back. Yes, I am recording a video. That is it, Ori and Lily. You have a brave father, one of the brave people, one of the brave people. Yalla, we will see each other later on, letting my pulse slow down. Bye.
0: Well, the incident began shortly after Fly Dubai flight FZ1073, a Boeing 737 MAX, took off from Dubai. According to Israeli media reports, the aircraft first transmitted Squawk 7700, that is the standard code used to signal a serious emergency. The aircraft then briefly transmitted Squawk 7500, which is used to indicate unlawful interference or a possible hijacking. It later returned to 7700 and diverted from its original route. That brief 7500 signal immediately raised concerns. Israel reportedly increased its alert level and scrambled fighter jets to monitor the situation.
4: The push ride from Dubai was a very calm one for us the first 2 hours. And when we arrived at the Jordanian border, suddenly the aircraft broke with massive lightning, massive turbulence for 20, 30 seconds, then balanced. And then once again dropped for 10 seconds and bounced again. And then we saw that in the front of the aircraft there was a riot. Many people rushed over there. And apparently one pilot stabbed the other.
0: The incident has prompted Prime Minister Benjamin Netanyahu to order tighter security measures on both Israeli and non-Israeli carriers following the Fly Dubai flight incident. In a video message, Netanyahu called the passengers heroes and said they had prevented a major disaster.
5: I spoke with one of the Israeli passengers. He told me that the plane entered a tailspin and began to dive. He told me that against all odds, he managed to break into the cockpit along with one of the crew members, and together they neutralized the stabbing pilot while he was trying to sabotage the plane's systems. Additional flight crew on board entered the cockpit and managed to stabilize the aircraft. I salute these heroes who showed exceptional resourcefulness and courage. They saved many lives. They prevented a heavy disaster.
0: Meanwhile, Defense Minister Israel Katz described the incident as an attempted jihadist terror attack, saying it was thwarted only thanks to the heroism of several Israeli passengers.
6: You saved the plane.
0: At the White House on Tuesday, a gathering of the world's most powerful tech titans has produced what President Donald Trump calls a constitution for the future of technology. Flanked by the chief executives of Meta, Alphabet, Nvidia, Anthropic, and Tesla, the president unveiled the White House Accord on Superintelligence alongside it, an executive order directing the entire U.S. government to officially retire the phrase artificial intelligence and mandating the term superintelligence, or SI. For the first time, Silicon Valley has collectively admitted on paper that frontier computing models must undergo formal audits, but behind the headlines and ceremonial pens lies a voluntary, barely 300-word compact with no legal statute, no regulatory enforcement and audits that report almost

0: entirely inward. Inside the White House dining room, about 40 tech moguls and lawmakers gathered around President Trump, including Jensen Huang, Mark Zuckerberg, Elon Musk, Sundar Pichai, Dario Amodei, and others. The discussions produced the joint commitment on frontier responsibilities. The accord is a voluntary, self-regulatory pact between President Trump and major U.S. tech leaders focused on frontier model safety, auditing, and corporate oversight.
1: They love our country and they love the world, and they came together and they did something that few people really, it's almost like a constitution in a way.
2: And the biggest
1: people in the world signed that, and I signed it as president, and it really is a form of protection.
0: When passed outside the West Wing of the White House by reporters, or when asked outside the West Wing by the reporters on whether any piece of this accord is enforceable or enforceable, in quote, the president conceded the entire deal rests on an honor system.
3: Is this accord that everybody signed, is this binding in any way?
4: I think it's morally binding, yeah.
0: The entire document is just over 300 words, and signatories are not legally mandated to comply with the accord.
5: I think what we can all agree on is that the American public and our customers want to know that what we're building is working in the way that we all intend. So we drafted a set of principles and commitments around building robust internal controls and detecting if there are any issues with the technology, coupled with multiple layers of auditing and controls.
0: The accord states that frontier models carry real hazards and that internal processes require multi-layered scrutiny. According to the accord, AI companies should implement four precautionary layers. Layer 1 calls for robust internal controls to monitor advanced capabilities during training and deployment, specifically across biological, chemical, and cyber threats, and to prevent models from hacking outside technical systems in unintended ways. Layer 2 requires an empowered internal team charged with ensuring those controls and detection systems actually operate as intended and not any issues are promptly remediated. Layer 3 introduces a partnership with an independent external auditor or evaluator to carry out third-party assessments of those safeguards. And Layer 4 calls for an independent committee of the company's own board of directors to oversee the whole enterprise, receiving audit reports from both internal and external evaluators and ensuring remediation. 3.5 of those 4 layers sit entirely inside the company's own corporate walls. Layer 1 is internal monitoring. Layer 2 is an internal squad auditing layer 1. Layer 4 is a subcommittee of the company's own board. And crucially, layer 3, the independent external auditor, is chosen, contracted, and paid for directly by the very tech lab being scrutinized. There's no government accrediting body named, no universal safety benchmark defined, and zero legal requirements that any safety audit, failure, or accident ever reaches a federal regulator or the public.
6: We signed a joint declaration regarding SI safety. I think that'll be published by the White House soon, if it hasn't been already. But we agreed to a number of things that include joint monitoring, board special committees, and just generally grading each other's homework, which is a lot better than if people just grade their own homework.
0: Musk's homework remark puts a new spin on the industry's safety debate. While it was initially feared rules would create a more favoring big tech, a non-binding pact raises no such market barriers. Instead, tech leaders argue voluntary audits allow them to advance safety without sacrificing speed or innovation. In a major success for the Indian security forces, a top Lashkar-e-Taiba operative, Hashim Musa, has been killed in an encounter with security forces in Jammu and Kashmir's Budgam district. Musa was wanted in connection to multiple terror attacks across the valley over the last 3 years and was also linked to the Pahalgam terror attack.
2: a massive breakthrough for security forces in Jammu and Kashmir. Hashim Musa, one of the region's most wanted Pakistan-based Lashkar-e-Taiba operatives, has been eliminated. Officials call it a devastating setback for LET's remaining cross-border network. Musa wasn't just a regular terrorist. He was a highly trained former Pakistan Army SSG commando who served 23 years in the elite special forces, holding the rank of Havildar. Musa's resume reads like a top-tier military profile. Between 2006 and 2008, he served in the personal security detail of former Pakistani President Pervez Musharraf. He fought in the counter-insurgency zones across Balochistan, Waziristan and the Khyber Agency and was even deployed on a UN peacekeeping mission to Sudan in 2009. But after retiring from the military, Musa turned his elite tactical training against India, joining Lashkar-e-Taiba and infiltrating Jammu and Kashmir.
7: Hashim Musa, who was, I think, highly trained commando, specialized in ambushes, guerrilla type attacks. We have seen his footprints in various attacks in Punch, DKG, Bimber Gully and all those areas where we lost so many army people, including attack on Yatris coming from Shibkodi.
2: Musa managed a lethal cell of foreign terrorists operating on both sides of the Pir Panjal range to strike the Jammu region and the Kashmir Valley. Most notoriously, Musa was named as a key suspect in the brutal 2025 Pahalgam attack, which killed 26 tourists.
8: It is a big deal that our Indian Army is continuing this effort without backing down. Operation Sindoor is ongoing, just as PM Sir had mentioned. Based on that, around 25 to 26 terrorists have been killed so far under the operations being conducted. This in itself is a significant achievement.
2: Security officials believe Musa's elimination completely disrupts LET's ability to coordinate, recruit and execute major attacks. While the local terror infrastructure in South Kashmir has shrunk massively since the mid-2010, Pakistan-based handlers continue to push infiltration and cross-border logistics. With Hashim Musa gone, LET's command structure has just taken its hardest hit yet.
9: Security forces in Jammu and Kashmir have dismantled the leadership of Lashkar-e-Taiba over the last few years across Jammu and Kashmir. If we compare it to the last 10 years, there was massive local leadership of Lashkar-e-Taiba, especially in South Kashmir, which was wiped out over the years. Now, security forces believe there are only few foreign terrorists who are active in the Kashmir region, and most of these foreign terrorists are hiding in the dense forest area of Pir Panjal range, and most of the handlers are still across the border. With video journalist Firoz Idris Sloan for Beyond World is One.
0: Paris has become an epicenter for protests, with different groups out on the streets for various reasons. At the receiving end of cumulative anger is the French administration that has triggered a wave of discontent with planned budget cuts. High school students are out in the streets protesting against issues in the education system. The students blocked their schools and raised demands for better facilities and funds to improve infrastructure of their educational institutions.
10: There are no windows. In the prefab toilets, there's no water. There are cockroaches and rats everywhere in the school. The school canteen is too expensive. There is no toilet paper in the toilets, and we need to go and ask school supervisors to get some. The buildings are dilapidated. In winter, in the prefab classrooms, it's too cold. It's 5 degrees Celsius, and in the summer, it's 40 degrees Celsius. We can't work in those conditions.
0: Students have complained of deteriorating buildings, poor sanitary conditions and extreme temperatures in their classrooms. The ongoing protests also shed the light on teacher shortages across schools. Simultaneously, firefighters also came out in protest, raising their department's issues, which will further worsen due to planned budget cuts by the government. French firefighters have had

0: a particularly challenging year battling wildfires and rallied against existing lack of funds, the industry fears the lower budgets will further worsen conditions under which the firefighters work.
1: Four firefighters have died this year, and the truth is these four firefighters, they didn't deserve to die. If they had had the necessary equipment, perhaps things would have turned out differently. If the necessary vehicles had been available, we might have been able to respond differently. Unfortunately, that wasn't the case, and we paid a heavy price.
0: The protests come as discontent mounts over planned budget cuts ahead of next year's presidential election. The decision has made France's president, Emmanuel Macron, increasingly unpopular. France's Prime Minister Sébastien Lecornu has said the government plans a 54 billion euro savings drive in the 2027 budget. The government is scheduled to unveil a draft budget cut proposal by the end of this week. Let's now take a look at news-making headlines in India at this hour. The Meerut District Court has delivered a significant verdict in the sensational Blue Drum murder case. The court has found Muskan Astogi and Sahil Shukla guilty of the murder of Merchant Navy officer Saurabh Rajput. Meerut District Judge ruled that Muskan, along with her boyfriend Sahil, conspired to murder her husband Saurabh and hid his body in an industrial drum. The court said such acts have no place in a civilized society and will announce its order on punishment after 15 days. A massive cocaine seizure has been reported at Hyderabad's RGIA airport. DRI officials intercepted a Doha-arrived passenger and recovered 4.9 kilograms of cocaine worth around 24.5 crore rupees. The drugs was hidden in chocolate tubes inside the passenger's cabin baggage. The passenger has been arrested under the NDPS Act. A special PMLA court in Ranchi has framed charges against Jharkhand Chief Minister Hemant Soren in an alleged 8.86 acre land fraud case. The Enforcement Directorate has registered a money laundering case in connection with the alleged illegal acquisition and transfer of the land in the Bagain area of the state capital. Jharkhand Chief Minister faces charges in alleged land fraud.

Welcome back to Beyond Wild is One, and thank you for staying with us. I'm Eric Njoka. Top stories of this hour. Indian Prime Minister Narendra Modi holds talks with President Trump. Both leaders reaffirm commitment to bilateral ties in the first direct engagement since Trump signed off on Russia's sanctions bill targeting India and China. Israel Prime Minister Benjamin Netanyahu rejects reports of the Fly Dubai flight incident being a mere cockpit fight, says one of the pilots struck the other pilot and tried to crash the plane.

Saudi Arabia, arrived back home in Israel. Prime Minister Netanyahu meets the hero passengers who went to the cockpit and stabilized the flight. Israeli Prime Minister leads heartfelt gratitude to the hero Indian pilot Smit Machar, who fought the other pilot and prevented him from crashing the plane.

In a fresh twist to the Fairford Air Base incident, now UK Prime Minister Andy Bannum says that there are strong indications that Iran was involved in suspicious activity linked to the thwarted strike. Indian skipper Shubman Gill becomes the only second Indian player after Rohit Sharma to score two double hundreds in ODIs. India register thumping win against West Indies after visitors scored a mammoth 405 in the second ODI.

0: The pilot accused of attacking his co-pilot on a Fly Dubai flight has been arrested. Israeli Prime Minister Benjamin Netanyahu says one pilot stabbed the other and apparently tried to crash the plane while it was flying from Dubai to Tel Aviv. The flight was reportedly carrying 174 passengers, including 27 children, when it was diverted to Saudi Arabia. All the passengers have safely returned to Tel Aviv following the incident. Well, these are the images coming in from Israel's Ben Gurion Airport, where Israelis and family members of passengers on board the flight can be seen welcoming their loved ones, waving Israeli flags and even dancing in celebration. Israeli Prime Minister Benjamin Netanyahu is seen greeting one of the passengers who stormed the cockpit and subdued the attacker as the plane was flying erratically.
1: Zakabud, atakabud, tagibu. איך עשית את זה? משהו מדהים.
2: אנחנו עם של הריות, לא? עם תל אביב, לא?
1: ממש ככה.
2: אני צופה בך הרבה.
0: Well, the captain of the Fly Dubai flight was an Indian national who reportedly confronted his co-pilot during a violent struggle inside the cockpit, forcing the aircraft to make an emergency landing in Saudi Arabia. The captain had previously worked with SpiceJet for 11 years before joining the Dubai-based airline. Meanwhile, the co-pilot, an Omani national, is suspected by Israeli officials of attempting to crash the aircraft during the altercation. He was stabbed during the struggle and was eventually subdued by the Indian captain with the help from several Israeli passengers. This is the video from inside the aircraft. In the footage, an Israeli passenger can be heard requesting assistance and saying that the passengers had controlled the terrorists. In another video, the same passenger is seen with fellow passengers attending to the two injured men lying on the floor. At least one of the injured men appears to be wearing a pilot's uniform. Authorities at Saudi Arabia's Tabuk Airport said that the plane eventually landed safely and both pilots had been hospitalized after sustaining injuries.
3: We are here in the plane now. We controlled the terrorists. Whoever is hearing me, we need help. We are in the Tabuk area of Saudi Arabia, which we don't know. All the passengers are okay, but not the pilot. We need help.
0: The flight's sudden diversion came after a series of emergency signals from the aircraft. Flight tracking data from Flight Radar 24 shows the plane rapidly dropping from around 34,000 feet to 14,000 feet. At one point, the aircraft showed an instantaneous descent rate of nearly 31,000 feet per minute. An Israeli passenger on board says a pilot had been stabbed before the plane was diverted.
3: Surely we will arrive home in a few hours and I will have to change my clothes. They are filled with blood. They are all blood. Look, they are all blood. We caught him. The terrorist, yes. That is all. I will tell you when we come back. Yes, I am recording a video. That is it, Ori and Lily. You have a brave father. One of the brave people, one of the brave people. Yalla, we will see each other later on, letting my pulse slow down. Bye.
0: Well, the incident began shortly after Fly Dubai flight FZ1073, a Boeing 737 MAX, took off from Dubai. According to Israeli media reports, the aircraft first transmitted squawk 7700. That is the standard code used to signal a serious emergency. The aircraft then briefly transmitted squawk 7500, which is used to indicate unlawful interference or a possible hijacking. It later returned to 7700 and diverted from its original route. That brief 7500 signal immediately raised concerns. Israel reportedly increased its alert level and scrambled fighter jets to monitor the situation.
4: The port flight from Dubai was a very calm one for us the first 2 hours. And when we arrived at the Jordanian border, suddenly the aircraft broke, massive turbulence for 20, 30 seconds, then balance, and then once again drop for 10 seconds and bounce again. And then we saw that in the front of the aircraft there was a riot. Many people rushed over there. And apparently one pilot stabbed the other.
0: The incident has prompted Prime Minister Benjamin Netanyahu to order tighter security measures on both Israeli and non-Israeli carriers following the Fly Dubai flight incident. In a video message, the Prime Minister called the passengers heroes and said they had prevented a major disaster.
5: I spoke with one of the Israeli passengers. He told me that the plane entered a tailspin and began to dive. He told me that against all odds, he managed to break into the cockpit along with one of the crew members, and together they neutralized the stabbing pilot while he was trying to sabotage the plane's systems. Additional flight crew on board entered the cockpit and managed to stabilize the aircraft. I salute these heroes who showed exceptional resourcefulness and courage. They saved many lives. They prevented a heavy disaster.
0: Meanwhile, Israel's defense minister described the incident as an attempted jihadist terror attack, saying it was thwarted only thanks to the heroism of several Israeli passengers. India-US ties remain in focus with Prime Minister Narendra Modi and US President Donald Trump holding a telephone conversation to discuss the way forward for the bilateral partnership. According to the Prime Minister's office, the two leaders reviewed cooperation across key areas including trade, defense, energy, and critical technologies. Modi and Trump also reaffirmed their commitment to advancing the India-US Comprehensive Global Strategic Partnership and agreed to maintain close engagement to deepen cooperation. The Prime Minister took to X and said, and I quote, "had a productive conversation with President Trump. We reviewed our bilateral cooperation in trade, defense, energy, critical technologies, and other areas. We agreed to maintain close engagement to take our comprehensive global strategic partnership forward." The conversation comes as India's Trade Minister Piyush Goyal is in the United States for talks aimed at advancing a proposed India-US bilateral trade agreement. Goyal is visiting the U.S. from September 29th to October 5th, with discussions also focused on a possible interim trade arrangement. The talks come after months of negotiations, with India seeking terms it considers balanced and mutually beneficial. Trade remains a key area of discussion between New Delhi and Washington, particularly after India raised concerns over new U.S. tariff measures linked to its purchases of Russian oil. Despite these trade-related differences, both sides continue to emphasize the broader strategic importance of the India-US relationship. Modi and Trump also exchanged views on regional and international developments, including efforts to promote global peace and security.

Even as the United States continues to pile on economic pressure on Iran, Tehran has refused to cave in. Amid a temporary pause in fighting, Iran held its first military training course for women as part of the Sacrifice for Iran campaign. Have a look at these images from a training center in Tehran, dressed in the traditional chador. Iranian female volunteers are seen handling multiple weapons, ranging from a gun to a rifle. According to Iranian state media, the training course also covered operating drones, first aid,

0: guerrilla tactics, survival techniques, and preparedness for harsh conditions. Now, the training is a part of a broader nationwide volunteer mobilization program that includes military and emergency training to both men and women. Iran aims to form 1,000 national resistance battalions in a push to increase civilian preparedness and participation in national defense.
1: I will fight them with this gun, even without guns. With our faith in God, we will certainly defeat them. It's God's will that this nation will win.
0: Last week, thousands of people took part in a Sacrifice for Iran motorcycle rally in Tehran. The anti-US sentiment looms large in the streets of Iran. Take a look at these visuals from Tehran's Baharestan Square. Zolfargar missiles and Shahid drones have been displayed besides a banner reading Kill Trump. Meanwhile, Iran revealed that it has received an official US response to its proposal to reopen the Strait of Hormuz within 7 days. While suspense remains on Americans' response, Iran has reportedly demanded a ceasefire on all fronts, including Lebanon, and freezing of Iranian assets, lifting of sanctions of its own oil exports, and ending the U.S. naval blockade. This comes at a time when tensions remain high in the Strait of Hormuz. According to a British maritime agency, unknown projectiles struck 3 ships, including a crude oil tanker and an LNG tanker, in this strategic waterway on Tuesday. While U.S. President Trump continues to insist that Iran is doing very poorly, he remained less optimistic about Iran giving up anytime soon.
2: Well, they're doing very poorly. I don't know if they're going to give up yet, but they'll give up, but they're doing very poorly. You know, we took more oil out of the Hormuz Strait over the last couple of days than at any point in history, including long before we had the war to stop the nuclear weapon. And this is to stop the nuclear weapon. Iran will not have a nuclear.
0: Both sides have also started incentivizing people to help gain an edge in this protracted war. For instance, the U.S. Department of State has offered a reward of up to $15 million for information leading to disruption of economic lifelines that sustain the IRGC. This includes information on IRGC's alleged illicit financial schemes, its front companies, and entities helping it evade U.S. sanctions. On the other hand, Iran has reportedly offered a reward of around $20,000 to any citizen who captures or kills an American soldier. According to reports, the reward would double to $40,000 if the citizen is a woman. As the impasse continues over Iran's proposal, China stressed that it supports resolving disputes through political and diplomatic means. It also urged the United States and Iran to return to the negotiating table and abide by the expired Memorandum of Understanding.
3: We hope Iran and the U.S. will uphold peace and return to the Islamabad Memorandum of Understanding and resume dialogue and negotiations as soon as possible. Since the outbreak of the conflict, China has been actively working to end the fighting and promote peace.
0: With Iran revealing that it is designing new weapons to defend itself while upgrading and mass-producing its existing arms, it is amply clear that any kind of compromise to end the war appears to be a far-fetched scenario. Capital punishment in the United States is not common. The last one took place over 5 years ago, but now the state of Tennessee is going to do something that it has not done in 200 years. That is, execute a woman. In one of the rarest among rare occurrences in American judicial delivery, the state of Tennessee is going to execute 50-year-old Krista Pike. Krista was 18 when she killed a classmate in a jealous rage way back in 1995 and became one of the youngest women to be sent to death row. Pike and her boyfriend were convicted in the killing of 19-year-old Colleen Slema, their classmate, who, in Krista's view, was a romantic rival. She lured Slema to a secluded area where she and her boyfriend tortured and killed a helpless girl and later even engraved a satanic symbol on her body.
4: I've never seen anybody so excited about killing somebody, I guess is the best way to put it. She was giddy and happy and excited, and she thought she was going to be a celebrity.
0: Krista never denied her guilt, but critics say the punishment was excessive considering that Krista had a documented history of mental ailments after suffering years of brutal childhood sexual abuse.
5: The girl who was murdered deserved protection. The girl who grew up surrounded by violence deserved protection before she became capable of violence herself. We failed them both in different ways.
0: The case continues to polarize opinions even 30 years after it triggered nationwide shock and outrage. America's history with capital punishment has been long and checkered, and this case has just added a grim new chapter to it. Capital punishment is legal in 27 U.S. states, while being abolished in 23 others. Since the historic U.S. Supreme Court judgment in 1976, upholding states' right to add death penalty to the statutes, over 8,500 prisoners have been condemned to the death row, with over 1,600 executions having been carried out in the last 50 years since 1976. 18 women have been executed in the country, representing about 1% of all executions. The last execution in the United States took place in January 2021, and even today, over 2,400 prisoners remain on death row. Tennessee Governor Bill Lee announced Monday that he would not grant clemency. Pike's attorney has asked the Supreme Court to stay the execution. The latest reports indicate Krista refused her last meal, and with the clock ticking, it remains to be seen whether the top court allows to let her live or become the first woman to be sentenced to death in Tennessee since 1820. McDonald's is using artificial intelligence to help set menu prices across the U.S. and some global markets. According to a Reuters investigation, the company's pricing engine uses machine learning algorithms to analyze millions of daily transactions and recommend the optimal price for menu items at individual restaurants. The system analyzes sales data from nearly 14,000 McDonald's restaurants and can recommend prices for items ranging from Big Macs to discounted coffee for senior customers. Reuters reviewed screenshots of the pricing platforms taken in August and spoke to 9 people with knowledge of the matter. The investigative report stated that the technology has been in use in some form since at least 2019, but the use has now become more extensive. A Reuters check of the McDonald's mobile app in September found one company-run restaurant in California selling a Big Mac for $5.69. Another company-run restaurant 2 miles away was found selling the same burger for $6.89. A difference of around 21%. Reuters could not confirm whether that price gap was caused by the AI pricing engine or other factors. The system also analyzes customer behavior, including what McDonald's describes as customer willingness to pay in a particular area. The platform can also pull public price data from nearby competitors, including Wendy's and Burger King. The use of the system can result in different prices for the same product at different McDonald's restaurants, including between locations in the same area. McDonald's says franchisees are free to set their own prices, but 5 store owners told Reuters they had faced pressure to use the AI pricing tools. McDonald's has rejected the characterization of the report, calling the claims speculative and uninformed. Mathematicians are still finding new ways to build shapes, and the latest one is straight out of the geometry puzzle. An independent researcher has introduced a new three-dimensional shape called the genus 3-polyhedron. The unique shape has 8 flat faces, 36 edges, and 24 vertices. But what makes it unusual is its three-hole structure. The faces are arranged in a connected complex structure, with every pair of faces sharing at least one edge. In simple terms, think of a donut, which has one hole. This new shape has 3. The shape belongs to a class of objects that contains holes. Its three-hole structure gives it a genus of 3. Independent researcher Ruslan Mizaev

has published the mathematical details and coordinates needed to recreate the shape. The work is currently a preprint and has not yet been peer-reviewed. This is not the first time in recent years that mathematicians have added a new shape to the geometric playbook. Days after Mizaev's work appeared, two other mathematicians reported a second eight-faced genus 3 polyhedron with a different structure. In 2023, the heart tile was discovered. It solved a decade-long problem, finding one single shape that can tile an infinite plane but can never create a repeating pattern. A year later, in 2024, researchers introduced soft cells, a new class of geometric shapes with curved faces and fewer sharp corners, closely resembling structures found in nature. Shapes, perhaps with no obvious everyday use, but helping connect the dots between geometry, topology, and graph theory. Antarctica has just recorded another warning sign of a challenging climate. Scientists have confirmed that the continent's winter sea ice reached its third lowest level on record this year. The ice peaked on September 14th at around 17.59 million square kilometers, about 1 million square kilometers below the long-term average, an area roughly twice the size of Spain. But the bigger concern is the pattern. The four lowest winter sea ice maxima ever recorded have all occurred in the last 4 years. Antarctic sea ice normally expands through the winter and shrinks during summer. But scientists say the recent run of lows suggests the system may be behaving differently. This year has already seen other extreme developments. In June, the Antarctic Peninsula experienced a heat wave with temperatures reportedly 20 degrees Celsius above normal. Dr. Arian Purich, a Southern Ocean expert at Monash University in Melbourne, said, and I quote, "The past four winters have had the lowest sea ice maximum on record. That's a very clear indication of a system that has changed." Scientists also identified an area of open ocean roughly the size of France where ice would normally be expected. Natural climate patterns, including El Nino and changing winds, have also contributed to the recent ice loss. But scientists say the repeated record lows are raising fresh questions about the impact of a warming climate. And that matters beyond Antarctica, because sea ice plays a critical role in the planet's climate system and supports marine life. Four record low winters in a row, a pattern scientists are now watching very closely. And that's the latest at this hour. Thank you for watching. This is We on Wildest One. I'm Eric Njoka. Bye-bye.

Hello, you're watching Beyond Pulse. I'm Shreya Upadhyay. Up ahead, we get you all that is making news across the world and here in India. First up, a quick look at the top stories. Indian Prime Minister Narendra Modi holds talks with US President Donald Trump. Both leaders reaffirm commitment to bilateral ties in the first direct engagement since Trump signed off on the Russia sanctions bill targeting India and China. Israel's Prime Minister Netanyahu rejects reports of the Fly Dubai flight incident being a mere cockpit fight, says one of the pilots stabbed the other and tried to crash the plane.

Deputy Prime Minister leads heartfelt gratitude to the hero Indian pilot Smit Machar, who fought the other pilot and prevented him from crashing the plane. He lauds the Israeli nationals who entered the cockpit and stabilized the plane. In a fresh twist to the Fairford Air Base incident, now UK's Prime Minister Andy Burnham says that there are strong indications that Iran was involved in suspicious activity linked to the thwarted strike. UK court approves the sale of a luxury apartment linked to jail-proclaimed offender Nirav Modi, even as he continues to fight extradition to India over fraud and money laundering charges. Indian skipper Shubman Gill becomes only the second Indian player after Rohit Sharma to score two double hundreds in ODIs. India on the cusp of resounding win against the Windies after visitors scored a mammoth 405 in the second ODI at Guwahati.

0: India-US ties remain in focus with Prime Minister Narendra Modi and the American President Donald Trump holding a telephone conversation today to discuss the way forward in the bilateral partnership. According to the Prime Minister's office, the two leaders reviewed cooperation across key areas, including trade, defense, energy, and critical technologies. Prime Minister Modi and President Trump also reaffirmed their commitment to advancing the India-US comprehensive global strategic partnership and agreed to maintain close engagement to deepen their cooperation. Prime Minister Modi took to X and said, and I quote, "Had a productive conversation with President Trump. We reviewed our bilateral cooperation in trade, defense, energy, critical technologies, and other areas. We agreed to maintain close engagement to take our comprehensive global strategic partnership forward," unquote. Now, this conversation, remember, comes as India's Trade Minister Piyush Goyal is in the United States for talks aimed at advancing a proposed India-US bilateral trade agreement. Piyush Goyal is visiting America from the 29th of September till the 5th of October, with discussions also focused on a possible interim trade arrangement. The talks come after months of negotiations, with India seeking terms it considers balanced and mutually beneficial. Now remember, trade remains a key area of discussion between New Delhi and Washington, particularly after India raised concerns over new U.S. tariff measures linked to its purchases of Russian oil. Despite these trade-related differences, both sides continue to emphasize the broader strategic importance of the India-U.S. relationship. Modi and Trump also exchanged views on regional and international developments, including efforts to promote global peace and security. All right, let me go across to my colleague Siddhant Sibbal, our foreign affairs editor. He's joining us on the phone line at the moment with more details. Siddhant, extremely crucial phone conversation between Prime Minister Modi and President Trump. What more details are we getting as to the way forward in the trade deal and, of course, the bilateral relationship?
1: Well, this is a significant conversation coming just days after the Russia sanctions law was passed and signed by the U.S. Congress and the U.S. President respectively. Now, that law empowers the U.S. president to impose tariffs on countries like India who import Russian energy. He has a 30-day period to make a determination on this issue that ends in October. It will be seen if he uses the waiver power. But essentially, this is an important conversation where the relationship was discussed at length with focus on trade, defense, and other areas. But there is, of course, a general assessment that relationship is not doing very well. There are, of course, concerns, and the big issue is, of course, on the trade. There is no word also on the trade deal by any side so far. It was announced in February. So there are signals that not all is well, but hopefully, if diplomacy works and convergences are found, there can be things that can happen. But clearly, important conversations coming immediately after the passing of the law, important law, that of course impacts many countries, including India.

At the invitation of Saudi Defense Minister Prince Khalid bin Salman in what is the first such high-level UAE visit since the two Gulf powers fell into a serious dispute over Yemen. Sheikh Mansour met the Saudi Crown Prince Mohammed bin Salman with Defense Minister Khalid bin Salman also present there. Now, the official readout said that the two sides discussed their brotherly relations and regional developments. But behind this carefully worded diplomacy is a much bigger strategic story. Saudi Arabia and the UAE were once among the closest partners in the Arab Gulf. They worked together against the Iran-backed Houthis in Yemen. That partnership came under severe strain as Riyadh and Abu Dhabi increasingly backed different actors and pursued different strategic interests. The breaking point came in late 2025 when UAE-backed southern Yemeni separatists advanced into areas that were close to Saudi Arabian borders. Riyadh accused Abu Dhabi of threatening its national security and carried out an airstrike on a weapons shipment linked to the UAE-backed forces. The UAE subsequently announced the withdrawal of its remaining forces from Yemen. But remember, the disagreement was not restricted to Yemen alone. Saudi Arabia and the UAE also diverged over Sudan, regional influence, Iran, and their oil policy. This year, the UAE announced its withdrawal from OPEC as well, which is a major development given Saudi Arabia's central role in the organization. There is therefore a significant change in security. Now, the regional threat environment has become significantly more dangerous. Saudi Arabia has faced a renewed Houthi offensive, including missile and drone attacks. The UAE has publicly condemned attacks targeting Saudi infrastructure and reaffirmed its solidarity with Riyadh. On the 17th of September, Abu Dhabi condemned an attempted Houthi drone attack targeting Mecca, calling it a threat to Saudi sovereignty and security. Earlier this month, the UAE condemned drone attacks targeting Saudi Arabia's east-west oil pipeline. So Mansour bin Zayed's Riyadh visit becomes particularly significant at this point. Can two of the Gulf's most powerful countries coordinate when regional threats are expanding? That's the big question. Well, there are early signs of some movement here. The UAE and Saudi foreign ministers have remained in contact. On the 14th of September, UAE's foreign minister Abdullah bin Zayed spoke with his Saudi counterpart about regional developments and strengthening efforts for security and stability. UAE's vice president has traveled to Riyadh for talks involving the Saudi defense minister and the crown prince. However, the two countries still have different interests in Yemen. They have backed competing actors in Sudan. Essentially, they have diverged over oil policy as well, and they have pursued different approaches to several regional powers and conflicts. So this is perhaps a reset attempt rather than a return to the old alliance. For Saudi Arabia, remember, closer coordination with Abu Dhabi could strengthen its regional position at a moment when the Houthi threat is directly targeting Saudi territory and infrastructure. On the other hand, for the UAE, maintaining a functional relationship with Riyadh is equally important given the two countries' geographic proximity, economic links, and shared security concerns. When the region is facing attacks, instability, and competing external pressures, a Saudi-UAE confrontation creates yet another fault line. The question now is whether the warm words from Riyadh translate into concrete cooperation and action, particularly on Yemen, defense, and regional security. The pilot accused of attacking his co-pilot on a Fly Dubai flight has now been arrested. Israel's Prime Minister Benjamin Netanyahu has said that one pilot stabbed the other and apparently tried to crash the plane while it was flying from Dubai to Tel Aviv. The flight was reportedly carrying 174 passengers, including 27 children, when it was diverted to Saudi Arabia. All the passengers have safely returned to Tel Aviv following the incident. These are the images coming in from Israel's Ben-Gurion Airport, where Israelis and family members of passengers on board the flight can be seen welcoming their loved ones, waving Israeli flags and dancing in celebration.

0: The captain of the Fly Dubai flight was an Indian national who reportedly confronted his co-pilot during a violent struggle inside the cockpit, forcing the aircraft to make an emergency landing in Saudi Arabia. The captain had previously worked with SpiceJet for 11 years before joining the Dubai-based airline. Meanwhile, the co-pilot, an Omani national, is suspected by Israeli officials of attempting to crash the aircraft during the altercation. He was stabbed during the struggle and was eventually subdued by the Indian captain with help from several Israeli passengers.
1: How much time we need?
2: We need video.
1: It's good. No. You won't sleep?
2: You save the plane.
0: Now, this is a video from inside the aircraft. In this footage, an Israeli passenger can be heard requesting assistance and saying that the passengers had controlled the terrorists. In yet another video, the same passenger is seen with fellow passengers attending to two injured men lying on the floor of the aircraft. At least one of the injured men appears to be wearing a pilot's uniform. Authorities at Saudi Arabia's Tabuk Airport said that the plane eventually landed safely and both pilots had been hospitalized after sustaining injuries.
3: We are here in the plane now. We controlled the terrorists. Whoever is hearing me, we need help. We are in the Tabuk area of Saudi Arabia, which we don't know. All the passengers are okay, but not the pilot. We need help.
0: The flight's sudden diversion came after a series of emergency signals from the aircraft. Flight tracking data from Flight Radar 24 shows the plane rapidly dropping from around 34,000 feet to 14,000 feet. At one point, the aircraft showed an instantaneous descent rate of nearly 31,000 feet per minute. An Israeli passenger on board said a pilot had been stabbed before the plane was diverted.
3: Surely we will arrive home in a few hours and I will have to change my clothes. They are filled with blood. They are all blood. Look, they are all blood. We caught him. The terrorist, yes. That is all. I will tell you when we come back. Yes, I am recording a video. That is it, Ori and Lily. You have a brave father. One of the brave people. One of the brave people. Yalla, we will see each other later on. Letting my pulse slow down. Bye.
0: The incident began shortly after Fly Dubai flight FZ1073, a Boeing 737 MAX, took off from Dubai. According to Israeli media reports, the aircraft first transmitted Squawk 7700, that is the standard code used to signal a serious emergency. The aircraft then briefly transmitted Squawk 7500, which is used to indicate unlawful interference or a possible hijacking. It later returned to 7700 or 7700 and diverted from its original route. That brief 7500 signal immediately raised concerns. Israel reportedly increased its alert level and scrambled fighter jets to monitor the situation.
4: To port side from Dubai was a very calm one for the first 2 hours. And when we arrived at the Jordanian border, suddenly the aircraft broke, massive turbulence for 20, 30 seconds, then balanced, and then once again dropped for 10 seconds and balanced again. And then we saw that in the front of the aircraft there was a riot, many people rushed over there. And apparently, one pilot stabbed the other.
0: Now, this incident has prompted Prime Minister Benjamin Netanyahu to order tighter security measures on both Israeli and non-Israeli carriers following the Fly Dubai flight incident. In a video message, Prime Minister Netanyahu called the passengers heroes and said they had prevented a major disaster.
5: I spoke with one of the Israeli passengers. He told me that the plane entered a tailspin and began to dive. He told me that against all odds, he managed to break into the cockpit along with one of the crew members, and together they neutralized the stabbing pilot while he was trying to sabotage the plane's systems. Additional flight crew on board entered the cockpit and managed to stabilize the aircraft. I salute these heroes who showed exceptional resourcefulness and courage. They saved many lives. They prevented a heavy disaster.
0: Meanwhile, Defense Minister Israel Katz described the incident as an attempted jihadist terror attack, saying it was thwarted only thanks

to the heroism of several Israeli passengers. And what you see on your screens are the live visuals that are coming in from the Ben Gurion Airport, where passengers are now coming off that particular aircraft. There's media lined up. As you can see, people are celebrating, carrying Israeli national flags. The passengers are not speaking with the media at the moment. But remember, this entire incident has caused a lot of concern among Israeli families, Israeli citizens, as to what exactly happened on that aircraft. There are, of course, versions that have come in. Passengers saying that a pilot was stabbed. Prime Minister Netanyahu saying that one of the pilots who was stabbed wanted to crash the plane. In all of this, all the passengers, as you can see, have returned safely. The pilots are hospitalized at the moment. But as they come back, the media and Israeli citizens have lined up at the airport in Tel Aviv to welcome them back and, of course, try and speak with them. At the moment, the passengers are not speaking. But celebrations, of course, being seen with the kind of terrifying incident that has taken place on this particular flight.

Celebrations gripping Israel's Tel Aviv as passengers from the Fly Dubai aircraft deboard. They're coming back, they're safe, they're happy, and so are the Israeli citizens carrying the national flag and the media there who are trying to speak with them. One of the passengers now, of course, speaking with the media, but so far as the others are concerned, they haven't spoken. They're just relieved with the fact that they're back safe with their loved ones, and their loved ones welcoming back the families of those passengers. Quickly rushed to the Tel Aviv airport at Ben Gurion Airport, thanking the fact that their loved ones are safe and they're back after this terrifying incident. Meanwhile, Israeli Prime Minister Benjamin Netanyahu has been greeting the passengers, and the visuals show he's seen welcoming one of the passengers who stormed the cockpit and subdued the attacker as the plane was flying erratically. Remember, there was an Indian co-pilot, Smith, who was there, who subdued the other pilot. Along with him to help him out were other Israeli passengers on board. And this is one of the passengers who deboarded from that flight, who was there in the cockpit trying to subdue the pilot, who was eventually, of course, subdued. And he is now being accused by Prime Minister Netanyahu of trying to crash the plane. But the Prime Minister of Israel welcoming these passengers, saying that this is a concerning incident. Thankfully, those who showed bravery and the other passengers are now back home safe. He's also directed authorities to tighten security for Israeli as well as non-Israeli carriers. Shifting our focus now, cancer is often associated with genetics, lifestyle, and environmental exposure. But a new global analysis is drawing attention to another major factor, and that is infection. A study by the International Agency for Research on Cancer, or IARC, estimates 2.3 million new cancer cases worldwide in 2024 that were linked to infections. That's roughly 12% of all new cancer cases recorded globally, about 1 in 8 cases. Published in the Lancet Oncology, the study provides the latest assessment of the global cancer burden linked to infectious agents. Researchers did not confirm all of those infections have only now been discovered to cause cancer. Rather, the analysis expands earlier assessments by incorporating additional infectious agents and newer evidence connecting infections with specific cancers. Among the additions are HIV and Merkel cell polyomavirus, while new evidence has strengthened the association between Epstein-Barr virus, or EBV, and stomach cancer. The finding is particularly important because some infection-related cancers

can be prevented or their risk reduced. HPV vaccination and cervical cancer screening can prevent many HPV-related cancers. Hepatitis B vaccination can reduce the risk of liver cancer, while identifying and treating H. pylori infection can lower the risk of stomach cancer. Now, the burden is also unevenly distributed. Lower and middle income countries carry a disproportionately high share of infection-related cancers. The IARC says this is linked to the higher prevalence of cancer-causing infections, along with limited access to vaccination, testing, screening, and timely treatment. Right, moving on, the legal battle between UEFA and FIFA continues as FIFA refused to release documents related to the abandoned FFE plan. Meanwhile, also accusing UEFA of running a court misinformation campaign to malign the image of FIFA Chief Gianni Infantino. Now, the roots of this conflict, remember, began last month when UEFA went to a U.S. federal court asking for the green light to gather witness testimony and documents regarding Infantino's failed plan to sell stakes in the World Cup. The ultimate goal was to prepare a criminal case against Infantino in Switzerland. But FIFA have now declined to disclose any evidence or documents related to the plan, claiming UEFA's bid to obtain evidence is based on numerous false or misleading statements about FIFA and Infantino. FIFA has also accused UEFA of running a misinformation campaign while questioning the timing of it as well. The global football body accused UEFA of acting in bad faith and for the purpose of harassment to affect Infantino's campaign for the next elections. UEFA, meanwhile, has announced its dissatisfaction with the FFE plan since it was announced. However, it was not alone in this, as CONCACAF and AFC have also been vocal about Infantino's failed bid to sell stakes in the World Cup. The pressure on Infantino mounted with calls for his resignation. However, he held his ground, insisting the project was meant to bring more money into the game. The FIFA presidential election is set to take place in March next year, and Infantino is running for a fourth term in the office. With that, it's a wrap on this edition of Pulse. Thanks very much for joining us at the moment. Bye-bye.

This is We Are. World is one. This is your prime time. And you are watching Gravitas.

A flight that was bound for Israel from the UAE was earlier diverted to Saudi Arabia after following a fight between the pilots. An Indian national was the captain of the flight who subdued the co-pilot, an Omani national reportedly with help from Israeli passengers. We piece together what's been reported and what's known so far. That's coming up in just a bit. Also on the show for you tonight, the Devoted to Iran campaign has women in Iran taking up arms and getting trained. We get you the complete story. We're also telling you all about Russia's chilling nuclear warning to the UK over a TV show. As the US withdraws troops from Iraq, it's the end of a chapter.

But what does this mean for West Asia? We get you a GrabFest special report. In a major breakthrough, as terrorist Musa is killed in an encounter, we tell you what's known about the remnants of the outfit in the Kashmir Valley. French police clash with the students. Over 400 have been detained. We tell you what's known right now and what led to these clashes. Can renaming artificial intelligence really allay fears about AI? What's in a name? What's the debate all about? Getting you all this and a lot more.

0: panic and mayhem triggered by an incident on a Fly Dubai flight, a major one that has sent shockwaves around the world through the day. What really happened? What's known so far and what's not? What's been reported? And what does the incident tell us? What's the bigger picture? Let's break it all down for you bit by bit. First, this is what happened and why the incident has been dominating global headlines and has triggered serious concern. A flight that was bound for Israel from the UAE was diverted to Saudi Arabia earlier after transmitting emergency signals reportedly following a fight between the pilots. In what's been reported, the Fly Dubai flight from Dubai to Tel Aviv carrying 174 passengers earlier landed in Saudi Arabia. According to Israeli news website Ynet, an Indian national was the captain of the Fly Dubai flight, who reportedly fought with the co-pilot. It was a confrontation that forced the aircraft reportedly to make an emergency landing in Saudi Arabia. The co-pilot, an Omani national, is reportedly suspected of attempting to crash the aircraft during the confrontation inside the cockpit. Israeli officials have reportedly said so earlier. And he was stabbed during the struggle, reportedly, and was eventually subdued by the captain, the Indian national, with help from Israeli passengers, as per the report. In fact, an Israeli official earlier in the day told Reuters the plane transmitted emergency signals after the pilots got into a physical altercation with each other. In fact, the aircraft's data earlier appeared to show that it had suddenly and rapidly descended by nearly 14,000 feet in less than 30 seconds before the first emergency signal was sent, according to flight tracking website FlightRadar24 reportedly. Listen in now to this reaction.
1: We are here in the plane now. We controlled the terrorists. Whoever is hearing me, we need help. We are in the Tabuk area of Saudi Arabia, which we don't know. All the passengers are okay, but not the pilot. We need help.
0: That was the reaction that came in earlier in the day. In fact, earlier, according to the Israeli Prime Minister, one of the pilots stabbed the other and tried to crash the plane.
2: Almost all the passengers on the flight were Israelis. During the flight, as they approached the country, one of the pilots stabbed the other pilot. He apparently tried to crash the plane with its passengers.
0: Israel's National Security Minister earlier in the day said that the emergency landing of that flight was triggered by a quote-unquote alleged terrorist who intended to crash the aircraft. Let's just tell you more about this flight. It was earlier diverted to Saudi Arabia, where it made that emergency landing. Naturally, the incident has triggered serious concern, a lot of questions and global alarm given what's unfolded. Voices narrating the ordeal have been trickling in, piecing together what happened, trying to make sense of what unfolded. One of those voices is that of this man who said his son told him the plane dropped from 30,000 to 15,000 feet in about a

0: minute before landing in Saudi Arabia. That's what he said. He added that his son said there was a disturbance in the cockpit and saw a pilot emerge with blood on his shirt before they heard that the flight will land in Saudi Arabia. Listen to this.
1: On the plane, they will hear a noise and a problem because the plane is like crashed down 15,000 feet in 1 minute. And later they saw one or three of the Israeli who go to the front, to the cockpit, and nothing. Later they saw one of the captain go out with a blood on the shirt.
0: What happened after that? Here's what the man narrated.
1: With them, and we know that they are landing in Saudi Arabia. Then they get water and something to food, and after it they go down, and they don't know yet nothing about how they will come back to Israel. Maybe with another flight of Fly Dubai, maybe a plane of Israel. We don't know, but we talk with them.
0: In fact, the mother of a passenger aboard that flight, who was aboard that flight, said that her daughter told her the plane lost control before other pilots took over and the aircraft landed in Saudi Arabia. Her daughter, Miriam, was on the flight. And she said her daughter told her she heard screaming, saw a man pull out a knife, and there was blood everywhere. This is what she said and the reaction that came in earlier in the day.
2: The plane start to lose control. So all the people, they scream, they think they are going. And after a few minutes, two other pilots, they took the shlita, the control. And a few Israelis, they ran away to the guy. He took a knife and tried to kill the pilot. They take his hand and put him on the floor. There was a lot of blood around.
0: As of now, as the details continue to trickle in, serious concern continues to hang in the air as the entire world watched the developments unfold in absolute shock.

0: Let's just shift focus for now. Even as the U.S. continues to pile on economic pressure on Iran, or at least tries that tactic, Tehran, meanwhile, has refused to cave in. Amid a temporary pause in fighting, Iran held its first military training course for women as part of what's being called the Sacrifice for Iran campaign. Have a look at these images now. From a training center in Tehran, dressed in the traditional outfit, Iranian female volunteers were seen handling multiple weapons ranging from a gun to a rifle. And according to Iranian state media, the training course also covered operating drones, first aid, guerrilla tactics, survival techniques, and preparedness for harsh conditions. Now, the training, remember, is part of a broader nationwide volunteer mobilization program, that includes military and emergency training for both men and women. Iran aims to form 1,000 national resistance battalions in a push to increase civilian preparedness and participation in national defense.
1: I will fight them with this gun, even without guns. With our faith in God, we will certainly defeat them. It's God's will that this nation will win.
0: Remember last week, thousands of people took part in the Sacrifice for Iran motorcycle rally in Tehran. The anti-US sentiment looming large on the streets of Iran, meanwhile, have a look at these images from Tehran's Behrestan Square. Zulfikar missiles and a Shahed drone were displayed, in fact, besides a banner reading, "Kill Trump," quote unquote. Iran, meanwhile, has revealed that it has received an official U.S. response to its proposal to reopen the Strait of Hormuz within 7 days, while suspense remains on America's response. Iran has reportedly demanded a ceasefire on all fronts, including Lebanon, unfreezing of Iranian assets, lifting of sanctions on its oil exports, and also ending the U.S. naval blockade. Remember, this comes at a time when tensions remain high in the Strait of Hormuz, according to a British maritime agency. Unknown projectiles struck 3 ships, including a crude oil tanker and an LNG tanker, in this strategic waterway on Tuesday. While U.S. President Donald Trump continues to insist that Iran is doing very poorly, he claims, he remained less optimistic about Iran giving up anytime soon. Listen to this.
2: Well, they're doing very poorly. I don't know if they're going to give up yet, but they'll give up, but they're doing very poorly. You know, we took more oil out of the Hormuz Strait over the last couple of days than at any point in history, including long before we had the war to stop the nuclear weapon. And this is to stop the nuclear weapon. Iran will not have a nuclear weapon.
0: Just for context here, both sides have also started incentivizing people to help gain an edge in this protracted war. For instance, the U.S. Department of State has offered a reward of up to $15 million for information leading to disruption of economic lifelines that sustain the IRGC. It's a big development. And this, by the way, includes information on IRGC's alleged illicit financial schemes, its front companies, allegedly, and entities helping it evade U.S. sanctions. On the other hand, what's brewing in the Iranian camp? It has reportedly offered a reward of around $20,000 to any citizen who captures or kills an American soldier, according to reports. The reward would double to $40,000 if the citizen is a woman, reportedly. And as the deadlock continues over Iran's proposal, China stressing that it supports resolving disputes through political and diplomatic means. It also urged the U.S. and Iran to return to negotiations and abide by the expired Memorandum of Understanding.
3: We hope Iran and the U.S. will uphold peace and return to the Islamabad Memorandum of Understanding and resume dialogue and negotiations as soon as possible. Since the outbreak of the conflict, China has been actively working to end the fighting and promote peace.
0: And with Iran revealing that it is designing new weapons to defend itself while upgrading and mass producing its existing arms, it is amply clear that any kind of compromise to end the war, at least as of now, appears to be a far-fetched scenario. Vladimir Putin is weaponizing the winter, launching a brutal assault on Ukraine's power grid that has left thousands in the dark and at least four dead in Kiev. But the Kremlin's threat extends far beyond Ukraine. Moscow has now issued an explicit nuclear warning to NATO and the UK, as the Ukrainian President Volodymyr Zelensky has repeatedly appealed allies for more military support. But Russia says it would achieve its military aims in Ukraine, no matter the circumstances. Take a look.
4: Vladimir Putin is hitting Ukraine's power grid hard as a brutal winter approaches. Another night of continuous air raids and explosions left at least four dead in Kyiv, including a young child. Ukraine's main energy provider, DTEK, confirms the grid is damaged, cutting power to 8,000 households. Kyiv warns this is the start of Moscow's winter campaign to freeze the capital into submission. But Russia's aggression isn't stopping at Ukraine's borders. Moscow has issued a chilling nuclear warning to NATO. Reports reveal Russia is ready to resort to nuclear weapons if the Western alliance attempts to block Kaliningrad, a heavily militarized Russian exclave wedged between Poland and Lithuania. The Kremlin also targeted the United Kingdom, responding to a British media

0: war game scenario. The Russian embassy warned that any NATO attack would trigger an all-out nuclear response. If deterrence fails, Putin is reportedly prepared for automated annihilation. Deep beneath the Ural Mountains lies Object 1435, a massive self-sustaining underground fortress. It is the suspected heart of Russia's infamous Dead Hand system, designed to launch a catastrophic nuclear retaliatory strike, even if no one is left alive to give the command. As the freezing temperatures lock in, the battle lines are no longer just on the ground. They are wired through Ukraine's power grid and echoed in Moscow's nuclear rhetoric. With winter arriving and stakes at an all-time high, the world watches to see if deterrence will hold or if the conflict is on the brink of a dangerous escalation.
1: Time now to take a quick look at the global headlines at this hour.
2: Prime Minister Narendra Modi and U.S. President Donald Trump held a telephonic conversation. It was their first known call since Trump signed a new U.S. law targeting countries that continue importing Russian energy. PM Modi said the two leaders reviewed cooperation in trade, defense, energy, and critical technologies. They also discussed regional and international issues, including efforts to advance global peace and security. Indian Defense Minister Rajnath Singh described 2026 as a historic year for the Indian Navy, with plans for the induction or commissioning of 18 warships, which would constitute the largest single-year force accretion in the Navy's history. China and Laos have opened a joint military training center and aviation academy near Vientiane. The facility features a paved runway, taxiway, apron, and several new buildings. China says the center will train Air Force pilots and is not directed against any third party. Dozens of housing activists have spent the night camping in Barcelona's central Catalonia Square. They are protesting rising rents and what they say is a growing gap between housing costs and salaries. Spain's government has proposed extending leases and banning evictions until 2030. Water and power shortages are disrupting daily life in Havana, with concerns growing over waterborne diseases. Some residents say they have gone weeks without running water, forcing them to collect supplies from other sources. Health authorities have warned of rising viral illnesses, including hepatitis.

0: And let's also talk about what's been happening in West Asia as Iran pushes for U.S. military withdrawal from West Asia. It's also received a big boost in a way in neighboring Iraq. 12 long years after returning to Iraq to fight the ISIS, American troops finally left the country on Wednesday. The departure of the U.S. forces and equipment from the Erbil Air Base, marking the end of America's Operation Inherent Resolve in Iraq. And while this air base, located in northern Iraq, served as the main operational hub of the counter-ISIS mission, its headquarters has now been shifted to Jordan. That's the context for you. And following this, various units of the Iraqi security forces held a parade in various parts of the country, including Baghdad, Najaf. Scenes of jubilation were seen just about everywhere. Multiple Iraqis took to the streets to celebrate the withdrawal of the U.S. forces from the country.
1: Our feeling, it fills our heart with joy, and I feel on the day of the American U.S. forces withdrawal is like I am born again and I am 70 years old. The withdrawal of American forces is the withdrawal of the occupier. We should invest to let militias as well surrender their weapons to the government.
0: In fact, the Iraqi Prime Minister also hailed the withdrawal of the American forces. He stressed that a new phase had started, defined by Iraq's sovereignty, the strength of its institutions, and balanced partnerships with its friends. But what's really behind this outpouring of emotion? Over 200,000 Iraqi civilians are estimated to have been killed since 2003, when the U.S. forces invaded Iraq and toppled Saddam Hussein's regime. And by the time the U.S. wrapped up what it called Operation Iraqi Freedom in 2011, 4,500 American troops were killed reportedly. However, U.S. forces returned to Baghdad 3 years later to fight ISIS, which, remember, captured Mosul and other parts across Iraq. The tables turned in 2017. When the then Iraqi Prime Minister declared victory over ISIS after recapturing the last areas under the terror group's control, along with the border with Syria. And in the year 2021, the US agreed to terminate its combat operations, with the remaining troops focusing on functions like training, advising, and intelligence sharing. 2 years, both sides finalized the timeline for the withdrawal of the U.S. troops. Meanwhile, the U.S. reaffirmed its commitment to counter terrorism and said that it would continue working with allies to ensure that ISIS cannot regroup on Iraqi soil. The Pentagon's chief spokesman said, I'm quoting, "The Department of War will continue to provide targeted training and intelligence support to our Iraqi partners." Now, this development may have larger implications as far as West Asia is concerned. Because of the ongoing war, remember, Iranian parliamentary officials have already welcomed the U.S. military pullout, presenting it basically as a victory for what they call the axis of resistance. It's also worth noting that 7 of the 19 U.S. military personnel killed in the Iran war died in Iraq. And the influence of the Iran-backed Popular Mobilization Forces, PMF,

0: cannot be understated. In case you're not aware, it's an umbrella organization of armed Shia groups, which was formed in 2014 to fight ISIS. In 2016, the government formally integrated the PMF as part of the Iraqi Armed Forces, but designated it as an independent military formation. As per estimates, PMF is believed to have close to 238,000 fighters with an annual budget of $3.6 billion. During the course of the West Asia War, Iraq's government formally granted PMF the right to defend itself. And while the Iraqi government is seeking to disarm Iran-backed militias by June 2027, they said that they were not bound by any timeline or agreement to surrender their weapons to the state. Now, some Iraqi security officials also fear that the U.S. pullout may risk giving a fresh lease of life to ISIS, which retains a sleeper cell network. For instance, the last time when the U.S. withdrew, the Iraqi army proved no match for this terror outfit. That's not all. Many Kurds have been vocal critics of the U.S. withdrawal. According to local officials, the Kurdish region faced more than 1,000 drone and ballistic attacks during the Iran war. Without adequate air defense capabilities, doubts persist whether Iraq will be able to defend itself.
1: Tomorrow or the day after, you will see ISIS, Arabic acronym for Islamic State, come back. You can see yesterday, recently, they arrived to Perdi, Kurdish name for Altun Kupri town, and I don't have confidence in our government of the semi-autonomous northern Kurdish region, nor the Iraqi government of the federal government.
0: The U.S. move has also been perceived as a bid to make the bilateral partnership with Iraq more economic-centric. During his meeting with Al-Zaidi in the month of July, U.S. President Donald Trump described him as young and handsome and hinted at a lot of deals with Iraq. On his part, though, the Iraqi Prime Minister has sought to maintain a cordial relationship with Iran as well. He visited Tehran following his U.S. visit and signed four MOUs with Iran aimed at upgrading bilateral ties. So the next few months will be crucial for Iraq. It remains to be seen whether it can actually contain Iran's influence and stop an ISIS resurgence. Before we go on, a quick look at what else is lined up for you on the show tonight. Antarctica's winter ice falls to the third lowest level now. We tell you all about what's been called a now problem. We also tell you all about the women leading the charge for India and winning hearts at the Asian Games.

Five Pakistani crew members have been arrested after the Indian Coast Guard, in coordination with the Gujarat Anti-Terrorism Squad, ATS, intercepted an Iranian boat west of Lakshadweep. 526 kilograms of drugs worth over 3,000 crore rupees have been seized from that vessel. In details that emerged, the seized contraband, including heroin and meth as well. The Coast Guard, in fact, saying the vessel was tracked before a hot pursuit and tactical boarding operation. The vessel, its crew and the seized narcotics have now been brought to Mumbai under armed escort for multi-agency investigation and legal proceedings. According to the Gujarat ATS, the intelligence inputs pointed to a suspected sea-based drug smuggling network linking Iran to India. The Coast Guard's aid its personnel conducted coordinated sea air surveillance, tracked the suspicious vessel, and also launched a hot pursuit before boarding it. The vessel, the apprehended crew, and the seized contraband have been escorted to Mumbai under armed security for joint interrogation and further legal proceedings. And following the drug bust, the IC

G has also reaffirmed commitment to secure maritime borders and vowed crackdown on transnational drug networks. The Indian Coast Guard has previously carried out joint operations with the Gujarat ATS and other agencies to intercept vessels suspected of transporting illegal drugs. Last year, in April, the Coast Guard, in a joint operation with the Gujarat ATS, seized over 300 kilograms of narcotics off the Gujarat coast.

0: Our next story is from France. Student protests, which started in Paris last week, have now spread to at least 400 high schools across the country. As the protests turned violent in some parts, the police detained about 440 people. 440, most of whom were minors. 76 others have been injured. Have a look at these visuals now. High school students in the northern French city set garbage bins and electric bikes on fire. Tensions flared outside a barricaded high school where mass protesters threw projectiles at the police officers. According to France's interior minister, there were 7 incidents in which people threw acid, hydrochloric acid, at the law enforcement officers allegedly. But what really triggered the student protests and all this fury? It has to do, reportedly, with the conditions in France's high schools, where students between the ages of 15 and 18 generally spend their final 3 years of secondary education. Many protesters have complained about worsening buildings, poor sanitary conditions, extreme temperatures in classrooms. Concerns have also been raised over large class sizes, absent teachers, exhausting schedules. Listen in to a student voicing her concerns.
1: There are no windows. In the prefab toilets, there's no water. There are cockroaches and rats everywhere in the school. The school canteen is too expensive. There is no toilet paper in the toilets, and we need to go and ask school supervisors to get some. The buildings are dilapidated. In winter, in the prefab classrooms, it's too cold. It's 5 degrees Celsius, and in the summer, it's 40 degrees Celsius. We can't work in those conditions.
0: Now, the protests coincided with a nationwide public sector strike against the government's proposed budget, which basically includes funding cuts worth $61.3 billion. A day earlier, thousands of people working in the country's public services took to the streets in Paris, voicing discontent against the government's proposal to freeze base salaries of the state employees in 2027. Firefighters also denounced the lack of resources allotted by the government to combat massive wildfires during the summer season. Now, the protests also gained a political dimension, by the way, with politicians from France, Unbowed Party, joining the demonstrations. And while the government has said that difficulties in high schools must be acknowledged and addressed, the French president, meanwhile, has made it clear that violence cannot be justified. Listen to this.
2: I do not want anyone to think that young people do not have legitimate concerns, legitimate fears or views that they wish to express. That is all part of democratic life, and that's a good thing. However, none of those debates and none of those concerns can justify violence.
0: In a major success for the Indian security forces, a top Lashkar-e-Toiba operative, Hashim Musa, has been killed in an encounter with the security forces in Jammu and Kashmir. Musa was wanted in connection with multiple terror attacks across the valley over the last 3 years and was also linked to the Pahalgam terror attack. Take a look.
3: A massive breakthrough for security forces in Jammu and Kashmir. Hashim Musa, one of the region's most wanted Pakistan-based Lashkar-e-Taiba operatives,

0: Pervez Musharraf. He fought in the counter-insurgency zones across Balochistan, Waziristan and the Khyber Agency and was even deployed on a UN peacekeeping mission to Sudan in 2009. But after retiring from the military, Musa turned his elite tactical training against India, joining Lashkar-e-Taiba and infiltrating Jammu and Kashmir.
1: Hasim Musa, who was, I think, highly trained commando, specialized in ambushes, guerrilla type attacks. We have seen his footprints in various attacks in Punch, DKG, Bimber Gully and all those areas where we lost so many army people, including attack on Yatris coming from Shibkhodi.
0: Musa managed a lethal cell of foreign terrorists operating on both sides of the Pir Panjal range to strike the Jammu region and the Kashmir Valley. Most notoriously, Musa was named as a key suspect in the brutal 2025 Pahalgam attack, which killed 26 tourists.
2: It is a big deal that our Indian Army is continuing this effort without backing down. Operation Sindoor is ongoing, just as PM Sir had mentioned. Based on that, around 25 to 26 terrorists have been killed so far under the operations being conducted. This in itself is a significant achievement.
0: Security officials believe Musa's elimination completely disrupts LET's ability to coordinate, recruit and execute major attacks. While the local terror infrastructure in South Kashmir has shrunk massively since the mid-2010, Pakistan-based handlers continue to push infiltration and cross-border logistics. With Hashim Musa gone, LET's command structure has just taken its hardest hit yet.
3: Security forces in Jammu and Kashmir have dismantled the leadership of Lashkar-e-Taiba over the last few years across Jammu and Kashmir. If we compare it to the last 10 years, there was massive local leadership of Lashkar-e-Taiba, especially in South Kashmir, which was wiped out over the years. Now, security forces believe there are only few foreign terrorists who are active in the Kashmir region, and most of these foreign terrorists are hiding in the dense forest area of Pir Panjal range, and most of the handlers are still across the border. With video journalist Firoz Idris Sloan for Beyond World is One.
4: A Hyderabad origin woman has been elected mayor of the Strathfield Council in Australia's Sydney. With this, she has become the first Indian-born migrant woman to serve as a mayor in Australia. Let's tell you more about her. A lawyer by profession, Santhya Reddy was born and raised in Hyderabad, where she also pursued her education before moving to Australia in the year 2005. She has been living in the country ever since. Members of the Indian community in Australia have hailed her achievement, describing it as both symbolic and significant for the country's multicultural communities. Let's tell you more about this. Reddy's election as mayor also marks several historic milestones and adds to the significance. She is recognized as the first Indian-born immigrant woman to serve as mayor in Australia, the first person of Indian heritage to become mayor as a Liberal Party representative. Also, the first Hindu woman mayor in Australian local government. Affectionately known as Sandy, Sandhya Reddy received the Strathfield Citizen of the Year Award in the year 2020 for her volunteer work with the State Emergency Service. In the year 2021, she was first elected to the Strathfield Council as an independent councillor. In 2023, she was elected as the deputy mayor. And in 2024, she was re-elected to the council under the Liberal Party banner. Following a brief break from the leadership team after the late 2024 local elections, she returned to the position of deputy mayor in 2025. And on the 29th of September, she was elected as the 73rd mayor of Strathfield Council. Her mayoral term runs until September 2028. After a slow start, India is finally shining at the Asian Games, and how? And it is the women who

0: who are leading the charge and winning hearts. Following a historic relay gold on Tuesday, India grabbed 4 more gold medals today. On Tuesday, India finally broke its athletics gold medal jinx at the 2026 Asian Games in Japan. And it came in spectacular fashion, by the way, as the women's team delivered a memorable victory. In fact, the team finished the race in 3 minutes and 29.69 seconds to clinch the title. India were in danger of finishing an Asian Games campaign without an athletics gold for the first time since the 1994 Hiroshima Games. The victory also completed a memorable Asian Games campaign for Vidya Ramraj. Vidya Ramraj, who won her 3rd medal of the campaign.
1: We are really happy because India's had not won a gold in athletics yet. So everyone had a hope that women will bring the gold. So we kept on their hope. And today we are going to hear the national anthem. We are so proud and we are golden girls. We missed out in the last Asian Games. So everyone should know that our Indian women relay team will not give up. We came back and next Asian Games also the team will win gold. This is the inspiration for them. So we are happy and waiting for the national anthem.
0: Ansi Sojan continues to build her reputation. Meanwhile, she came close to gold in the women's long jump before a dramatic final round reversal. And it was Ansi Sojan's 2nd consecutive Asian Games silver medal in the long jump, following her runner-up finish in 2023. The 25-year-old Ansi owns the national record holder in the event, breaking the legendary Anju Bobby George's record. Major feat. It's not just the athletics team, of course. Shooter Neeru Dhanda has also had a campaign to remember, to say the least. Dhanda won the mixed team trap gold earlier today, her 2nd title of the Asian Games, as she also took the individual crown. And she has 3 medals in total, as she also won silver in the women's team trap event. There was more good news for India on Wednesday at the Asian Games, as India swept all 3 compound archery titles on offer in team events, and even secured a quota at the Los Angeles Olympics in 2028. It all started with the women's compound team. In fact, they beat China in the final, and the Indian trio won 238 to 234 in the Asian Games 2026 archery final, equaling the world record for a 24-arrow women's compound team match. The White House has decreed the term artificial intelligence is officially dead, swapping out the acronym AI for what President Trump insists is the only proper label, superintelligence, or SI, according to him. Under a brand new executive order, the U.S. federal agencies are now banned from even uttering the words artificial intelligence in official work. Fresh off a power luncheon with a group of tech titans at the West Wing, President Trump made the nomenclature change official. And what was the justification, really? The tech running inside America's top labs is simply too omnipotent to be called mere AI any longer.
2: But the name has been officially changed by the biggest, the smartest, the greatest people anywhere in the world at this. And I was with President Xi a few days ago, and he would admit, he said, these are the smartest people in the world at what they do, and it's a big thing. But it's been officially changed to superintelligence, or SI.
0: Under the new executive directive, all federal departments and agencies must adopt superintelligence, or SI, in public communications, official memos, administrative policy. Bureaucrats have been ordered to no longer acknowledge or use the terms artificial intelligence or AI across non-statutory papers. The mandate basically takes immediate effect across the executive branch. Yet, rebranding AI to SI is unlikely to actually impact the negative perception of the technology. Behind closed doors, frontier labs are crossing dangerous scientific boundaries. Safety researchers are increasingly scrambling to stop autonomous agents from facilitating biological attacks, synthesizing chemical weapons, or accidentally hacking into unintended computer networks during routine testing. speaking on NBC's Meet the Press.

0: just days before the White House Accord, the Microsoft co-founder Bill Gates sounded a stark warning, a stark alarm over where this race is headed.
1: AI is certainly powerful enough to drive events that, you know, cause a billion deaths. You know, so even though it's pretty hard to get to 100%, there's never been a weapon as powerful as the combination of people with ill intent using the latest AI tools.
0: And Gates emphasized that unlike nuclear arsenals, advanced computing is happening almost exclusively behind corporate doors, leaving regulators flying blind.
1: You have so little expertise in the government. And, you know, because it's cast in this nationalistic, you know, us versus them type thing, you have people who are saying, well, let's just go full speed ahead. It's completely irresponsible not to require every AI to have these safeguards and monitoring capabilities. And it only is a question of, do you do it now?
0: Yet the administration firmly opposes federal intervention. And the Vice President J.D. Vance has earlier argued that tech developers must police their own risks rather than actually seeking state-enforced guardrails.
2: This is a terrible, terrible thing we're building. It's like, well, if you're building a terrible, terrible thing, then stop and build something good. Don't come to the government and regulate. It's like a kid who just can't stop eating cookies. And it's like, I just please, government, come and help me stop eating these cookies. No. You have to exercise some responsibility over your own products.
0: And that's not only that, then there are the physical ramifications of this digital leap as well. The hyperscale data centers powering superintelligence guzzle enormous volumes of water and overburden the local electrical grids, triggering resistance across rural towns and suburban breadbaskets as well. To pacify skeptical neighbors, President Trump says Silicon Valley plans to sweeten the deal with direct local subsidies and energy gifts.
3: And they're going to work with local communities for the data centers in particular. And they're going to work to make the community happy. That might be supplying oil and gas. It might be supplying education. It may be helping teachers along financially, helping people along financially. And they've all agreed that that's a very positive.
0: Whether a new label and a voluntary accord will actually be enough to manage AI's rapidly evolving capabilities and strained power infrastructure is something that is yet to be seen. The White House has formally changed the terminology across the executive branch, but what will that do? The underlying challenges surrounding AI continue. Or should we say, SI? Antarctica has just recorded another warning sign of a changing climate situation. Scientists have confirmed that the continent's winter sea ice reached its third lowest level on record this year. The ice peaked on September 14 at around 17.59 million square kilometers. About 1 million square kilometers below the long-term average. An area roughly twice the size of Spain. But then the bigger concern is the pattern. The four lowest winter sea ice maxima ever recorded have all occurred in the last 4 years. Antarctic sea ice normally expands through the winter and shrinks during summer. But then scientists say the recent run of lows suggests the system may be behaving differently. This year has already seen other extreme developments in June. The Antarctic Peninsula experienced a heat wave with temperatures reportedly 20 degrees Celsius above normal. In fact, a Southern Ocean expert at Monash University in Melbourne has said, I'm quoting, the past four winters have had the lowest sea ice maximum on record. That's a very clear indication of a system that has changed, quote unquote. Scientists also identified an area of open ocean, roughly the size of France, where ice would normally be expected. Natural climate patterns, including El Nino, and changing winds have also contributed to the recent ice loss.

But then scientists say the repeated record lows are raising fresh questions and concern about the impact of a warming climate. And that matters beyond Antarctica, because sea ice plays a critical role in the planet's climate system and supports marine life. Four record low winters in a row, a pattern scientists are now watching very closely. High screen time could have a bigger impact on children than we may think. A major global study suggesting its effects may be similar to those linked to parental behavior and premature birth. The study was led by academics at the University of Calgary in Canada and published in JAMA Pediatrics. The team analyzed data from more than 2.8 million children across 64 countries. It is one of the largest studies to examine the issue. The findings showing that children who spend more time on screens may face problems with schoolwork, language development, and emotional well-being. The study looked at different types of screen use, including gaming, social media, streaming, and video calls. Children with higher screen use tended to have lower overall grades. But then when researchers looked at individual subjects, they did not find a clear link with maths, reading, or science. The researchers said those subjects were among the least studied. On mental health, heavier screen use was associated with more emotional and peer problems. Researchers also found links with aggression and symptoms associated with ADHD. However, some experts have also raised concerns about the study's limitations. They said the findings do not show that screens are the main cause of distress among teenagers. Importantly, the study showing an association, not proof of cause and effect. Let's now get to the gravitas image of the day. For this, we take you to Alaska, where Bear 89, nicknamed Backpack, has been crowned the 2026 Fat Bear Week champion. This was at the national park after winning the annual online voting contest. Backpack is a medium-large adult male brown bear known for his blonde ears and his nickname dating back to cubhood when he would ride on the back of his mother while crossing the river. Also, look at the big question hanging in the air right now, the answer to which determines a lot. According to reports, the U.S. Secretary of War Pete Hegseth is planning to cut positions reserved for generals and admirals by 20%. And this leads us to ask, will Hegseth fire more top U.S. military officials amid the Iran war, and what's really brewing behind the scenes? Also, a look at three major events expected to unfold over the next 24 hours. U.S. President Donald Trump will travel to Oklahoma on Thursday to take part in a rally for the midterm elections. The Indian men's cricket team will take on Sri Lanka in the second semi-final of the Asian Games in Japan on Thursday. Nigeria will celebrate its 66th Independence Day on Thursday, and its president will deliver a speech on the occasion. On that note, it's a wrap on this edition of Gravitas Tonight. This is me, Molly Gambhir, signing off. Thanks very much for watching. Stay tuned.

Welcome back to Beyond Wild is One, and thank you for staying with us. I'm Eric Njoka. Top stories of this hour. Indian Prime Minister Narendra Modi holds talks with President Trump. Both leaders reaffirm commitment to bilateral ties in the first direct engagement since Trump signed off on Russia's sanctions bill targeting India and China. Israel Prime Minister Benjamin Netanyahu rejects reports of the Fly Dubai flight incident being a mere cockpit fight, says one of the pilots stabbed the other pilot and tried to crash the plane.

0: passengers from the Fly Dubai flight, which made an emergency landing in Saudi Arabia, arrived back home in Israel. Prime Minister Netanyahu meets the hero passengers who entered the cockpit and stabilized the flight.
1: אתה יודע מה, אני צופה בך ואני רואה אריה, אני רואה גיבור גדול.
0: Israeli Prime Minister leads heartfelt gratitude to the hero Indian pilot Smit Machar, who fought the other pilot and prevented him from crashing the plane.

and a fresh twist to the Fairford Air Base incident. Now, UK Prime Minister Andy Bannum says that there are strong indications that Iran was involved in suspicious activity linked to the thwarted strike. Indian skipper Shubman Gill becomes the only second Indian player after Rohit Sharma to score two double hundreds in ODIs. India register thumping win against West Indies after visitors scored a mammoth 405 in the second ODI.

0: The pilot accused of attacking his co-pilot on a Fly Dubai flight has been arrested. Israeli Prime Minister Benjamin Netanyahu says one pilot stabbed the other and apparently tried to crash the plane while it was flying from Dubai to Tel Aviv. The flight was reportedly carrying 174 passengers, including 27 children, when it was diverted to Saudi Arabia. All the passengers have safely returned to Tel Aviv following the incident. Well, these are the images coming in from Israel's Ben-Gurion Airport, where Israelis and family members of passengers on board the flight can be seen welcoming their loved ones, waving Israeli flags and even dancing in celebration. Israeli Prime Minister Benjamin Netanyahu is seen greeting one of the passengers who stormed the cockpit and subdued the attacker as the plane was flying erratically.
1: איך עשית את זה? משהו מדהים.
2: אנחנו עם של הריות, לא? עם תל אביב, לא?
1: ממש ככה.
2: אני צופה בך הרבה.
1: אתה יודע מה?
0: Well, the captain of the Fly Dubai flight was an Indian national who reportedly confronted his co-pilot during a violent struggle inside the cockpit, forcing the aircraft to make an emergency landing in Saudi Arabia. The captain had previously worked with SpiceJet for 11 years before joining the Dubai-based airline. Meanwhile, the co-pilot, an Omani national, is suspected by Israeli officials of attempting to crash the aircraft during the altercation. He was stabbed during the struggle and was eventually subdued by the Indian captain with the help from several Israeli passengers. This is the video from inside the aircraft. In the footage, an Israeli passenger can be heard requesting assistance and saying that the passengers had controlled the terrorists. In another video, the same passenger is seen with fellow passengers attending to the two injured men lying on the floor. At least one of the injured men appears to be wearing a pilot's uniform. Authorities at Saudi Arabia's Tabuk Airport said that the plane eventually landed safely and both pilots had been hospitalized after sustaining injuries.
3: We are here in the plane now. We controlled the terrorists. Whoever is hearing me, we need help. We are in the Tabuk area of Saudi Arabia, which we don't know. All the passengers are okay, but not the pilot. We need help.
0: The flight's sudden diversion came after a series of emergency signals from the aircraft. Flight tracking data from Flight Radar 24 shows the plane rapidly dropping from around 34,000 feet to 14,000 feet. At one point, the aircraft showed an instantaneous descent rate of nearly 31,000 feet per minute. An Israeli passenger on board says a pilot had been stabbed before the plane was diverted.
3: Surely we will arrive home in a few hours and I will have to change my clothes. They are filled with blood. They are all blood. Look, they are all blood. We caught him. The terrorist, yes. That is all. I will tell you when we come back. Yes, I am recording a video. That is it, Ori and Lily. You have a brave father. One of the brave people, one of the brave people. Yalla, we will see each other later on, letting my pulse slow down. Bye.
0: Well, the incident began shortly after Fly Dubai flight FZ1073, a Boeing 737 MAX, took off from Dubai. According to Israeli media reports, the aircraft first transmitted squawk 7700. That is the standard code used to signal a serious emergency. The aircraft then briefly transmitted squawk 7500, which is used to indicate unlawful interference or a possible hijacking. It later returned to 7700 and diverted from its original route. That brief 7500 signal immediately raised concerns. Israel reportedly increased its alert level and scrambled fighter jets to monitor the situation.
4: Our flight from Dubai was a very calm one for the first 2 hours. And when we arrived at the Jordanian border, suddenly the aircraft broke, massive turbulence for 20, 30 seconds, then balance, and then once again drop for 10 seconds and balance again. And then we saw that in the front of the aircraft there was a riot. Many people rushed over there.
0: The incident has prompted Prime Minister Benjamin Netanyahu to order tighter security measures on both Israeli and non-Israeli carriers following the Fly Dubai flight incident. In a video message, the Prime Minister called the passengers heroes and said they had prevented a major disaster.
5: I spoke with one of the Israeli passengers. He told me that the plane entered a tailspin and began to dive. He told me that against all odds, he managed to break into the cockpit along with one of the crew members, and together they neutralized the stabbing pilot while he was trying to sabotage the plane's systems. Additional flight crew on board entered the cockpit and managed to stabilize the aircraft. I salute these heroes who showed exceptional resourcefulness and courage. They saved many lives. They prevented a heavy disaster.
0: Meanwhile, Israel's defense minister described the incident as an attempted jihadist terror attack, saying it was thwarted only thanks to the heroism of several Israeli passengers.
6: You saved the plane.
0: India-US ties remain in focus with Prime Minister Narendra Modi and US President Donald Trump holding a telephone conversation to discuss the way forward for the bilateral partnership. According to the Prime Minister's office, the two leaders reviewed cooperation across key areas including trade, defense, energy, and critical technologies. Modi and Trump also reaffirmed their commitment to advancing the India-US Comprehensive Global Strategic Partnership and agreed to maintain close engagement to deepen cooperation. The Prime Minister took to X and said, and I quote, "had a productive conversation with President Trump. We reviewed our bilateral cooperation in trade, defense, energy, critical technologies, and other areas. We agreed to maintain close engagement to take our comprehensive global strategic partnership forward." The conversation comes as India's Trade Minister Piyush Goyal is in the United States for talks aimed at advancing a proposed India-US bilateral trade agreement. Goyal is visiting the U.S. from September 29th to October 5th, with discussions also focused on a possible interim trade arrangement. The talks come after months of negotiations, with India seeking terms it considers balanced and mutually beneficial. Trade remains a key area of discussion between New Delhi and Washington, particularly after India raised concerns over new U.S. tariff measures linked to its purchases of Russian oil. Despite these trade-related differences, both sides continue to emphasize the broader strategic importance of the India-US relationship. Modi and Trump also exchanged views on regional and international developments, including efforts to promote global peace and security.

0: even as the United States continues to pile on economic pressure on Iran, Tehran has refused to cave in. Amid a temporary pause in fighting, Iran held its first military training course for women as part of the Sacrifice for Iran campaign. Have a look at these images from a training center in Tehran, dressed in the traditional chador. Iranian female volunteers are seen handling multiple weapons, ranging from a gun to a rifle. According to Iranian state media, the training course also covered operating drones, first aid, guerrilla tactics, survival techniques, and preparedness for harsh conditions. Now, the training is a part of a broader nationwide volunteer mobilization program that includes military and emergency training to both men and women. Iran aims to form 1,000 national resistance battalions in a push to increase civilian preparedness and participation in national defense.
1: I will fight them with this gun, even without guns. With our faith in God, we will certainly defeat them. It's God's will that this nation will win.
0: Last week, thousands of people took part in a Sacrifice for Iran motorcycle rally in Tehran. The anti-US sentiment looms large in the streets of Iran. Take a look at these visuals from Tehran's Baharestan Square. Zolfargar missiles and Shahid drones have been displayed besides a banner reading "Kill Trump." Meanwhile, Iran revealed that it has received an official U.S. response to its proposal

0: to reopen the Strait of Hormuz within 7 days. While suspense remains on Americans' response, Iran has reportedly demanded a ceasefire on all fronts, including Lebanon, and freezing of Iranian assets, lifting of sanctions of its own oil exports, and ending the U.S. naval blockade. This comes at a time when tensions remain high in the Strait of Hormuz. According to a British maritime agency, unknown projectiles struck three ships, including a crude oil tanker and an LNG tanker, in this strategic waterway on Tuesday. While U.S. President Trump continues to insist that Iran is doing very poorly, he remained less optimistic about Iran giving up anytime soon.
1: Well, they're doing very poorly. I don't know if they're going to give up yet, but they'll give up, but they're doing very poorly. You know, we took more oil out of the Hormuz Strait over the last couple of days than at any point in history, including long before we had the war to stop the nuclear weapon. And this is to stop the nuclear weapon. Iran will not have a nuclear weapon.
0: Both sides have also started incentivizing people to help gain an edge in this protracted war. For instance, the U.S. Department of State has offered a reward of up to $15 million for information leading to disruption of economic lifelines that sustain the IRGC. This includes information on IRGC's alleged illicit financial schemes, its front companies, and entities helping it evade U.S. sanctions. On the other hand, Iran has reportedly offered a reward of around $20,000 to any citizen who captures or kills an American soldier. According to reports, the reward would double to $40,000 if the citizen is a woman. As the impasse continues over Iran's proposal, China stressed that it supports resolving disputes through political and diplomatic means. It also urged the United States and Iran to return to the negotiating table and abide by the expired Memorandum of Understanding.
2: We hope Iran and the U.S. will uphold peace and return to the Islamabad Memorandum of Understanding and resume dialogue and negotiations as soon as possible. Since the outbreak of the conflict, China has been actively working to end the fighting and promote peace.
0: With Iran revealing that it is designing new weapons to defend itself while upgrading and mass-producing its existing arms, it is amply clear that any kind of compromise to end the war appears to be a far-fetched scenario. Capital punishment in the United States is not common. The last one took place over 5 years ago, but now the state of Tennessee is going to do something that it has not done in 200 years. That is, execute a woman. In one of the rarest among rare occurrences in American judicial delivery, the state of Tennessee is going to execute 50-year-old Krista Pike. Krista was 18 when she killed a classmate in a jealous rage way back in 1995 and became one of the youngest women to be sent to death row. Pike and her boyfriend were convicted in the killing of 19-year-old Colleen Slema, their classmate, who, in Krista's view, was a romantic rival. She lured Slema to a secluded area where she and her boyfriend tortured and killed a helpless girl and later even engraved a satanic symbol on her body.
3: I've never seen anybody so excited about killing somebody, I guess is the best way to put it. She was giddy and happy and excited, and she thought she was going to be a celebrity.
0: Krista never denied her guilt, but critics say the punishment was excessive considering that Krista had a documented history of mental ailments after suffering years of brutal childhood sexual abuse.
4: The girl who was murdered deserved protection. The girl who grew up surrounded by violence deserved protection before she became capable of violence herself. We failed them both in different ways.
0: The case continues to polarize opinions even 30 years after it triggered nationwide shock and outrage. America's history with capital punishment has been long and checkered, and this case has just added a grim new chapter to it. Capital punishment is legal in 27 U.S. states, while being abolished in 23 others. Since the historic U.S. Supreme Court judgment in 1976 upholding states' right to add death penalty to the statutes, over 8,500 prisoners have been condemned to the death row, with over

1,600 executions have been carried out in the last 50 years since 1976. 18 women have been executed in the country, representing about 1% of all executions. The last execution in the United States took place in January 2021, and even today, over 2,400 prisoners remain on death row. Tennessee Governor Bill Lee announced Monday that he would not grant clemency. Pike's attorney has asked the Supreme Court to stay the execution. The latest reports indicate Krista refused her last meal, and with the clock ticking, it remains to be seen whether the top court allows to let her live or become the first woman to be sentenced to death in Tennessee since 1820. McDonald's is using artificial intelligence to help set menu prices across the US and some global markets. According to a Reuters investigation, the company's pricing engine uses machine learning algorithms to analyze millions of daily transactions and recommend the optimal price for menu items at individual restaurants. The system analyzes sales data from nearly 14,000 McDonald's restaurants and can recommend prices for items ranging from Big Macs to discounted coffee for senior customers. Reuters reviewed screenshots of the pricing platforms taken in August and spoke to 9 people with knowledge of the matter. The investigative report stated that the technology has been in use in some form since at least 2019, but the use has now become more extensive. A Reuters check of the McDonald's mobile app in September found one company-run restaurant in California selling a Big Mac for $5.69. Another company-run restaurant 2 miles away was found selling the same burger for $6.89, a difference of around 21%. Reuters could not confirm whether that price gap was caused by the AI pricing engine or other factors. The system also analyzes customer behavior, including what McDonald's describes as customer willingness to pay in a particular area. The platform can also pull public price data from nearby competitors, including Wendy's and Burger King. The use of the system can result in different prices for the same product at different McDonald's restaurants, including between locations in the same area. McDonald's says franchisees are free to set their own prices, but 5 store owners told Reuters they had faced pressure to use the AI pricing tools. McDonald's has rejected the characterization of the report, calling the claims speculative and uninformed. Mathematicians are still finding new ways to build shapes, and the latest one is straight out of the geometry puzzle. An independent researcher has introduced a new three-dimensional shape called the genus 3-polyhedron. The unique shape has 8 flat faces, 36 edges, and 24 vertices. But what makes it unusual is its 3-hole structure. The faces are arranged in a connected complex structure, with every pair of faces sharing at least one edge. In simple terms, think of a donut, which has one hole. This new shape has 3. The shape belongs to a class of objects that contains holes. Its 3-hole structure gives it a genus of 3. Independent researcher Ruslan Mizaev has published the mathematical details and coordinates needed to recreate the shape. The work is currently a preprint and has not yet been peer-reviewed. This is not the first time in recent years that mathematicians have added a new shape to the geometric playbook. Days after Mizaev's work appeared, 2 other mathematicians reported a second 8-faced genus 3 polyhedron with a different structure. In 2023, the Hart tile was discovered. It solved a decade-long problem, finding one single shape that can tile an infinite plane but can never create a repeating pattern. A year later, in 2024, researchers introduced soft cells, a new class of geometric shapes with curved faces and fewer sharp corners, closely resembling structures found in nature. Shapes, perhaps with no obvious everyday use, but helping connect the dots between

between geometry, topology, and graph theory. Antarctica has just recorded another warning sign of a challenging climate. Scientists have confirmed that the continent's winter sea ice reached its third lowest level on record this year. The ice peaked on September 14th at around 17.59 million square kilometers, about 1 million square kilometers below the long-term average, an area roughly twice the size of Spain. But the bigger concern is the pattern. The four lowest winter sea ice maxima ever recorded have all occurred in the last 4 years. Antarctic sea ice normally expands through the winter and shrinks during summer. But scientists say the recent run of lows suggests the system may be behaving differently. This year has already seen other extreme developments. In June, the Antarctic Peninsula experienced a heat wave with temperatures reportedly 20 degrees Celsius above normal. Dr. Arian Purich, a Southern Ocean expert at Monash University in Melbourne, said, and I quote, "The past four winters have had the lowest sea ice maximum on record. That's a very clear indication of a system that has changed." Scientists also identified an area of open ocean roughly the size of France where ice would normally be expected. Natural climate patterns, including El Nino and changing winds, have also contributed to the recent ice loss. But scientists say the repeated record lows are raising fresh questions about the impact of a warming climate. And that matters beyond Antarctica, because sea ice plays a critical role in the planet's climate system and supports marine life. Four record low winters in a row, a pattern scientists are now watching very closely. And that's the latest at this hour. Thank you for watching. This is We on Wildest One. I'm Eric Njoka. Bye-bye.

Hello, you're watching Beyond Pulse. I'm Shreya Upadhyay. Up ahead, we get you all that is making news across the world and here in India. First up, a quick look at the top stories. Indian Prime Minister Narendra Modi holds talks with US President Donald Trump. Both leaders reaffirm commitment to bilateral ties in the first direct engagement since Trump signed off on the Russia sanctions bill targeting India and China. Israel's Prime Minister Netanyahu rejects reports of the Fly Dubai flight incident being a mere cockpit fight, says one of the pilots stabbed the other and tried to crash the plane. Israeli Prime Minister leads heartfelt gratitude to the hero Indian pilot Smit Machar, who fought the other pilot and prevented him from crashing the plane. He lauds the Israeli nationals who entered the cockpit and stabilized the plane. In a fresh twist to the Fairford Air Base incident, now UK's Prime Minister Andy Burnham says that there are strong indications that Iran was involved in suspicious activity linked to the thwarted strike. UK court approves the sale of a luxury apartment linked to jail-proclaimed offender Nirav Modi, even as he continues to fight extradition to India over fraud and money laundering charges. Indian skipper Shubman Gill becomes only the second Indian player after Rohit Sharma to score two double hundreds in ODIs. India on the cusp of resounding win against the Windies after visitors scored a mammoth 405 in the second ODI at Guwahati.

0: India-US ties remain in focus with Prime Minister Narendra Modi and the American President Donald Trump holding a telephone conversation today to discuss the way forward in the bilateral partnership. According to the Prime Minister's office, the two leaders reviewed cooperation across key areas, including trade, defense, energy, and critical technologies. Prime Minister Modi and President Trump also reaffirmed their commitment to advancing the India-US comprehensive global strategic partnership and agreed to maintain close engagement to deepen their cooperation. Prime Minister Modi took to X and said, and I quote, "Had a productive conversation with President Trump. We reviewed our bilateral cooperation in trade, defense, energy, critical technologies, and other areas. We agreed to maintain close engagement to take our comprehensive global strategic partnership forward," unquote. Now, this conversation, remember, comes as India's Trade Minister Piyush Goyal is in the United States for talks aimed at advancing a proposed India-US bilateral trade agreement. Piyush Goyal is visiting America from the 29th of September till the 5th of October, with discussions also focused on a possible interim trade arrangement. The talks come after months of negotiations, with India seeking terms it considers balanced and mutually beneficial. Now, remember, trade remains a key area of discussion between New Delhi and Washington, particularly after India raised concerns over new U.S. tariff measures linked to its purchases of Russian oil. Despite these trade-related differences, both sides continue to emphasize the broader strategic importance of the India-U.S. relationship. Modi and Trump also exchanged views on regional and international developments, including efforts to promote global peace and security. All right, let me go across to my colleague Siddhant Sibbal, our foreign affairs editor. He's joining us on the phone line at the moment with more details. Siddhant, extremely crucial phone conversation between Prime Minister Modi and President Trump. What more details are we getting as to the way forward in the trade deal and, of course, the bilateral relationship?
1: Well, this is a significant conversation coming just days after the Russia sanctions law was passed and signed by the U.S. Congress and the U.S. President respectively. Now, that law empowers the U.S. president to impose tariffs on countries like India who import Russian energy. He has a 30-day period to make a determination on this issue that ends in October. It will be seen if he uses the waiver power. But essentially, this is an important conversation where the relationship was discussed at length with focus on trade, defense, and other areas. But there is, of course, a general assessment that relationship is not doing very well. There are, of course, concerns, and the big issue is, of course, on the trade. There is no word also on the trade deal by any side so far. It was announced in February. So there are signals that not all is well, but hopefully, if diplomacy works and convergences are found, there can be things that can happen. But clearly, important conversation coming immediately after the passing of the law, important law that, of course, impacts many countries, including India, but also given the commentary coming from D.C., including by the lawmakers against India.
0: All right, Siddhant, we leave it there. Thanks very much for joining us at the moment with all those details. Let's wait and watch how this moves forward between the two countries. Moving on, after months of friction, Saudi Arabia and the United Arab Emirates appear to be reopening a channel of high-level engagement. The UAE Vice President and Deputy Prime Minister Sheikh Mansour bin Zayed Al Nahyan has traveled to Riyadh at the invitation of Saudi Defense Minister Prince Khalid bin Salman in what is the first such high-level UAE visit since the two Gulf powers fell into a serious dispute over Yemen. Sheikh Mansour met the Saudi Crown Prince Mohammed bin Salman with Defense Minister Khalid bin Salman also present there. Now, the official readout said that the two sides discussed their brotherly relations and regional developments. But behind this carefully worded diplomacy is a much bigger strategic story. Saudi Arabia and the UAE were once among the closest partners in the Arab Gulf. They worked together against the Iran-backed Houthis in Yemen. But that partnership came under severe strain as Riyadh and Abu Dhabi increasingly backed different actors and pursued different strategic interests. The breaking point came in late 2025.

0: The UAE announced its withdrawal from OPEC as well, which is a major development given Saudi Arabia's central role in the organization. There is therefore a significant change in security. Now, the regional threat environment has become significantly more dangerous. Saudi Arabia has faced a renewed Houthi offensive, including missile and drone attacks. The UAE has publicly condemned attacks targeting Saudi infrastructure and reaffirmed its solidarity with Riyadh. On the 17th of September, Abu Dhabi condemned an attempted Houthi drone attack targeting Mecca, calling it a threat to Saudi sovereignty and security. Earlier this month, the UAE condemned drone attacks targeting Saudi Arabia's east-west oil pipeline. So Mansour bin Zayed's Riyadh visit becomes particularly significant at this point. Can two of the Gulf's most powerful countries coordinate when regional threats are expanding? That's the big question. Well, there are early signs of some movement here. The UAE and Saudi foreign ministers have remained in contact. On the 14th of September, UAE's foreign minister Abdullah bin Zayed spoke with his Saudi counterpart about regional developments and strengthening efforts for security and stability. UAE's vice president has traveled to Riyadh for talks involving the Saudi defense minister and the crown prince. However, the two countries still have different interests in Yemen. They have backed competing actors in Sudan. Essentially, they have diverged over oil policy as well, and they have pursued different approaches to several regional powers and conflicts. So this is perhaps a reset attempt rather than a return to the old alliance. For Saudi Arabia, remember, closer coordination with Abu Dhabi could strengthen its regional position at a moment when the Houthi threat is directly targeting Saudi territory and infrastructure. On the other hand, for the UAE, maintaining a functional relationship with Riyadh is equally important given the two countries' geographic proximity, economic links, and shared security concerns. When the region is facing attacks, instability, and competing external pressures, a Saudi-UAE confrontation creates yet another fault line. The question now is whether the warm words from Riyadh translate into concrete cooperation and action, particularly on Yemen, defense, and regional security. The pilot accused of attacking his co-pilot on a Fly Dubai flight has now been arrested. Israel's Prime Minister Benjamin Netanyahu has said that one pilot stabbed the other and apparently tried to crash the plane while it was flying from Dubai to Tel Aviv. The flight was reportedly carrying 174 passengers, including 27 children, when it was diverted to Saudi Arabia. All the passengers have safely returned to Tel Aviv following the incident. These are the images coming in from Israel's Ben-Gurion Airport, where Israelis and family members of passengers on board the flight can be seen welcoming their loved ones, waving Israeli flags and dancing in celebration. The captain of the Fly Dubai flight was an Indian national who reportedly confronted his co-pilot during a violent struggle inside the cockpit, forcing the aircraft to make an emergency landing in Saudi Arabia. The captain had previously worked with SpiceJet for 11 years before joining the Dubai-based airline. Meanwhile, the co-pilot, an Omani national, is suspected by Israeli officials of attempting to crash the aircraft during the altercation. He was stabbed during the struggle and was eventually subdued by the Indian captain with help from several Israeli passengers.
1: How much time we need?
2: We need video.
1: It's good
2: to
1: You won't sleep?
2: You said the
1: no.
0: Now, this is a video from inside the aircraft. In this footage, an Israeli passenger can be heard requesting assistance and saying that the passengers had controlled the terrorists. In yet another video, the same passenger is seen with fellow passengers attending to two injured men lying on the floor of the aircraft. At least one of the injured men appears to be wearing a pilot's uniform. Authorities at Saudi Arabia's Tabuk Airport

0: said that the plane eventually landed safely and both pilots had been hospitalized after sustaining injuries.
1: We are here in the plane now. We controlled the terrorists. Whoever is hearing me, we need help. We are in the Tabuk area of Saudi Arabia, which we don't know. All the passengers are okay, but not the pilot. We need help.
0: The flight's sudden diversion came after a series of emergency signals from the aircraft. Flight tracking data from Flight Radar 24 shows the plane rapidly dropping from around 34,000 feet to 14,000 feet. At one point, the aircraft showed an instantaneous descent rate of nearly 31,000 feet per minute. An Israeli passenger on board said a pilot had been stabbed before the plane was diverted.
1: Surely we will arrive home in a few hours and I will have to change my clothes. They are filled with blood. They are all blood. Look, they are all blood. We caught him. The terrorist, yes. That is all. I will tell you when we come back. Yes, I am recording a video. That is it, Ori and Lily. You have a brave father. One of the brave people. One of the brave people. Yalla, we will see each other later on. Letting my pulse slow down. Bye.
0: The incident began shortly after Fly Dubai flight FZ1073, a Boeing 737 MAX, took off from Dubai. According to Israeli media reports, the aircraft first transmitted Squawk 7700, that is the standard code used to signal a serious emergency. The aircraft then briefly transmitted Squawk 7500, which is used to indicate unlawful interference or a possible hijacking. It later returned to 7700 or 7700 and diverted from its original route. That brief 7500 signal immediately raised concerns. Israel reportedly increased its alert level and scrambled fighter jets to monitor the situation.
2: The flight from Dubai was a very calm one for the first 2 hours. And when we arrived at the Jordanian border, suddenly the aircraft broke, massive turbulence for 20, 30 seconds, then balance, and then once again dropped for 10 seconds and balance again. And then we saw that in the front of the aircraft, there was a riot. Many people rushed over there. And apparently, one pilot stabbed the other.
0: Now, this incident has prompted Prime Minister Benjamin Netanyahu to order tighter security measures on both Israeli and non-Israeli carriers following the Fly Dubai flight incident. In a video message, Prime Minister Netanyahu called the passengers heroes and said they had prevented a major disaster.
3: I spoke with one of the Israeli passengers. He told me that the plane entered a tailspin and began to dive. He told me that against all odds, he managed to break into the cockpit along with one of the crew members, and together they neutralized the stabbing pilot while he was trying to sabotage the plane's systems. Additional flight crew on board entered the cockpit and managed to stabilize the aircraft. I salute these heroes who showed exceptional resourcefulness and courage. They saved many lives. They prevented a heavy disaster.
0: Meanwhile, Defense Minister Israel Katz described the incident as an attempted jihadist terror attack, saying it was thwarted only thanks to the heroism of several Israeli passengers. And what you see on your screens are the live visuals that are coming in from the Ben-Gurion Airport, where passengers are now coming off that particular aircraft. There's media lined up. As you can see, people are celebrating, carrying Israeli national flags. The passengers are not speaking with the media at the moment. But remember, this entire incident has caused a lot of concern among Israeli families, Israeli citizens, as to what exactly happened on that aircraft. There are, of course, versions that have come in. Passengers saying that a pilot was stabbed. Prime Minister Netanyahu saying that one of the pilots who was stabbed wanted to crash the plane. In all of this, all the passengers, as you can see, have returned safely. The pilots are hospitalized at the moment. But as they come back, the media and Israeli citizens have lined up at the airport in Tel Aviv to welcome them back and, of course, try and speak with them. At the moment, the passengers are not speaking. But celebrations, of course, being seen with the kind of terrifying incident that has taken place on this particular flight.

Celebrations gripping Israel's Tel Aviv as passengers from the Fly Dubai aircraft deboard. They're coming back, they're safe, they're happy, and so are the Israeli citizens carrying the national flag and the media there who are trying to speak with them. One of the passengers now, of course, speaking with the media, but so far as the others are concerned, they haven't spoken. They're just relieved with the fact that they're back safe with their loved ones, and their loved ones welcoming back the families of those passengers quickly rushed to the Tel Aviv airport at Ben Gurion Airport, thanking the fact that their loved ones are safe and they're back after this terrifying incident. Meanwhile, Israeli Prime Minister Benjamin Netanyahu has been greeting the passengers, and the visuals show he's seen welcoming one of the passengers who stormed the cockpit and subdued the attacker as the plane was flying erratically. Remember, there was an Indian co-pilot, Smith, who was there, who subdued the other pilot. Along with him to help him out were other Israeli passengers on board. And this is one of the passengers who deboarded from that flight, who was there in the cockpit trying to subdue the pilot, who was eventually, of course, subdued. And he is now being accused by Prime Minister Netanyahu of trying to crash the plane. But the Prime Minister of Israel welcoming these passengers, saying that this is a concerning incident. Thankfully, those who showed bravery and the other passengers are now back home safe. He's also directed authorities to tighten security for Israeli as well as non-Israeli carriers. Shifting our focus now, cancer is often associated with genetics, lifestyle, and environmental exposure. But a new global analysis is drawing attention to another major factor, and that is infection. A study by the International Agency for Research on Cancer, or IARC, estimates 2.3 million new cancer cases worldwide in 2024 that were linked to infections. That's roughly 12% of all new cancer cases recorded globally, about 1 in 8 cases. Published in The Lancet Oncology, the study provides the latest assessment of the global cancer burden linked to infectious agents. Researchers did not confirm all of those infections have only now been discovered to cause cancer. Rather, the analysis expands earlier assessments by incorporating additional infectious agents and newer evidence connecting infections with specific cancers. Among the additions are HIV and Merkel cell polyoma virus, while new evidence has strengthened the association between Epstein-Barr virus, or EBV, and stomach cancer. The finding is particularly important because some infection-related cancers can be prevented or their risk reduced. HPV vaccination and cervical cancer screening can prevent many HPV-related cancers. Hepatitis B vaccination can reduce the risk of liver cancer, while identifying and treating H. pylori infection can lower the risk of stomach cancer. Now, the burden is also unevenly distributed. Lower and middle income countries carry a disproportionately high share of infection-related cancers. The IARC says this is linked to the higher prevalence of cancer-causing infections, along with limited access to vaccination, testing, screening, and timely treatment. Right, moving on, the legal battle between UEFA and FIFA continues as FIFA refused to release documents related to the abandoned FFE plan. Meanwhile, also accusing UEFA of running a court misinformation campaign to malign the image of FIFA chief Gianni Infantino. Now, the roots of this conflict, remember, began last month when UEFA went to a U.S. federal court asking for the green light to gather witness testimony and documents regarding Infantino's failed plan to sell stakes in the World Cup. The ultimate

Cole was to prepare a criminal case against Infantino in Switzerland, but FIFA have now declined to disclose any evidence or documents related to the plan, claiming UEFA's bid to obtain evidence is based on numerous false or misleading statements about FIFA and Infantino. FIFA has also accused UEFA of running a misinformation campaign while questioning the timing of it as well. The global football body accused UEFA of acting in bad faith and for the purpose of harassment to affect Infantino's campaign for the next elections. UEFA, meanwhile, has announced its dissatisfaction with the FFE plan since it was announced. However, it was not alone in this, as CONCACAF and AFC have also been vocal about Infantino's failed bid to sell stakes in the World Cup. The pressure on Infantino mounted with calls for his resignation. However, he held his ground, insisting the project was meant to bring more money into the game. The FIFA presidential election is set to take place in March next year, and Infantino is running for a fourth term in the office. With that, it's a wrap on this edition of Pulse. Thanks very much for joining us at the moment. Bye-bye.

For decades, women have been pushing into spaces that were once considered off-limits to them. Today, we see women in politics, leading companies, serving in the armed forces, working in science and technology, and representing India on the world's biggest sporting stages. These changes did not happen overnight. They came after years of women fighting for education, equal opportunities, financial independence, and a voice in decision-making. That is what women's empowerment has really been about, having the freedom to decide what to do with your own life. But there is a gap between having that freedom on paper and being able to use it in everyday life. For many women, where they go, when they come home, how they travel, and even which risks they are allowed to take can still depend on how safe they are expected to be. And this is where the conversation around women's safety becomes more complicated. Women are often told that these restrictions are for their own protection. Don't travel alone. Don't stay out too late. Be careful about where you go. But if a woman has to give up part of her freedom in order to feel safe, can we really call that empowerment? Recently, in the capital of India, an incident rocked the nation. On the 21st of September 2026, a 17-year-old girl was allegedly gang-raped by three men posing as police officers inside a public park located about 3.5 kilometers from Lady Shriram College, one of Delhi's most prestigious institutes. Another incident, another uproar. The incident has yet again sparked debate on women's safety and on women's rights. It's not about whether women can come forward. They have. It's about whether society and the system have kept pace with that change. Because real empowerment cannot stop at education, employment, or representation. It also has to mean being able to move through the world, make personal choices, and build an independent life without fear, constantly setting the limits. And that leads us to the question, what does it really mean to be a free and independent woman today?

0: When we talk about women's empowerment, the conversation often starts with education and employment. And that matters because the first step towards independence is having the opportunity to study, to work, and to build a career of your choice. As rightly said by Nelson Mandela, education is the most powerful weapon which you can use to change the world. For a woman, having that ability can change the way she sees her own future. Women's access to education has changed significantly over the years. According to the All India Survey on Higher Education, in 2014-15, around 1.57 crore or 15.7 million women were enrolled in higher education in India. By 2023, that number rose to 2.24 crores or 22.4 million. That is an increase of 42.2% in the number of women in higher education. Education is only part of independence. The next question is, how many women are actually entering the workforce? According to the Periodic Labour Force Survey, or PLFS, the female labour force participation rate for women aged 15 and above rose from 23.3% in 2017-18 to 41.7% in 2023-24. That's an increase of 18.4 percentage points in 6 years. India's female labour force participation has been rising, but the gap with men remains significant. In urban India, the female labour force participation rate was 25.8% in 2024, compared with 75.6% for men, as reported by PLFS. So even when more women are studying, entering the workforce is a different challenge. Being in the workforce is one part of the economic independence. Having control over your own money is another. And here too, the numbers show a change. According to the National Family Health Survey, NFHS-6, conducted in 2023-24, 89% of Indian women aged between 15 and 49 have a bank or savings account that they themselves use. In the previous survey, that figure was 78.6%. Now the question is, whether a woman can actually make decisions about the money she earns, saves or spends. And that brings us to decision-making. The latest NFHS 6 reveals that 89% of currently married women now actively participate in three vital domestic choices: managing their own healthcare, making major household purchases, and planning visits to their family or relatives. That was 88.7% in the previous survey. The numbers show a clearer role in financial and household decision making. The idea of having a voice also extends beyond the home. Women's political representation has grown from local governance to the national level. Bihar is one of the strongest examples of this change. And as data of March 2025 shows just how large that representation has become, more than 1.1 lakh women are elected across different panchayat level posts in Bihar. That means women account for nearly 45% of all the 247,658 elected representatives. That is about 5 percentage points short of the 50% reserved for women. Still, it is a substantial share of elected positions. However, the reality in practice is quite different. Despite holding official titles, many elected women representatives are reduced to nominal figureheads. Their husbands, fathers or male relatives, colloquially termed Sarpanchpati or Panchayatpati, attend official meetings, sign documents and exercise executive power in their stead. On the other hand, women still account for a relatively small share of India's parliament. Data provided by the government shows that women account for 13.63% of the Lok Sabha and 15.7% of the Rajya Sabha. Even though women have a visible presence in India's political system, a lot depends on whether they have a meaningful role in the decisions that shape their lives. And perhaps the most basic measure of all is personal autonomy. Can a woman actually make her own choices? That is where empowerment meets freedom. And that brings us to the next question. What does an independent woman actually mean?
1: Being independent primarily to me means being financially independent, because you can have all sorts of

0: freedom and independence, but none of it means anything if you don't have financial freedom. So if you are a woman who can earn a livelihood for herself, then you have the power to choose to be in relationships, any sort of relationship in your life, and have the power to walk out if you're not being treated right.
1: I feel independent definitely for me comes means being financially independent, definitely, and having the independence to make my own decisions, where I want to go, why I want to go, what I want to do in my life. So I feel that is the broad definition that I have of independence.
2: Women have fought for the right to study, to work, to earn, and to make their own choices. And in many ways, that fight has changed the world around them. But there is another battle that women are still fighting, the freedom to do all of this without fear. Look at what has happened in India in just the last few weeks. On the 21st of September, a 17-year-old girl had gone to New Delhi's Kalkaji Temple to celebrate her birthday with a friend. After the temple visit, the duo decided to visit the Astha Kunj Park, which is just a stone's throw from the Kalkaji Temple. Reportedly, three men posing as police officers approached the teenager and her friend, threatened them, and sexually assaulted the girl. All three accused were arrested within hours. The park is just around 2 kilometers from Lady Shriram College. The incident triggered protests by students in Delhi and renewed questions about safety in public spaces. On the 19th of September, in Bihar's Jamui, two class 10 students were returning from coaching when a group of men allegedly stopped their scooter, forced them off it, and harassed them. The girl was allegedly molested while the incident was recorded and later circulated online. The police formed a special investigation team and arrested three minors in connection with the case. In Delhi's Tilak Nagar, a 21-year-old Delhi University student was stabbed to death inside her home on the 26th of August. The police said the accused was a man that she had known for around 18 months. The man allegedly continued to pursue her after their relationship had ended. And on the 4th of August, a 16-year-old girl was allegedly gang-raped inside a moving sleeper bus after boarding it in Greater Noida. According to the National Human Rights Commission, she was allegedly sexually assaulted by the driver and conductor and was later left at the Kashmiri Gate region in Delhi. The Supreme Court of India has taken suo motu cognizance of the case.
3: The police took very swift action. Both the bus driver and the conductor were arrested immediately from the place where the incident occurred.
2: A park, a bus, a home, a road. What do they all have in common? They show how spaces, whether public or domestic, shape women's safety by dictating their freedom of movement. And that is where the gap between empowerment and freedom becomes hard to ignore.
0: Free, I feel like you respect my decisions and I'll respect yours, and I think that will make me free.
4: Women today are getting free, but not all we can say that they are free to make their own choices, the decisions, and even they are not comfortable and are not allowed to give their perspective or to show their choices, their decisions, what they want to decide and work accordingly.
5: I think in this day and age, I think it would be important for me to be able to take a cab at 1 a.m. at night and not have to share my live location with anyone at home. Because of the recent past, the things that have been happening, there's so many rape cases, so many things happening. Everybody is just worried as to whether we should be traveling alone at night. So yeah, that's really important for me. It would be my safe place, I think, to not have to share my live location.
2: The incidents we have just seen force us to look at the conditions that continue to limit women's freedom. The restriction does not come from one person or one incident. It comes from the world around her, from what she's told to wear, where she's allowed to go, when she's expected.

0: to return home, and how much of her career or personal life is expected to be sacrificed for the family. A 2024 UNFPA review found that traditional gender norms continue to influence women's education, work, mobility, and career choices in India. Family expectations and safety concerns can also shape the opportunities women are willing or allowed to take. Safety cannot be a woman's responsibility alone. It also depends on whether she can report a crime, whether her complaint is taken seriously, and whether justice is delivered with speed, dignity, and sensitivity. A recent Delhi High Court case showed what that can look like. A trial court judge wrote a personal note to a 10-year-old POXO survivor, telling her that her courage to speak had been heard. The Delhi High Court later directed that the message along with her compensation be delivered to her. Moments like these matter, because when survivors see that they will be heard, protected, and treated with dignity, it can help create the confidence to speak up. Because even when systems change, attitudes can keep old rules alive. When the first questions after an incident are about what a woman was wearing, why she was out late, or why she did not report it sooner, the burden shifts from the perpetrator to the woman. The UN Women has documented how victim blaming and gender stereotypes can reinforce the idea that women themselves are responsible for the violence they face. And that is where the change has to begin early.
1: I still have to make myself smaller in any public places, public transport. Even if someone is staring at me, I have to adjust my clothes because I think I might have done something wrong with my clothes so that person is staring at me.
2: You have to take someone when you are going out. You need to have someone around you because you're not safe.
0: The struggle for women's safety does not end at India's borders. Women across the world face different forms of violence and harassment. Let's take a look at some of the recent cases. In South Africa, a string of women's deaths has once again put femicide at the center of the national conversation. By 29 September 2026, 11 bodies of women were found in Ekurhuleni since July, according to President Cyril Ramaphosa. Investigators have not established that all the deaths are connected. Yet, the cases have ignited renewed questions about why women continue to fear for their safety even in everyday spaces.
3: We mothers, we are daughters, we are wives, we are sisters, and that comes with a lot. And sometimes going for a run is all you have to give to yourself, is the time you have to yourself, to just be you, to do something for yourself, and like I said, to decompress and just, I don't know, reduce the amount of stress that sits in one's body. To declare this a national, disaster, I can't remember what we call it, and go on to do nothing and not even allocate budget to it is a spit in our face, and we are not happy.
0: South Africa's problem goes beyond this one investigation. The country has one of the world's highest rates of femicide, making violence against women a national crisis. In the United States, a recent case at Cornell University has reopened a different conversation about consent, intoxication, and whether survivors are heard when they come forward. A woman has alleged that she was drugged and sexually assaulted by 7 members of a fraternity in 2024. The case did not initially lead to criminal charges. The woman also alleged that the university failed to protect her or adequately punish those responsible. But later, a civil lawsuit brought the allegations back into the spotlight. Prosecutors in New York have now reopened the criminal investigation and plan to present the case to a grand jury. Cornell has already taken disciplinary action against students involved. The case has also stirred the debate over how U.S. law defines intoxication and consent. In the UK, the problem can take a different form. Stalking, repeated, unwanted behavior that can follow someone into their home, workplace, or even in the digital world. The latest available official survey estimated that around 1.4 million people aged 16 and over experienced

against stalking in the year to March 2025. Women were more than twice as likely as men to report it, 4% compared with 1.8%. And the UK is now strengthening its response. In 2026, new measures expanded the circumstances in which stalking protection orders can be made. While prosecution data showed a record 8,561 stalking offences charged between April 2025 and March 2026. In Brazil, the scale of the problem can be seen in numbers. The country recorded 848 femicides between January and July this year, according to Brazil's Ministry of Justice and Public Security. That was 3.2% lower than the same period in 2025. However, the number still means an average of 4 women a day were killed in cases classified as femicide during those 7 months. So whether it is femicide in South Africa and Brazil, sexual assault, and questions of consent in the US or stalking in the UK, the details may change. But the larger issue remains the same. What would it take to make women feel safe enough to live freely?

0: We have looked at how far women have come. We have also seen the gaps that still exist between empowerment and freedom. So what would it actually take to close that gap? There is no single solution. It starts with something as basic as safety. Safer streets, safer public transport, safer workplaces, and public spaces where women do not have to calculate the risks around them constantly. India's Safe City Initiative, for instance, has used measures such as better street lighting, CCTV, police patrols, panic buttons, and mapping of higher risk areas to improve women's safety in public spaces. When a woman does report violence, the system has to respond. Reporting a crime should not become another battle. That means a complaint being taken seriously and investigations have to be thorough. A 2026 UNDP assessment of justice in India identified persistent barriers to timely, fair and meaningful justice. Justice cannot be so delayed that people lose faith in the system. Freedom also means the right to choose freely. Education, employment, income and control over money give women greater ability to make decisions about their own lives. Economic independence can mean having the option to leave an unsafe situation, support oneself, or make a life decision without depending on anyone. And women also need a voice in the systems that make the rules and policies. From panchayats to parliament, women's representation matters the most. Laws and policies might evolve and become more inclusive, focusing on women's safety. However, none of those can truly bring about a change if the mindset remains the same. Children need to learn early that consent matters, that respect is not conditional, and that a girl's freedom is not something she has to earn. Hence, discrimination must not begin at home.
1: The mindset needs to change. A woman can step out for work and do the exact same job as a man, yet she often has to deal with problems and challenges that men don't have to face. I don't believe this is something the government or the police alone can fix. Real change has to come from within the society.
2: Basically, it is again the mindset of men folks which needs to change, you know, definitely. In our society, although it has progressed a lot, but still, there's a lot to be done.
0: Today, women enter spaces that once shut them out. True freedom is knowing they can leave those spaces and live without fear. A woman's safety should never be the cost of her freedom. And freedom must not be a privilege reserved only for those who can afford it.

0: Hello and welcome. You're watching Beyond Dispatch. I am Ridham Sharma. Let's get started. Scare on Fly Dubai flight, which ended in injuries to one pilot and emergency landing in Saudi Arabia, was not a hijacking attempt, say the latest reports, and the hijack alarm was triggered due to altercation between the two pilots. US to release 40 million barrels of oil from its strategic reserves as a part of President Trump's earlier announcement of releasing 172 million barrels to stabilize the oil markets. Chinese President Xi Jinping reiterates calls for reunification with Taiwan at the National Day reception in Beijing. He says that Taiwan, separatist and external forces have to be combated simultaneously. Russia claims barrage of strikes on Ukrainian data centers. Moscow also claims it has made territorial gains with capture of new settlements in Kharkiv and Donetsk regions. Kiev denies territorial losses. Kremlin says it is in talks with to shift its missile systems from Ankara to another country, paving way for Turkey to acquire US F-35s. Ankara's acquisition of Russian S-104 systems, also used by India, have been a point of contention in NATO. Uttar Pradesh court holds both accused Muskan and Sahil guilty of murder in the sensational Blue Drum case. Court says such heinous acts have no place in civilized society. Now, in a major success for the Indian security forces, a top Lashkar-e-Taiba operative, Hashim Musa, has been killed in an encounter with security forces in Jammu and Kashmir's Budgam district. Musa was wanted in connection to multiple terror attacks across the valley over the last 3 years and was also linked to the Pahalgam terror attack. According to security forces, Hashim Musa was a former Pakistan Army SSG commando. He had served for 23 years in the Special Services Group and held the rank of Havildar. Musa had reportedly served in the personal security detail of former Pakistani President Pervez Musharraf between 2006 and 2008. He was also deployed in counter-insurgency operations in Balochistan, Khurram Agency, North and South Waziristan and Khyber Agency. In 2009, he was part of the Pakistan Army contingent for the United Nations peacekeeping mission in Sudan. After his retirement, Musa joined Lashkar-e-Taiba and infiltrated into Jammu and Kashmir. Musa was wanted in connection with several terror attacks in Jammu and Kashmir. He was allegedly involved in multiple attacks on security forces in Kashmir, including the one near tourist hotspot of Gulmarg, in which 4 army personnel lost their lives. Musa had also emerged as a key suspect in the 2025 Pahalgam terror attack, in which 26 innocent people were killed. In a post on X, the Indian Army's Chinar Corps said that Operation Korag was carried out on basis of actionable and specific intelligence about Musa's presence in Budgam and was carried out jointly by Army, Police and the CRPF. The security forces have heightened the vigil in the Union Territory after movement of terrorists was detected in the Pir Panjal mountain range. Districts like Shopian, Kulgam, Anantnag, Baramulla, Kupwara and Budgam and multiple operations are being carried out to neutralize the terrorists before they get into their hideouts ahead of the winter season.
1: Security forces in Jammu and Kashmir had a major success after killing Lashkar-e-Taiba's top commander Hashim Musa in an operation in central Kashmir's Budgam district. Hashim Musa was active in Jammu and Kashmir since 2021 and was responsible for over a dozen attacks on security forces. He was first working from the Pir Panjal range, where he carried out multiple attacks on security forces, and later on shifted his base to Kashmir Valley, where he also carried out attacks in North Kashmir's Gulmarg and Baramulla district. Meanwhile, he also carried out attacks in central Kashmir's Gandharbal district, after which security forces have been looking for him. On September 6th, there was another operation in which one of his companions, Yasir, was also killed. After that, security forces had a tip-off that he is present in the same mountain range, and they've been on the hunt for him. And on Tuesday evening, they had a tip-off that he's present in that area, after which there was a joint operation of Indian Army, Jammu and Kashmir Police and paramilitary forces, in which he was killed, and along with him, arms and ammunition were recovered. With video journalist Firoz Idris Lone for Vion World is One.
0: The Balochistan Liberation Front has released footage purportedly showing an attack by its newly formed female combat unit, CARD, on a Pakistani military convoy in Balochistan. The BLF claims 9 Pakistani military personnel were killed in 2 separate operations. The video released through the group's media cell shows CARD fighters opening fire on a 3-vehicle quick response force convoy on the CPEC highway near Jusak outside Turbat on September 22nd. The footage also shows a female commander briefing the fighters before the operation began. It also features women undergoing training. The BLF claims 6 military personnel were killed in the Turbat ambush and several others were wounded. The group says 3 more Pakistani personnel were killed during a separate operation on September 25th. Military vehicles were also reportedly damaged. However, the casualty claims have not been independently verified. BLF spokesperson Major Gwaram Baloch said that the group's Kurban unit supported the CARD operation. He claimed the fighters engaged Pakistani forces as they attempted to encircle the attackers, helping CARD fighters cover their withdrawal. CARD, or the Karima Armed Assault Division, is described by the BLF as an all-female combat formation. The group says, named after a prominent Baloch activist and former leader of the Baloch students' organization, Azad CARD, was created to bring women into a more direct role in its armed operations.

0: of drugs worth over 3,000 crore rupees have been seized from the vessel. The seized contraband includes heroin, methamphetamine. The Coast Guard says that the vessel tracked before a hot pursuit and tactical boarding operation. The vessel, its crew and the seized narcotics have now been brought to Mumbai under armed escort for multi-agency investigation and legal proceedings. According to the Gujarat ATS, the intelligence inputs pointed to a suspected sea-based drug smuggling network linking Iran to India. The Coast Guard aid its personnel conducted coordinated sea air surveillance, tracked the suspicious vessel and launched a hot pursuit before boarding the Dhow. The vessel, the apprehended crew and the seized contraband have been escorted to Mumbai under armed security for joint interrogation and further legal proceedings. Following the drug bust, the ICG has also reaffirmed commitment to secure maritime borders and vowed crackdown on transnational drug networks. The Indian Coast Guard has previously carried out joint operations with Gujarat ATS and other agencies to intercept vessels suspected of transporting illegal drugs. Last year, in April, the Coast Guard, in a joint operation with Gujarat ATS, seized 307 kilograms of narcotics off the Gujarat coast.
1: A massive drug haul worth 3,000 crore rupees has been seized in the Arabian Sea in a joint operation that was conducted by Indian Coast Guard and Gujarat Anti-Terrorism Squad on September 25th this year. According to the authorities, in their investigation, they found the vessel carried out at least 526 kilograms of narcotics, and five Pakistani nationals who were operating the vessel, they have also been detained. Now, what we understand, the seized drugs along with the crew and vessel has been now brought to India's financial capital city, Mumbai, where the authorities will further investigate the suspected international drug trafficking network behind the consignment. This is Isha reporting here for VOn World is One from Mumbai.
0: India is exploring a possible new air route through China to help the airlines bypass Pakistani airspace. The move comes as Pakistan's airspace closure forces Indian carriers to take longer routes for destinations in the West. Civil Aviation Minister Ram Mohan Naidu said that India is in talks with China to make the Hotan route in Xinjiang region available to Indian airlines. Air India and IndiGo have already carried out feasibility studies for the proposed route. For Air India, its wide-body aircraft can operate through the proposed route. The government says that diplomatic-level discussions with China are currently underway. The Hotan route could give Indian Airlines another option for flights towards Europe and other Western destinations. At present, avoiding Pakistani airspace means longer diversions, adding both time and fuel costs. Foreign airline industry expanding its international network, a shorter alternative could be significant. Pakistan's airspace restrictions have affected Indian Airlines since April 2025. Air India has said the closure cost the airline around 4,000 crore rupees over a year. The Hotan discussions come as India and China work to stabilize bilateral ties. External Affairs Minister S. Jaishankar said yesterday that a standoff between the two countries would benefit neither side but third parties.
2: A standoff between us, a dip in our relationship actually doesn't help either of us. In fact, it is third parties who will take advantage of that. Maintained consistently a very elementary principle of statecraft, which is don't get locked into a problem which benefits others.
0: Now, for more on this, our Foreign Affairs Editor Siddhant Sibbal has sent us this report. Listen in.
3: Now, the Indian side has reached out to the Chinese side so that Indian flights can use the airspace over Xinjiang. Now, why this is significant is because Pakistan has closed its airspace for Indian aircraft carriers since Operation Sindhur. And of course, that impacts Indian flights in terms of the long routes. And that also increases the cost as well. If this route opens, if the Chinese side agree to it, this will be seen as a major positive measure.

0: for the Indian aviation sector, but also coming at a time when there is a reset that is underway between India and China, under which the Indian and the Chinese side have not only started direct flights, the Kailash Mansarovar Yatra, but also increased high-level engagement. We know that the Indian Prime Minister and the Chinese President met here in Delhi earlier this month, and it is believed that both sides are planning to further firm up the relationship with high-level engagement. And also in terms of the border issues as well, the Indian NSA was in Beijing earlier this year, and both sides are keen for an early harvest when it comes to the border issues. Video journalist Piyush Siddhant Sibal for VON in New Delhi.
1: Africa is taking charge of its own industrialization. That was the message from billionaire and Africa's richest man, Aliko Dangote, as he joined the Kenyan president for the launch of a $16 billion oil refinery project on Kenya's coast. The refinery, being built at the port of Lamu, is expected to have a capacity of 700,000 barrels per day. Dangote, who built Africa's biggest oil refinery in Nigeria, said the Kenyan project marks a new chapter in the continent's industrial development. The launch ceremony was also attended by regional leaders, including Ethiopian Prime Minister Abiy Ahmed and Ugandan President at 700,000 barrels. The plant facility would be reportedly larger than any currently operating refinery in Europe.
2: This is Africa coming together to build Africa. Today, we are not simply breaking ground for a refinery. We are breaking ground for a new chapter in Africa's industrial journey to a brighter future.
1: Dangote said Africa has long exported raw resources while importing refined products, a model he argued has resulted in loss of jobs and economic opportunities. He adds the new refinery could help Africa add more value to its own resources and reduce reliance on imported refined fuel.
3: Dangote's giant strides in the oil and gas sector now stretches across the continent as he breaks ground on a $16 billion, 700,000 barrel per day refinery in Lamu, Kenya. He told AFP that Africa could be largely self-sufficient in fuel by 2030. Despite a Kenyan court ordering that the land status quo be retained, after 133 residents challenged its acquisition, Dangote Group says Wednesday's groundbreaking remains. However, site activities may be affected until the October 14 hearing. Be that as it may, Dangote is confident that Lamu will replicate his Lagos success. From Lagos, Nigeria, Louisa Olani, WION, World is One.
1: U.S. President Donald Trump has launched America.government, an AI-powered platform designed to help Americans navigate more than 29,000 government websites. But the new tool has already drawn attention for fact-checking some of Trump's own false claims, including his claims about the 2020 U.S. presidential elections. America.government is designed as a single entry point for federal government services, using an AI chatbot to answer questions about benefits, enrollments, and renewals. The system searches information for more than 29,000 official government websites and is designed to provide personalized answers using official sources. Joe Gebbia, head of the White House National Design Studio, said this approach is intended to reduce the risk of people receiving outdated or inaccurate information. Trump said the goal was to make government services simpler and easier to use.
4: With America.gov, the federal government no longer stands in your way, and it stands only at your service. And that's what we're doing. We're simplifying it. We're glamorizing it. We're making it what it should be.
1: But the platform quickly became a talking point for a different reason. Reports and critics found that the chatbot fact-checked several false claims made by Trump himself, including his repeated claim that he won the 2020 presidential elections. The website states that Joe Biden won that election

0: Getting official electoral college results from the U.S. National Archives. The chatbot also states that Trump cannot run for a third term under the current U.S. constitutional limit. The launch also gave Trump an opportunity to talk up U.S. leadership in AI. He said he preferred the term superintelligence and declared that whoever wins superintelligence wins.
1: Artificial intelligence. It's artificial. This is extreme intelligence. It's superior intelligence. It's supreme, also, intelligence. But the word super is the best word of all, and it's the simplest. And
0: Trump also ruled out any joint venture with China on artificial intelligence, saying cooperation could mean giving away technology secrets to America's main economic rival. Iran's embassy in India has found a Bollywood way to take a swipe at the United Nations. The embassy used two very different characters to make its point, Marvel's Doctor Strange and a much-loved character from Sholay. In a post on X, the embassy shared a meme comparing how the UN is seen in theory with how it works in reality. One panel showed Doctor Strange with multiple arms, labeled UN according to school books. The other showed Thakur Baldev Singh from the 1975 classic Sholay, played by Sanjeev Kumar, with the caption UN in reality. The message is clear. Dr. Strange's many arms suggest an organization capable of acting on several fronts. Thakur, who loses both his arms in Sholay, represents the opposite, an organization that may have authority but limited power to act. The embassy did not refer to any specific UN resolution or crisis, but the post comes amid wider questions over the UN's ability to act when major powers are involved in a conflict. During the US-Iran war, the UN repeatedly called for de-escalation and negotiations as tensions continued. The meme also appeared as world leaders gathered in New York for the 81st UN General Assembly. The annual meeting brought leaders together for high-level diplomacy, even as several major conflicts remained unresolved. And this meme is part of a larger change in how Iranian diplomatic missions communicate online. Iranian embassies and consulates have increasingly turned to memes, sarcasm, pop culture references, and even AI-generated videos to get their political messages across. With references ranging from Sholay to Hollywood and AI-generated content, Iranian diplomacy is increasingly speaking the language of social media. Now, Chinese robots continue to take the world by surprise. Whether it is sports or cultural events, these bots certainly leave the viewers in a techno trance. In the latest, robots from China performed a folk dance in Riyadh in ethnic Saudi outfits. Take a look.

Now let's take a look at the stories that are trending on Vyond social media platforms. On our X page, the story of Operation Korag is trending. In the operation, a top Lashkar-e-Toyba terrorist, Hashim Musa, has been killed by security forces in Jammu and Kashmir's Budgam district. According to security sources, Musa was a former Pakistan Army SSG commando and joined Lashkar-e-Toyba after his retirement in 2023. Next on Vyond's Facebook page, a loud blast was reported at Mangalore Refinery and Petrochemicals Limited in Kalavar near Mangaluru. Visuals show fire and thick black smoke rising from the premises, triggering panic. 8 people have reportedly been injured in the incident. On Vyond's Instagram page, the story that is trending is following controversy over the removal of women's staff during a Hindu religious group's visit.

chief of the company operating the Eiffel Tower will step down at the end of 2026. On to Vyond's webpage, the arrest of an alleged Shiny Hunters leader by FBI is trending. It comes days after Shiny Hunters claimed to have hacked the FBI employment website. In a post on X, FBI Director Kash Patel announced the arrest of a 24-year-old Amsterdam man jointly by FBI and the Dutch authorities. And finally, on Vyond's YouTube page, a two-storied ward office building in Galkot municipality Baglung collapsed into the Dharam River after a landslide and heavy rainfall weakened the surrounding hillside in Nepal. Visuals show the structure breaking apart and debris and muddy material moving towards the river. That is all that we have in this segment of Vyond Dispatch. I am Ritham Sharma. Keep watching Vyond World is One for more news and updates.

Welcome back to We On Wild Is One, and thank you for staying with us. I'm Eric Njoka, our top stories of this hour. Indian Prime Minister Narendra Modi holds talks with President Trump. Both leaders reaffirm commitment to bilateral ties in the first direct engagement since Trump signed off on Russia's sanctions bill targeting India and China. Israel Prime Minister Benjamin Netanyahu rejects reports of the Fly Dubai flight incident being a mere cockpit fight, says one of the pilots struck the other pilot and tried to crash the plane.

0: passengers from the Fly Dubai flight, which made an emergency landing in Saudi Arabia, arrived back home in Israel. Prime Minister Netanyahu meets the hero passengers, went to the cockpit and stabilized the flight.
1: אתה יודע מה, אני צופה בך ואני רואה אריה, אני רואה גיבור גדול.
0: Israeli Prime Minister leads heartfelt gratitude to the hero Indian pilot Smit Machar, who fought the other pilot and prevented him from crashing the plane.

and a fresh twist to the Fairford Air Base incident. Now, UK Prime Minister Andy Bannum says that there are strong indications that Iran was involved in suspicious activity linked to the thwarted strike. Indian skipper Shubman Gill becomes the only second Indian player after Rohit Sharma to score two double hundreds in ODIs. India register thumping win against West Indies after visitors scored a mammoth 405 in the second ODI.

0: The pilot accused of attacking his co-pilot on a Fly Dubai flight has been arrested. Israeli Prime Minister Benjamin Netanyahu says one pilot stabbed the other and apparently tried to crash the plane while it was flying from Dubai to Tel Aviv. The flight was reportedly carrying 174 passengers, including 27 children, when it was diverted to Saudi Arabia. All the passengers have safely returned to Tel Aviv following the incident. Well, these are the images coming in from Israel's Ben Gurion Airport, where Israelis and family members of passengers on board the flight can be seen welcoming their loved ones, waving Israeli flags and even dancing in celebration. Israeli Prime Minister Benjamin Netanyahu is seen greeting one of the passengers who stormed the cockpit and subdued the attacker as the plane was flying erratically.
1: איך עשית את זה? משהו מדהים.
2: אנחנו עם של הראיות, לא? עם תל אביב, לא?
1: ממש ככה.
2: אני צופה בך הרבה.
1: אתה יודע מה?
0: Well, the captain of the Fly Dubai flight was an Indian national who reportedly confronted his co-pilot during a violent struggle inside the cockpit, forcing the aircraft to make an emergency landing in Saudi Arabia. The captain had previously worked with SpiceJet for 11 years before joining the Dubai-based airline. Meanwhile, the co-pilot, an Omani national, is suspected by Israeli officials of attempting to crash the aircraft during the altercation. He was stabbed during the struggle and was eventually subdued by the Indian captain with the help from several Israeli passengers. This is the video from inside the aircraft. In the footage, an Israeli passenger can be heard requesting assistance and saying that the passengers had controlled the terrorists. In another video, the same passenger is seen with fellow passengers attending to the two injured men lying on the floor. At least one of the injured men appears to be wearing a pilot's uniform. Authorities at Saudi Arabia's Tabuk Airport said that the plane eventually landed safely and both pilots had been hospitalized after sustaining injuries.
3: We are here in the plane now. We controlled the terrorists. Whoever is hearing me, we need help. We are in the Tabuk area of Saudi Arabia, which we don't know. All the passengers are okay, but not the pilot. We need help.
0: The flight's sudden diversion came after a series of emergency signals from the aircraft. Flight tracking data from Flight Radar 24 shows the plane rapidly dropping from around 34,000 feet to 14,000 feet. At one point, the aircraft showed an instantaneous descent rate of nearly 31,000 feet per minute. An Israeli passenger on board says a pilot had been stabbed before the plane was diverted.
3: Surely we will arrive home in a few hours and I will have to change my clothes. They are filled with blood. They are all blood. Look, they are all blood. We caught him. The terrorist, yes. That is all. I will tell you when we come back. Yes, I am recording a video. That is it, Ori and Lily. You have a brave father. One of the brave people, one of the brave people. Yalla, we will see each other later on, letting my pulse slow down. Bye.
0: Well, the incident began shortly after Fly Dubai flight FZ1073, a Boeing 737 MAX, took off from Dubai. According to Israeli media reports, the aircraft first transmitted squawk 7700. That is the standard code used to signal a serious emergency. The aircraft then briefly transmitted squawk 7500, which is used to indicate unlawful interference or a possible hijacking. It later returned to 7700 and diverted from its original route. That brief 7500 signal immediately raised concerns. Israel reportedly increased its alert level and scrambled fighter jets to monitor the situation.
4: Our flight from Dubai was a very calm one for the first 2 hours. And when we arrived at the Jordanian border, suddenly the aircraft broke, massive turbulence for 20, 30 seconds, then balanced, and then once again dropped for 10 seconds and balanced again. And then we saw that in the front of the aircraft there was a riot, many people rushed over there.
0: The incident has prompted Prime Minister Benjamin Netanyahu to order tighter security measures on both Israeli and non-Israeli carriers following the Fly Dubai flight incident. In a video message, the Prime Minister called the passengers heroes and said they had prevented a major disaster.
5: I spoke with one of the Israeli passengers. He told me that the plane entered a tailspin and began to dive. He told me that against all odds, he managed to break into the cockpit along with one of the crew members, and together they neutralized the stabbing pilot while he was trying to sabotage the plane's systems. Additional flight crew on board entered the cockpit and managed to stabilize the aircraft. I salute these heroes who showed exceptional resourcefulness and courage. They saved many lives. They prevented a heavy disaster.
0: Meanwhile, Israel's defense minister described the incident as an attempted jihadist terror attack, saying it was thwarted only thanks to the heroism of several Israeli passengers. India-US ties remain in focus, with Prime Minister Narendra Modi and US President Donald Trump holding a telephone conversation to discuss the way forward for the bilateral partnership. According to the Prime Minister's office, the two leaders reviewed cooperation across key areas including trade, defense, energy, and critical technologies. Modi and Trump also reaffirmed their commitment to advancing the India-US Comprehensive Global Strategic Partnership and agreed to maintain close engagement to deepen cooperation. The Prime Minister took to X and said, and I quote, "had a productive conversation with President Trump. We reviewed our bilateral cooperation in trade, defense, energy, critical technologies, and other areas. We agreed to maintain close engagement to take our comprehensive global strategic partnership forward." The conversation comes as India's Trade Minister Piyush Goyal is in the United States for talks aimed at advancing a proposed India-US bilateral trade agreement. Goyal is visiting the U.S. from September 29th to October 5th, with discussions also focused on a possible interim trade arrangement. The talks come after months of negotiations, with India seeking terms it considers balanced and mutually beneficial. Trade remains a key area of discussion between New Delhi and Washington, particularly after India raised concerns over new U.S. tariff measures linked to its purchases of Russian oil. Despite these trade-related differences, both sides continue to emphasize the broader strategic importance of the India-US relationship. Modi and Trump also exchanged views on regional and international developments, including efforts to promote global peace and security.

0: Even as the United States continues to pile on economic pressure on Iran, Tehran has refused to cave in. Amid a temporary pause in fighting, Iran held its first military training course for women as part of the Sacrifice for Iran campaign. Have a look at these images from a training center in Tehran, dressed in the traditional chador. Iranian female volunteers are seen handling multiple weapons, ranging from a gun to a rifle. According to Iranian state media, the training course also covered operating drones, first aid, guerrilla tactics, survival techniques, and preparedness for harsh conditions. Now, the training is a part of a broader nationwide volunteer mobilization program that includes military and emergency training to both men and women. Iran aims to form 1,000 national resistance battalions in a push to increase civilian preparedness and participation in national defense.
1: I will fight them with this gun, even without guns. With our faith in God, we will certainly defeat them. It's God's will that this nation will win.
0: Last week, thousands of people took part in a Sacrifice for Iran motorcycle rally in Tehran. The anti-US sentiment looms large in the streets of Iran. Take a look at these visuals from Tehran's Baharestan Square. Zulfikar missiles and Shahid drones have been displayed besides a banner reading Kill Trump. Meanwhile, Iran revealed that it has received an official U.S. response to its proposal to reopen the Strait of Hormuz within 7 days. While suspense remains on Americans' response, Iran has reportedly demanded a ceasefire on all fronts, including Lebanon, and freezing of Iranian assets, lifting of sanctions of its own oil exports, and ending the U.S. naval blockade. This comes at a time when tensions remain high in the Strait of Hormuz. According to a British maritime agency, unknown projectiles struck 3 ships, including a crude oil tanker and an LNG tanker, in this strategic waterway on Tuesday. While U.S. President Trump continues to insist that Iran is doing very poorly, he remained less optimistic about Iran giving up anytime soon.
2: Well, they're doing very poorly. I don't know if they're going to give up yet. But they'll give up, but they're doing very poorly. You know, we took more oil out of the Hormuz Strait over the last couple of days than at any point in history, including long before we had the war to stop the nuclear weapon. And this is to stop the nuclear weapon. Iran will not have a nuclear weapon.
0: Both sides have also started incentivizing people to help gain an edge in this protracted war. For instance, the U.S. Department of State has offered a reward of up to $15 million for information leading to disruption of economic lifelines that sustain the IRGC. This includes information on IRGC's alleged illicit financial schemes, its front companies, and entities helping it evade U.S. sanctions. On the other hand, Iran has reportedly offered a reward of around $20,000 to any citizen who captures or kills an American soldier. According to reports, the reward would double to $40,000 if the citizen is a woman. As the impasse continues over Iran's proposal, China stressed that it supports resolving disputes through political and diplomatic means. It also urged the United States and Iran to return to the negotiating table and abide by the expired Memorandum of Understanding.
3: We hope Iran and the U.S. will uphold peace and return to the Islamabad Memorandum of Understanding and resume dialogue and negotiations as soon as possible. Since the outbreak of the conflict, China has been actively working to end the fighting and promote peace.
0: With Iran revealing that it is designing new weapons to defend itself while upgrading and mass-producing its existing arms, it is amply clear that any kind of compromise to end the war appears to be a far-fetched scenario. Capital punishment in the United States is not common. The last one took place over 5 years ago, but now the state of Tennessee is going to do something that it has not done in 200 years. That is, execute a woman. In one of the rarest among rare occurrences in American judicial delivery, the state of Tennessee is going to execute 50-year-old Krista Pike. Krista was 18 when she killed a classmate in a jealous rage way back in 1995 and became one of the youngest women to be sent to death row. Pike and her boyfriend were convicted in the killing of 19-year-old Colleen Slemmer, the their classmate, who in Krista's view was a romantic rival. She lured Slema to a secluded area where she and her boyfriend tortured and killed a helpless girl and later even engraved a satanic symbol on her body.
4: I've never seen anybody so excited about killing somebody, I guess, is the best way to put it. She was giddy and happy and excited, and she thought she was going to be a celebrity.
0: Krista never denied her guilt, but critics say the punishment was excessive considering that Krista had a documented history of mental ailments after suffering years of brutal childhood sexual abuse.
5: The girl who was murdered deserved protection. The girl who grew up surrounded by violence deserved protection before she became capable of violence herself. We failed them both in different ways.
0: The case continues to polarize opinions even 30 years after it triggered nationwide shock and outrage. America's history with capital punishment has been long and checkered, and this case has just added a grim new chapter to it. Capital punishment is legal in 27 U.S. states, while being abolished in 23 others. Since the historic U.S. Supreme Court judgment in 1976, upholding states' right to add death penalty to the statutes, over 8,500 prisoners have been condemned to the death row, with over 1,600 executions having been carried out in the last 50 years since 1976. 18 women have been executed in the country, representing about 1% of all executions. The last execution in the United States took place in January 2021, and even today, over 2,400 prisoners remain on death row. Tennessee Governor Bill Lee announced Monday that he would not grant clemency. Pike's attorney has asked the Supreme Court to stay the execution. The latest reports indicate Krista refused her last meal. And with the clock ticking, it remains to be seen whether the top court allows to let her live or become the first woman to be sentenced to death in Tennessee since 1820. McDonald's is using artificial intelligence to help set menu prices across the U.S. and some global markets. According to a Reuters investigation, the company is

Advertising engine uses machine learning algorithms to analyze millions of daily transactions and recommend the optimal price for menu items at individual restaurants. The system analyzes sales data from nearly 14,000 McDonald's restaurants and can recommend prices for items ranging from Big Macs to discounted coffee for senior customers. Reuters reviewed screenshots of the pricing platforms taken in August and spoke to 9 people with knowledge of the matter. The investigative report stated that the technology has been in use in some form since at least 2019, but the use has now become more extensive. A Reuters check of the McDonald's mobile app in September found one company-run restaurant in California selling a Big Mac for $5.69. Another company-run restaurant 2 miles away was found selling the same burger for $6.89. a difference of around 21%. Reuters could not confirm whether that price gap was caused by the AI pricing engine or other factors. The system also analyzes customer behavior, including what McDonald's describes as customer willingness to pay in a particular area. The platform can also pull public price data from nearby competitors, including Wendy's and Burger King. The use of the system can result in different prices for the same product at different McDonald's restaurants, including between locations in the same area. McDonald's says franchisees are free to set their own prices, but 5 store owners told Reuters they had faced pressure to use the AI pricing tools. McDonald's has rejected the characterization of the report, calling the claims speculative and uninformed. Mathematicians are still finding new ways to build shapes. And the latest one is straight out of the geometry puzzle. An independent researcher has introduced a new 3-dimensional shape called the genus 3 polyhedron. The unique shape has 8 flat faces, 36 edges, and 24 vertices. But what makes it unusual is its 3-hole structure. The faces are arranged in a connected complex structure, with every pair of faces sharing at least one edge. In simple terms, think of a donut, which has one hole. This new shape has 3. The shape belongs to a class of objects that contains holes. Its 3-hole structure gives it a genus of 3. Independent researcher Ruslan Mizaev has published the mathematical details and coordinates needed to recreate the shape. The work is currently a preprint and has not yet been peer-reviewed. This is not the first time in recent years that mathematicians have added a new shape to the geometric playbook. Days after Mizaev's work appeared, 2 other mathematicians reported a second 8-faced genus 3 polyhedron with a different structure. In 2023, the heart tile was discovered. It solved a decade-long problem, finding one single shape that can tile an infinite plane but can never create a repeating pattern. A year later, in 2024, researchers introduced soft cells, a new class of geometric shapes with curved faces and fewer sharp corners, closely resembling structures found in nature. Shapes perhaps with no obvious everyday use, but helping connect the dots between geometry, topology, and graph theory. Antarctica has just recorded another warning sign of a challenging climate. Scientists have confirmed that the continent's winter sea ice reached its 3rd lowest level on record this year. The ice peaked on September 14th at around 17.59 million square kilometers, about 1 million square kilometers below the long-term average, an area roughly twice the size of Spain. But the bigger concern is the pattern. The 4 lowest winter sea ice maxima ever recorded have all occurred in the last 4 years. Antarctic sea ice normally expands through the winter and shrinks during summer. But scientists say the recent run of lows suggests the system may be behaving differently. This year has already seen other extreme developments. In June, the Antarctic Peninsula experienced a heat wave with temperatures reportedly 20 degrees Celsius above normal.

Dr. Arian Purich, a Southern Ocean expert at Monash University in Melbourne, said, and I quote, "The past four winters have had the lowest sea ice maximum on record. That's a very clear indication of a system that has changed." Scientists also identified an area of open ocean roughly the size of France where ice would normally be expected. Natural climate patterns, including El Nino and changing winds, have also contributed to the recent ice loss. But scientists say the repeated record lows are raising fresh questions about the impact of a warming climate. And that matters beyond Antarctica, because sea ice plays a critical role in the planet's climate system and supports marine life. Four record low winters in a row, a pattern scientists are now watching very closely. And that's the latest at this hour. Thank you for watching. This is We on Wildest One. I'm Eric Njoka. Bye-bye.

This is WEON. World is one. This is your prime time. And you are watching Gravitas.

A flight that was bound for Israel from the UAE was earlier diverted to Saudi Arabia after following a fight between the pilots. An Indian national was the captain of the flight who subdued the co-pilot, an Omani national, reportedly with help from Israeli passengers. We piece together what's been reported and what's known so far. That's coming up in just a bit. Also on the show for you tonight, the Devoted to Iran campaign has women in Iran taking up arms and getting trained. We get to you the complete story. We're also telling you all about Russia's chilling nuclear warning to the UK over a TV show. As the US withdraws troops from Iraq, it's the end of a chapter. But what does this mean for West Asia? We get you a GravSat special report. In a major breakthrough, as terrorist Musa is killed in an encounter, we tell you what's known about the remnants of the outfit in the Kashmir Valley. French police clash with the students. Over 400 have been detained. We tell you what's known right now and what led to these clashes. Can renaming artificial intelligence really allay fears about AI? What's in a name? What's the debate all about? Getting you all this and a lot more.

0: panic and mayhem triggered by an incident on a Fly Dubai flight, a major one that has sent shockwaves around the world through the day. What really happened? What's known so far and what's not? What's been reported? And what does the incident tell us? What's the bigger picture? Let's break it all down for you bit by bit. First, this is what happened and why the incident has been dominating global headlines and has triggered serious concern. A flight that was bound for Israel from the UAE was diverted to Saudi Arabia earlier after transmitting emergency signals, reportedly following a fight between the pilots. In what's been reported, the Fly Dubai flight from Dubai to Tel Aviv, carrying 174 passengers, earlier landed in Saudi Arabia. According to Israeli news website Ynet, an Indian national was the captain of the Fly Dubai flight, who reportedly fought with the co-pilot. It was a confrontation that forced the aircraft reportedly to make an emergency landing in Saudi Arabia. The co-pilot, an Omani national, is reportedly suspected of attempting to crash the aircraft during the confrontation inside the cockpit. Israeli officials have reportedly said so earlier. And he was stabbed during the struggle, reportedly, and was eventually subdued by the captain, the Indian national, with help from Israeli passengers, as per the report. In fact, an Israeli official earlier in the day told Reuters the plane transmitted emergency signals after the pilots got into a physical altercation with each other. In fact, the aircraft's data earlier appeared to show that it had suddenly and rapidly descended by nearly 14,000 feet in less than 30 seconds before the first emergency signal was sent, according to flight tracking website FlightRadar24 reportedly. Listen in now to this reaction.
1: We are here in the plane now. We controlled the terrorists. Whoever is hearing me, we need help. We are in the Tabuk area of Saudi Arabia, which we don't know. All the passengers are okay, but not the pilot. We need help.
0: That was the reaction that came in earlier in the day. In fact, earlier, according to the Israeli Prime Minister, one of the pilots stabbed the other and tried to crash the plane.
2: Almost all the passengers on the flight were Israelis. During the flight, as they approached the country, one of the pilots stabbed the other pilot. He apparently tried to crash the plane with its passengers.
0: Israel's National Security Minister earlier in the day said that the emergency landing of that flight was triggered by a quote-unquote alleged terrorist who intended to crash the aircraft. Let's just tell you more about this flight. It was earlier diverted to Saudi Arabia, where it made that emergency landing. Naturally, the incident has triggered serious concern, a lot of questions and global alarm given what's unfolded. Voices narrating the ordeal have been trickling in, piecing together what happened, trying to make sense of what unfolded. One of those voices is that of this man who said his son told him the plane dropped from 30,000 to 15,000 feet in about a minute before landing in Saudi Arabia. That's what he said. He added that his son said there was a disturbance in the cockpit and saw a pilot emerge with blood on his shirt before they heard that the flight will land in Saudi Arabia. Listen to this.
3: On the plane, they will hear a noise and a problem because the plane is like crashed down 15,000 feet in 1 minute. And later they saw one or three of the Israeli who go to the front, to the cockpit, and nothing. Later, the

0: back to Israel, maybe with another flight of Fly Dubai, maybe a plane of Israel. We don't know, but we talk with them.
1: In fact, the mother of a passenger aboard that flight, who was aboard that flight, said that her daughter told her the plane lost control before other pilots took over and the aircraft landed in Saudi Arabia. Her daughter, Miriam, was on the flight. And she said her daughter told her she heard screaming, saw a man pull out a knife, and there was blood everywhere. This is what she said and the reaction that came in earlier in the day.
2: The plane start to lose control. So all the people, they scream, they think they are going. And after a few minutes, two other pilots, they took the shlita, the control. And a few Israelis, they ran away to the guy. He took a knife and tried to kill the pilot. They take his hand and put him on the floor. There was a lot of blood around.
1: As of now, as the details continue to trickle in, serious concern continues to hang in the air as the entire world watched the developments unfold in absolute shock.

0: Let's just shift focus for now. Even as the U.S. continues to pile on economic pressure on Iran, or at least tries that tactic, Tehran, meanwhile, has refused to cave in. Amid a temporary pause in fighting, Iran held its first military training course for women as part of what's being called the Sacrifice for Iran campaign. Have a look at these images now. From a training center in Tehran, dressed in the traditional outfit, Iranian female volunteers were seen handling multiple weapons, ranging from a gun to a rifle. And according to Iranian state media, the training course also covered operating drones, first aid, guerrilla tactics, survival techniques, and preparedness for harsh conditions. Now, the training, remember, is part of a broader nationwide volunteer mobilization campaign. Mobilization program, rather, that includes military and emergency training for both men and women. Iran aims to form 1,000 national resistance battalions in a push to increase civilian preparedness and participation in national defense.
1: I will fight them with this gun, even without guns. With our faith in God, we will certainly defeat them. It's God's will that this nation will win.
0: Remember last week, thousands of people took part in the Sacrifice for Iran motorcycle rally in Tehran. The anti-US sentiment looming large on the streets of Iran, meanwhile, have a look at these images from Tehran's Behristan Square. Zulfikar missiles and a Shahed drone were displayed, in fact, besides a banner reading, "Kill Trump," quote unquote. Iran, meanwhile, has revealed that it has received an official U.S. response to its proposal to reopen the Strait of Hormuz within 7 days, while suspense remains on America's response. Iran has reportedly demanded a ceasefire on all fronts, including Lebanon, unfreezing of Iranian assets, lifting of sanctions on its oil exports, and also ending the U.S. naval blockade. Remember, this comes at a time when tensions remain high in the Strait of Hormuz, according to a British maritime agency. Unknown projectiles struck 3 ships, including a crude oil tanker and an LNG tanker, in this strategic waterway on Tuesday. While U.S. President Donald Trump continues to insist that Iran is doing very poorly, he claims, he remained less optimistic about Iran giving up anytime soon. Listen to this.
2: Well, they're doing very poorly. I don't know if they're going to give up yet, but they'll give up, but they're doing very poorly.

0: it took more oil out of the Hormuz Strait over the last couple of days than at any point in history, including long before we had the war to stop the nuclear weapon. And this is to stop the nuclear weapon. Iran will not have a nuclear.
1: Just for context here, both sides have also started incentivizing people to help gain an edge in this protracted war. For instance, the U.S. Department of State has offered a reward of up to $15 million for information leading to disruption of economic lifelines that sustain the IRGC. It's a big development. And this, by the way, includes information on IRGC's alleged illicit financial schemes, its front companies, allegedly, and entities helping it evade U.S. sanctions. On the other hand, what's brewing in the Iranian camp? It has reportedly offered a reward of around $20,000 to any citizen who captures or kills an American soldier, according to reports. The reward would double to $40,000 if the citizen is a woman, reportedly. And as the deadlock continues over Iran's proposal, China stressing that it supports resolving disputes through political and diplomatic means. It also urged the US and Iran to return to negotiations and abide by the expired Memorandum of Understanding.
2: We hope Iran and the U.S. will uphold peace and return to the Islamabad Memorandum of Understanding and resume dialogue and negotiations as soon as possible. Since the outbreak of the conflict, China has been actively working to end the fighting and promote peace.
1: And with Iran revealing that it is designing new weapons to defend itself while upgrading and mass producing its existing arms, it is amply clear that any kind of compromise to end the war, at least as of now, appears to be a far-fetched scenario. Vladimir Putin is weaponizing the winter, launching a brutal assault on Ukraine's power grid that has left thousands in the dark and at least four dead in Kiev. But the Kremlin's threat extends far beyond Ukraine. Moscow has now issued an explicit nuclear warning to NATO and the UK, as the Ukrainian President Volodymyr Zelensky has repeatedly appealed to allies for more military support. But Russia says it would achieve its military aims in Ukraine, no matter the circumstances. Take a look.
3: Vladimir Putin is hitting Ukraine's power grid hard as a brutal winter approaches. Another night of continuous air raids and explosions left at least four dead in Kyiv, including a young child. Ukraine's main energy provider, DTEK, confirms the grid is damaged, cutting power to 8,000 households. Kyiv warns this is the start of Moscow's winter campaign to freeze the capital into submission. But Russia's aggression isn't stopping at Ukraine's borders. Moscow has issued a chilling nuclear warning to NATO. Reports reveal Russia is ready to resort to nuclear weapons if the Western alliance attempts to block Kaliningrad, a heavily militarized Russian exclave wedged between Poland and Lithuania. The Kremlin also targeted the United Kingdom, responding to a British media war game scenario. The Russian embassy warned that any NATO attack would trigger an all-out nuclear response. If deterrence fails, Putin is reportedly prepared for automated annihilation. Deep beneath the Ural Mountains lies Object 1435, a massive self-sustaining underground fortress. It is the suspected heart of Russia's infamous Dead Hand system, designed to launch a catastrophic nuclear retaliatory strike, even if no one is left alive to give the command. As the freezing temperatures lock in, the battle lines are no longer just on the ground. They are wired through Ukraine's power grid and echoed in Moscow's nuclear rhetoric. With winter arriving and stakes at an all-time high, the world watches to see if deterrence will hold or if the conflict is on the brink of a dangerous escalation.
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4: Prime Minister Narendra Modi and U.S. President Donald Trump held a telephonic conversation. It was their first known conversation.

All since Trump signed a new U.S. law targeting countries that continue importing Russian energy. PM Modi said the two leaders reviewed cooperation in trade, defense, energy, and critical technologies. They also discussed regional and international issues, including efforts to advance global peace and security. Indian Defense Minister Rajnath Singh described 2026 as a historic year for the Indian Navy, with plans for the induction or commissioning of 18 warships, which would constitute the largest single-year force accretion in the Navy's history. China and Laos have opened a joint military training center and aviation academy near Vientiane. The facility features a paved runway, taxiway, apron, and several new buildings. China says the center will train Air Force pilots and is not directed against any third party. Dozens of housing activists have spent the night camping in Barcelona's central Catalonia Square. They are protesting rising rents and what they say is a growing gap between housing costs and salaries. Spain's government has proposed extending leases and banning evictions until 2030. Water and power shortages are disrupting daily life in Havana, with concerns growing over waterborne diseases. Some residents say they have gone weeks without running water, forcing them to collect supplies from other sources. Health authorities have warned of rising viral illnesses, including hepatitis.

0: And let's also talk about what's been happening in West Asia as Iran pushes for U.S. military withdrawal from West Asia. It's also received a big boost in a way in neighboring Iraq. 12 long years after returning to Iraq to fight the ISIS, American troops finally left the country on Wednesday. The departure of the U.S. forces and equipment from the Erbil Air Base, marking the end of America's Operation Inherent Resolve in Iraq. And while this air base, located in northern Iraq, served as the main operational hub of the counter-ISIS mission, its headquarters has now been shifted to Jordan. That's the context for you. And following this, various units of the Iraqi security forces held a parade in various parts of the country, including Baghdad, Najaf. Scenes of jubilation were seen just about everywhere. Multiple Iraqis took to the streets to celebrate the withdrawal of the U.S. forces from the country.
1: Our feeling, it fills our heart with joy, and I feel on the day of the American U.S. forces withdrawal is like I am born again and I am 70 years old. The withdrawal of American forces is the withdrawal of the occupier. We should invest to let militias as well surrender their weapons to the government.
0: In fact, the Iraqi Prime Minister also hailed the withdrawal of the American forces. He stressed that a new phase had started, defined by Iraq's sovereignty, the strength of its institutions, and balanced partnerships with its friends. But what's really behind this outpouring of emotion? Over 200,000 Iraqi civilians are estimated to have been killed since 2003, when the U.S. forces invaded Iraq and toppled Saddam Hussein's regime. And by the time the U.S. wrapped up what it called Operation Iraqi Freedom in 2011, 4,500 American troops were killed reportedly. However, U.S. forces returned to Baghdad 3 years later to fight ISIS, which, remember, captured Mosul and other parts across Iraq. The tables turned in 2017. When the then Iraqi Prime Minister declared victory over ISIS after recapturing the last areas under the terror group's control, along with the border with Syria. And in the year 2021, the US agreed to terminate its combat operations, with the remaining troops focusing on functions like training, advising, and intelligence sharing. 2 years, both sides finalized the timeline for the withdrawal of the U.S. troops. Meanwhile, the U.S. reaffirmed its commitment to counter terrorism and said that it would continue working with allies to ensure that ISIS cannot regroup on Iraqi soil. The Pentagon's chief spokesman said, I'm quoting, "The Department of War will continue to provide targeted training and intelligence support to our Iraqi partners." Now, this development may have larger implications as far as West Asia is concerned. Because of the ongoing war, remember, Iranian parliamentary officials have already welcomed the U.S. military pullout, presenting it basically as a victory for what they call the axis of resistance. It's also worth noting that 7 of the 19 U.S. military personnel killed in the Iran war died in Iraq. And the influence of the Iran-backed Popular Mobilization Forces, PMF, cannot be understated. In case you're not aware, it's an umbrella organization of armed Shia groups, which was formed in 2014 to fight ISIS. In 2016, the government formally integrated the PMF as part of the Iraqi Armed Forces, but designated it as an independent military formation. As per estimates, PMF is believed to have close to 238,000 fighters with an annual budget of $3.6 billion. $3.6 billion. During the course of the West Asia war, Iraq's government formally granted PMF the right to defend itself. And while the Iraqi government is seeking to disarm Iran-backed militias by June 2027, they said that they were not bound by any timeline or agreement to to surrender their weapons to the state. Now, some Iraqi security officials also fear that the U.S. pullout may risk giving a fresh lease of life to ISIS, which retains a sleeper cell network. For instance, the last time when the U.S. withdrew, the Iraqi army proved no match for this terror outfit. That's not all. Many Kurds have been vocal critics of the U.S. withdrawal. According to local officials, the Kurdish region faced more than 1,000 drone and ballistic attacks during the Iran war. Without adequate air defense capabilities, doubts persist whether Iraq will be able to defend itself.
2: Tomorrow or the day after, you will see ISIS, Arabic acronym for Islamic State, come back. You can see yesterday, recently, they arrived to Perdi, Kurdish name for Altun Kupri town. And I don't have confidence in our government, of the semi-autonomous northern Kurdish region, nor the Iraqi government, of the federal government.
0: The US move has also been perceived as a bid to make the bilateral partnership with Iraq more economic-centric. During his meeting with al-Zaidi in the month of July, U.S. President Donald Trump described him as young and handsome and hinted at a lot of deals with Iraq. On his part, though, the Iraqi Prime Minister has sought to maintain a cordial relationship with Iran as well. He visited Tehran following his U.S. visit and signed four MOUs with Iran aimed at upgrading bilateral ties. So the next few months will be crucial for Iraq. It remains to be seen whether it can actually contain Iran's influence and stop an ISIS resurgence. Before we go on, a quick look at what else is lined up for you on the show tonight. Antarctica's winter ice falls to the third lowest level now. We tell you all about what's been called a now problem. We also tell you all about the women leading the charge for India and winning hearts at the Asian Games.

5 Pakistani crew members have been arrested after the Indian Coast Guard, in coordination with the Gujarat Anti-Terrorism Squad, ATF, intercepted an Iranian boat west of Lakshadweep. 526 kilograms of drugs worth over 3,000 crore rupees have been seized from that vessel, in details that emerged. The seized contraband, including heroin and meth as well. The Coast Guard, in fact, saying the vessel was tracked before a hot pursuit and tactical boarding operation. The vessel, its crew and the seized narcotics have now been brought to Mumbai under armed escort for multi-agency investigation and legal proceedings. According to the Gujarat ATS, the intelligence inputs pointed to a suspected sea-based drug smuggling network linking Iran to India. The Coast Guard's aid its personnel conducted coordinated sea air surveillance, tracked the suspicious vessel, and also launched a hot pursuit before boarding it. The vessel, the apprehended crew, and the seized contraband have been escorted to Mumbai under armed security for joint interrogation and further legal proceedings. And following the drug bust, the ICG has also reaffirmed commitment to secure maritime borders and vowed crackdown on transnational drug networks. The Indian Coast Guard has previously carried out joint operations with the Gujarat ATS and other agencies to intercept vessels suspected of transporting illegal drugs. Last year, in April, the Coast Guard, in a joint operation with the Gujarat ATS, seized over 300 kilograms of narcotics off the Gujarat coast.

0: Our next story is from France. Student protests, which started in Paris last week, have now spread to at least 400 high schools across the country. As the protests turned violent in some parts, the police detained about 440 people. 440, most of whom were minors. 76 others have been injured. Have a look at these visuals now. High school students in the northern French city set garbage bins and electric bikes on fire. Tensions flared outside a barricaded high school where masked protesters threw projectiles at the police officers. According to France's interior minister, there were 7 incidents in which people threw acid, hydrochloric acid, at the law enforcement officers allegedly. But what really triggered the student protests and all this fury? It has to do, reportedly, with the conditions in France's high schools, where students between the ages of 15 and 18 generally spend their final 3 years of secondary education. Many protesters have complained about worsening buildings, poor sanitary conditions, extreme temperatures in classrooms. Concerns have also been raised over large class sizes, absent teachers, exhausting schedules. Listen in to a student voicing her concerns.
1: There are no windows. In the prefab toilets, there's no water. There are cockroaches and rats everywhere in the school. The school canteen is too expensive. There is no toilet paper in the toilets, and we need to go and ask school supervisors to get some. The buildings are dilapidated. In winter, in the prefab classrooms, it's too cold. It's 5 degrees Celsius, and in the summer, it's 40 degrees Celsius. We can't work in those conditions.
0: Now, the protests coincided with a nationwide public sector strike against the government's proposed budget, which basically includes funding cuts worth $61.3 billion. A day earlier, thousands of people working in the country's public services took to the streets in Paris, voicing discontent against the government's proposal to freeze base salaries of the state employees in 2027. Firefighters also denounced the lack of resources allotted by the government to combat massive wildfires during the summer season. Now, the protests also gained a political dimension, by the way, with politicians from France's Unbowed Party joining the demonstrations. And while the government has said that difficulties in high schools must be acknowledged and addressed, the French president, meanwhile, has made it clear that violence cannot be justified. Listen to this.
2: I do not want anyone to think that young people do not have legitimate concerns, legitimate fears or views that they wish to express. That is all part of democratic life, and that's a good thing. However, none of those debates and none of those concerns can justify violence.
0: In a major success for the Indian security forces, a top Lashkar-e-Toiba operative, Hashim Musa, has been killed in an encounter with the security forces in Jammu and Kashmir. Musa was wanted in connection with multiple terror attacks across the valley over the last 3 years and was also linked to the Pahalgam terror attack. Take a look.
3: A massive breakthrough for security forces in Jammu and Kashmir. Hashim Musa, one of the region's most wanted Pakistan-based Lashkar-e-Taiba operatives, has been eliminated. Officials call it a devastating setback for LET's remaining cross-border network. Musa wasn't just a regular terrorist. He was a highly trained former Pakistan Army SSG commando who served 23 years in the elite special forces, holding the rank of Havildar. Musa's resume reads like a top-tier military profile. Between 2006 and 2008, he served in the personal security detail of former Pakistani President Pervez Musharraf. He fought in the counter-insurgency zones across Balochistan, Waziristan and the Khyber Agency and was even deployed on a UN peacekeeping mission to Sudan in 2009. But after retiring from the military, Musa turned his elite tactical training against India, joining Lashkar-e-Taiba and infiltrating Jammu and Kashmir.
4: Hasim Musa, who was, I think, highly trained commando, specialized in ambushes, guerrilla type attacks. We have seen his footprints in various attacks in Punch, DKG, Bimber Gali, and all those areas where we lost so many army people, including attack on Yatris coming from Shibkhodi.
3: Musa managed a lethal cell of foreign terrorists operating on both sides of the Pir Panjal range to strike the Jammu region and the Kashmir Valley. Most notoriously, Musa was named as a key suspect in the brutal 2025 Pahalgam attack, which killed 26 tourists.
5: It is a big deal that our Indian Army is continuing this effort without backing down. Operation Sindoor is ongoing, just as PM Sir had mentioned. Based on that, around 25 to 26 terrorists have been killed so far under the operations being conducted. This in itself is a significant achievement.
3: Security officials believe Musa's elimination completely disrupts LET's ability to coordinate, recruit and execute major attacks. While the local terror infrastructure in South Kashmir has shrunk massively since the mid-2010, Pakistan-based handlers continue to push infiltration and cross-border logistics. With Hashim Musa gone, LET's command structure has just taken its hardest hit yet.
6: Security forces in Jammu and Kashmir have dismantled the leadership of Lashkar-e-Taiba over the last few years across Jammu and Kashmir. If we compare it to the last 10 years, there was massive local leadership of Lashkar-e-Taiba, especially in South Kashmir, which was wiped out over the years. Now, security forces believe there are only few foreign terrorists who are active in the Kashmir region, and most of these foreign terrorists are hiding in the dense forest area of Pir Panjal range, and most of the handlers are still across the border. With video journalist Firoz Idris Lone for Vyond World is One.
0: A Hyderabad origin woman has been elected mayor of the Strathfield Council in Australia's Sydney. With this, she has become the first Indian-born migrant woman to serve as a mayor in Australia. Let's tell you more about her. A lawyer by profession, Sandhya Reddy was born and raised in Hyderabad, where she also pursued her education before moving to Australia in the year 2005. She has been living in the country ever since. Members of the Indian community in Australia have hailed her achievement, describing it as both symbolic and significant for the country's multicultural communities. Let's tell you more about this. Reddy's election as mayor also marks several historic milestones and adds to the significance. She is recognized as the first Indian-born immigrant woman to serve as mayor in Australia, the first person of Indian heritage to become mayor as a Liberal Party representative. Also, the first Hindu woman mayor in Australian local government. Affectionately known as Sandy, Sandhya Reddy received the Strathfield Citizen of the Year Award in the year 2020 for her volunteer work with the State Emergency Service. In the year 2021, she was first elected to the Strathfield Council as an independent councillor. In 2023, she was elected as the deputy mayor. And in 2024, she was re-elected to the council under the Liberal Party banner. Following a brief break from the leadership team after the late 2024 local elections, she returned to the position of deputy mayor in 2025. And on the 29th of September, she was elected as the 73rd mayor of Strathfield Council. Her mayoral term runs until September 2028. After a slow start, India is finally shining at the Asian Games, and how? And it is the women who are leading the charge and winning hearts.

0: Doing a historic relay gold on Tuesday, India grabbed four more gold medals today. On Tuesday, India finally broke its athletics gold medal jinx at the 2026 Asian Games in Japan. And it came in spectacular fashion, by the way, as the women's team delivered a memorable victory. In fact, the team finished the race in 3 minutes and 29.69 seconds to clinch the title. India were in danger of finishing an Asian Games campaign without an athletics gold for the first time since the 1994 Hiroshima Games. The victory also completed a memorable Asian Games campaign for Vidya Ramraj. Vidya Ramraj, who won her third medal of the campaign.
1: We are really happy because India's had not won a gold in athletics yet. So everyone had a hope that women will bring the gold. So we kept on their hope. And today we are going to hear the national anthem. We are so proud and we are golden girls. We missed out in the last Asian Games. So everyone should know that our Indian women relay team will not give up. We came back and next Asian Games also the team will win gold. This is the inspiration for them. So we are happy and waiting for the national anthem.
0: Ansi Sojan continues to build her reputation meanwhile. She came close to gold in the women's long jump before a dramatic final round reversal. And it was Ansi Sojan's second consecutive Asian Games silver medal in the long jump, following her runner-up finish in 2023. The 25-year-old Ansi owns the national record holder in the event, breaking the legendary Anju Bobby George's record. Major feat. It's not just the athletics team, of course. Shooter Neeru Dhanda has also had a campaign to remember, to say the least. Dhanda won the mixed team trap gold early today, her second title of the Asian Games, as she also took the individual crown. And she has 3 medals in total, as she also won silver in the women's team trap event. There was more good news for India on Wednesday at the Asian Games, as India swept all 3 compound archery titles on offer in team events and even secured a quota at the Los Angeles Olympics in 2028. It all started with the women's compound team. In fact, they beat China in the final, and the Indian trio won 238 to 234 in the Asian Games 2026 archery final, equaling the world record for a 24-arrow women's compound team match. The White House has decreed the term artificial intelligence is officially dead, swapping out the acronym AI for what President Trump insists is the only proper label. Superintelligence, or SI, according to him. Under a brand new executive order, the U.S. federal agencies are now banned from even uttering the words artificial intelligence in official work. Fresh off a power luncheon with a group of tech titans at the West Wing, President Trump made the nomenclature change official. And what was the justification, really? The tech running inside America's top labs is simply too omnipotent to be called mere AI any longer.
2: But the name has been officially changed by the biggest, the smartest, the greatest people anywhere in the world at this. And I was with President Xi a few days ago, and he would admit, he said, these are the smartest people in the world at what they do. And it's a big thing. But it's been officially changed to superintelligence, or SI.
0: Under the new executive directive, all federal departments and agencies must adopt superintelligence, or SI, in public communications, official memos, administrative policy. Bureaucrats have been ordered to no longer acknowledge or use the terms artificial intelligence or AI across non-statutory papers. The mandate basically takes immediate effect across the executive branch. Yet, rebranding AI to SI is unlikely to actually impact the negative perception of the technology. Behind closed doors, frontier labs are crossing dangerous scientific boundaries. Safety researchers are increasingly scrambling to stop autonomous agents from facilitating biological attacks, synthesizing chemical weapons, or accidentally hacking into unintended computer networks during routine testing. Speaking on NBC's Meet the Press just days before the White House Accord,

0: Microsoft co-founder Bill Gates sounded a stark warning, a stark alarm over where this race is headed.
1: AI is certainly powerful enough to drive events that, you know, cause a billion deaths. You know, so even though it's pretty hard to get to 100%, there's never been a weapon as powerful as the combination of people with ill intent using the latest AI tools.
0: And Gates emphasized that unlike nuclear arsenals, advanced computing is happening almost exclusively behind corporate doors, leaving regulators flying blind.
1: You have so little expertise in the government. And, you know, because it's cast in this nationalistic, you know, us versus them type thing, you have people who are saying, well, let's just go full speed ahead. It's completely irresponsible not to require every AI to have these safeguards and monitoring capabilities. And it only is a question of, do you do it now?
0: Yet the administration firmly opposes federal intervention. And the Vice President, J.D. Vance, has earlier argued that tech developers must police their own risks rather than actually seeking state-enforced guardrails.
2: This is a terrible, terrible thing we're building. It's like, well, if you're building a terrible, terrible thing, then stop and build something good. Don't come to the government and regulate. It's like a kid who just can't stop eating cookies. And it's like, I just please, government, come and help me stop eating these cookies. No. You have to exercise some responsibility over your own products.
0: And that's not only that, then there are the physical ramifications of this digital leap as well. The hyperscale data centers powering superintelligence guzzle enormous volumes of water and overburden the local electrical grids, triggering resistance across rural towns and suburban breadbaskets as well. To pacify skeptical neighbors, President Trump says Silicon Valley plans to sweeten the deal with direct local subsidies and energy gifts.
3: And they're going to work with local communities for the data centers in particular. And they're going to work to make the community happy. That might be supplying oil and gas. It might be supplying education. It may be helping teachers along financially, helping people along financially. And they've all agreed that that's a very positive.
0: Whether a new label and a voluntary accord will actually be enough to manage AI's rapidly evolving capabilities and strained power infrastructure is something that is yet to be seen. The White House has formally changed the terminology across the executive branch, but what will that do? The underlying challenges surrounding AI continue. Or should we say, SI? Antarctica has just recorded another warning sign of a changing climate situation. Scientists have confirmed that the continent's winter sea ice reached its third lowest level on record this year. The ice peaked on September 14 at around 17.59 million square kilometers. About 1 million square kilometers below the long-term average. An area roughly twice the size of Spain. But then the bigger concern is the pattern. The four lowest winter sea ice maxima ever recorded have all occurred in the last 4 years. Antarctic sea ice normally expands through the winter and shrinks during summer. But then scientists say the recent run of lows suggests the system may be behaving differently. This year has already seen other extreme developments in June. The Antarctic Peninsula experienced a heat wave with temperatures reportedly 20 degrees Celsius above normal. In fact, a Southern Ocean expert at Monash University in Melbourne has said, I'm quoting, the past four winters have had the lowest sea ice maximum on record. That's a very clear indication of a system that has changed, quote unquote. Scientists also identified an area of open ocean, roughly the size of France, where ice would normally be expected. Natural climate patterns, including El Nino, and changing winds have also contributed to the recent ice loss. But then scientists say the repeated record lows are raising fresh questions and concern about the impact of a warming climate. And that matters beyond Antarctica, because sea ice plays a critical role in the planet's climate system and supports marine life. Four record low winters in a row, a pattern scientists are now watching very closely. High screen time could have a bigger impact on children than we may think. A major global study suggesting its effects may be similar to those linked to parental behavior and premature birth. The study was led by academics at the University of Calgary in Canada and published in JAMA Pediatrics. The team analyzed data from more than 2.8 million children across 64 countries. It is one of the largest studies to examine the issue. The findings showing that children who spend more time on screens may face problems with schoolwork, language development, and emotional well-being. The study looked at different types of screen use, including gaming, social media, streaming, and video calls. Children with higher screen use tended to have lower overall grades. But then when researchers looked at individual subjects, they did not find a clear link with maths, reading, or science. The researchers said those subjects were among the least studied. On mental health, heavier screen use was associated with more emotional and peer problems. Researchers also found links with aggression and symptoms associated with ADHD. However, some experts have also raised concerns about the study's limitations. They said the findings do not show that screens are the main cause of distress among teenagers. Importantly, the study showing an association, not proof of cause and effect. Let's now get to the Gravitas image of the day. For this, we take you to Alaska, where Bear 8-9, nicknamed Backpack, has been crowned the 2026 Fat Bear Week champion. This was at the national park after winning the annual online voting contest. Backpack is a medium-large adult male brown bear known for his blonde ears and his nickname dating back to cubhood when he would ride on the back of his mother while crossing the river.

Also, a look at the big question hanging in the air right now, the answer to which determines a lot. According to reports, the U.S. Secretary of War, Pete Hegseth, is planning to cut positions reserved for generals and admirals by 20%. And this leads us to ask, will Hegseth fire more top U.S. military officials amid the Iran war? And what's really brewing behind the scenes? Also, a look at three major events expected to unfold over the next 24 hours. U.S. President Donald Trump will travel to Oklahoma on Thursday to take part in a rally for the midterm elections. The Indian men's cricket team will take on Sri Lanka in the second semi-final of the Asian Games in Japan on Thursday. Nigeria will celebrate its 66th Independence Day on Thursday, and its president will deliver a speech on the occasion. On that note, it's a wrap on this edition of Gravitas Tonight. This is me, Molly Gambhir, signing off. Thanks very much for watching. Stay tuned.

Welcome back. You're watching Defense Pulse. I'm Shivan Channa. This is your insight into the future of warfare. Let's start with the defense developments of the day. Indian Defense Minister Rajnath Singh described 2026 as a historic year for the Indian Navy, with plans for the induction or commissioning of 18 warships, which would constitute the largest single-year force accretion in the Indian Navy's history. Recently commissioned warships have more than 75% indigenous content as India rapidly expands its domestic naval shipbuilding ecosystem. Brazil's Embraer has confirmed Mahindra as its Indian partner for the Indian Air Force 60 aircraft medium transport program. The team will offer the C-390 Millennium, with Embraer saying that India could become a global supply chain and MRO hub for the aircraft. Russia is showcasing a new generation of counter-drone and loitering munition systems at ADEX 2026. The lineup includes the new Citadel anti-aircraft gun system, Pantsir S-1M, Lancet E, and the Cub family of attack drones, alongside the Iskander E tactical missile system.

0: Viewers, today on Defence Pulse, I put the focus on America's global military imprint. 23 years after American forces invaded Iraq, the last U.S. troops have now left the country. 5 years ago, America ended its 20-year war in Afghanistan. Donald Trump has repeatedly contrasted those long wars with the shorter, high-intensity use of American military power under his presidency. But America is not simply going back home. Its military map and its imprint is changing. From Iran and the Arabian Sea to Greenland and potentially even Cuba, where could American military power be concentrated next? That's what I'm focusing on. America exits Iraq. Where will its forces be deployed next? Watch my first report on Defense Pulse.
1: The last American troops have left Iraq. It closes a military chapter that began with the US-led invasion in 2003. American forces first withdrew in 2011, returned in 2014 after ISIS seized large parts of Iraq and have now ended the Operation Inherent Resolve mission inside the country. Afghanistan was another generational war. American forces entered in 2001 and left in 2021, after 20 years. In July, the US president contrasted Afghanistan's 20 years and Iraq's 9-year initial war with the much shorter US operation in Venezuela and the ongoing conflict with Iran. But the end of America's Iraq mission does not imply the end of American

0: military operations abroad. In West Asia, America remains at war with Iran. Two American carrier strike groups have been operating in the Arabian Sea, while U.S. forces remain positioned across the region. The counter-ISIS mission in Iraq has also not disappeared. Operation Inherent Resolve has moved its headquarters from Iraq to Jordan, while counter-ISIS operations continue in Syria. Then there is the Arctic. After months of Trump putting Greenland at the center of his security agenda, Washington, Denmark, and Greenland signed a new defense agreement this month. It allows the United States to expand Beedufix Space Base and establish new defense areas. U.S. military aircraft also received broad flyover and landing access, while American vessels gain expanded access around Greenland. Looking towards the south of America, in March, Trump declared that Cuba is next after discussing U.S. military action in Venezuela and Iran. He did not specify what action he meant. America is also putting down new routes much closer to Russia. U.S. and Poland are advancing plans for a new permanent American army base, which Polish President Karol Nawrocki wants to call Fort Trump. So the map of American power is being redrawn. Iraq and Afghanistan represent the long war model Washington is leaving behind, and the emerging model could look very different. Carriers and long-range strike capabilities in West Asia, expanded basing and access in the Arctic, and a renewed strategic focus on America's own hemisphere. The United States is leaving some of its old battlefields, but its military is not becoming less global. The question is where and how it will fight next. Bureau Report, VEON, World is One.
1: All right, let's take this over to Peter Kuznick, Professor of History and Director of the Nuclear Studies Institute at American University. Professor Kuznick, always a pleasure. Thanks so much for joining in. Iraq, after 23 years. Afghanistan, after 20 years. Is America actually ending its wars, or do you find it just changing how it's fighting them? How do you see this?
2: I think it's a combination of both, actually. The United States chose a war against Iran, along with Israel, and has been defeated effectively. That's not a good look. But if we look at America's wars since World War II, what victories has the United States won? Not in Vietnam, not in Afghanistan, not in Iraq, not in Libya, not in Iran. So warfare really is obsolete in the modern era. With asymmetric warfare, weaker states can resist attacks by stronger states. So maybe Trump's learning that lesson. I'm not sure. He got a quick win in Venezuela and thought he could do the same thing in Iran. Well, that proved to be the opposite of what's actually happened there. So hopefully the United States is getting smarter. The recent meeting with Xi Jinping suggests that maybe the U.S. is softening its stance toward China a little bit. Mm. There are also signs that the U.S. is softening toward Russia. Maybe we're not. And in 2019, Jimmy Carter said that in the U.S. 242-year history, the United States has only known 16 years when it wasn't at war. He said the U.S. is the greatest warmonger in history. That hasn't helped the United States. It hasn't helped the planet. So maybe the U.S. is learning something. With Trump, I don't know that that's the case, but I hope it is.
1: Professor Kuznick, while you were speaking, we were just carrying first rituals coming in from Iraq as they celebrate the exit of the U.S. troops. But let's move further in the discussion. In our report, we carried the imprint that U.S. still has across the world. Can U.S. keep its forces ready for Iran, where the battle still continues, and still maintain its ambitions and its presence in the Arctic, the Caribbean, and the Indo-Pacific, all happening simultaneously without really stretching its forces too thin? Can U.S. do that?
2: The U.S. economy is not strong at this point. The U.S. debt has run up to $40 trillion. The U.S. cannot afford to keep wasting money on its military like this, because the U.S. economy will collapse. So that's one factor. If you look at the national security strategy that the U.S. adopted, it said the focus will be on America's own

Hemisphere, which means Latin America. And then they went after Venezuela. Now they're threatening Cuba. The election coming up in Brazil is going to be a clear determinant of which direction.

0: 2008, really 2011, when Hillary Clinton announced the Asia pivot. And so the question is the U.S. going to adopt a very hostile strategy toward China or not? That was the original strategy, to contain and repress China. But Trump has been very ambivalent about his relationship with Taiwan of late also, unlike Biden, who said on four separate occasions that the U.S. would come to Taiwan's military aid. Trump has not said that. So we don't really know where Trump is going, what he's thinking.
1: Yeah.
0: We know he's a bully. We know he wants to maintain American domination. He says, make America great again. But the U.S. really can't play that role anymore. We're in a multipolar world. We've got China. We've got Russia. We've got India. The U.S. domination has really not what it was in the post-World War II era.
2: Yeah, and Professor Kuznick, as far as being hostile towards China is concerned, Biden even went as far as to call Xi Jinping a dictator. He didn't say no to it. And then there you have Donald Trump rolling out the red carpet and the works for Xi Jinping. But let me come back to the center of gravity of American military power in your understanding. Where do you find it actually moving? Is it towards West Asia, towards the Arctic, the Western Hemisphere, or the Indo-Pacific? Which region is it going?
0: I'd say the Arctic and to Latin America right now. That's where Trump sees America's future.
2: And, and Arctic is Greenland, essentially. So that's really on the cards for the U.S. Do you find it that way?
0: Yeah, Greenland, and he also keeps talking about taking Canada, absorbing Canada as a 51st state. Obviously, the Canadians want none of that, nor do the Greenlanders want the United States presence there. The United States is not a welcome neighbor at this point. The world, you know, the Europeans don't trust the United States. Taiwan doesn't trust the United States. So the United States is not in a strong position right now, not in the position it was when it had a little bit of moral authority. That might have been this place, but now the United States has really sacrificed all moral authority under Trump. This war of choice against Iran is condemned universally, globally.
2: And as far as Cuba is concerned, Donald Trump said it, and this is verbatim, Cuba is next. How different would any Cuba military contingency be from the Venezuela operation, which they tried to replicate with Iran and then it didn't work?
0: Well, the United States could clearly seize Cuba if it chose to do so. It might suffer some casualties, but Cuba does not have the military to resist U.S. armed aggression right now. So, but the U.S. has been eyeing Cuba, as we know, since the revolution in 1959. Hopefully Trump won't do it. And maybe he's learned something from this war with Iran. But I doubt that Trump really learns very much.
2: Professor Kuznick, we leave it there for now. Thanks so much for joining me here on Defense Pulse. Always a pleasure speaking with you.
0: Thank you.
2: Let's shift focus to the Asian region. Now, the Philippines is deepening its defense ties with India even further. Philippines Defense Secretary Gilberto Teodoro, in an exclusive conversation, shares how New Delhi's defense capabilities and its security doctrine, it offers lessons for Manila, and how Manila's own learnings from skirmishes in the South China Sea are valuable for India. Speaking with Nitin Gokhale, founder and editor-in-chief of Bharat Shakti Group, Teodoro highlighted growing India-Philippines cooperation, including the BrahMos, maritime security, and there's a lot more. Listen in to this excerpt that I pulled out for you.
3: And I think the armed forces is now scoping the Indian market for a sustainable fit.
4: Right.
3: Naturally, we have the BrahMos.
4: Yes.
3: And we have shared our views on the BrahMos as to how to make it more ideal for us.
4: Okay, so area access, area denial also is there.
3: Yes, definitely.
4: So BrahMos helps you in that, and I think you are the pioneer in that sense to, you know, the country which bought the BrahMos outside India, the first customer or first partner, let me say this.
3: Yes.
4: And I think it's inspired people or the countries around you now, Vietnam, Indonesia.
3: Together with Sindoor.
4: Yes, together with Sindoor, what happened in Sindoor, exactly.
3: Yes.
4: And you had just come to India just after Sindoor.
3: Yes.
4: So you had already seen the, you know, the results of what BrahMos could do.
3: Yes.
4: In that sense. But when you say that you have shared your views on BrahMos, BrahMos can be more effective, more lethal, and I think even India is looking at the new generation BrahMos. Would that be
3: that would be up our alley, and I would

0: shared our viewpoints insofar as the Philippine unique geographic situation is concerned, mm-hmm. and our unique infrastructure, mm-hmm. as to how to make it more effective for us.
1: Oh, I'm glad, because that will lead to some evolution, and you know
0: it needs to be
1: modernized, yeah. and upgradation of BrahMos as we
0: and,
1: go along.
0: It may even make it more versatile for the Indian land defense area too.
1: True. I think there's also a learning that India can do from incidents at sea.
0: Yes.
1: That you face, or your forces face, almost on a weekly basis, if not a daily basis. Because just recently you would have heard that there was an incident at sea between an Indian and a Pakistani naval ship.
0: I heard about it. Yeah, naval a collision ship. At sea, yes.
1: Yes, so probably, you know, your armed forces experience could be shared with the Indian Coast Guard, Indian Navy, because that's another potential conflict area.
0: Definitely, and I think the way our Coast Guard works with our Navy, mm-hmm. is something that the Indian security system can study, because our concept here is the Coast Guard is for enforcement and mm-hmm. the Navy is for deterrence. Because of course Coast Guard is law enforcement, and even in your exclusive economic zone,
1: yes.
0: You have the right to police the exclusive economic zone insofar as illegal activities being done there by other countries. And it goes also down to, of course, command and control, mm-hmm. predictives, pattern gathering, mm-hmm. and finally also to structure and design of vessels. Because ramming is a tactic used by China, and the ramming is a function of size.
1: Yes, it is, yes. Mm-hmm. So the bigger the size, the more you know, sort of potential of more kind of incident at sea, or bigger incident at sea.
0: Yes, because there's more confidence, on a result. And the latest ramming was with a Bureau of Fisheries vessel. Mm. That's why I characterized the ramming, if it was it had caused injury or harm, as a deliberate crime. Curiously, though, even in military medicine, mm-hmm. India can help us a lot.
1: I see.
0: You know, with the lower cost of maintenance medicines, we're seeing a lot of our men and women and civilian employees in the service have need the intermediation at a younger age.
2: And you can catch that full interview on Vyond's YouTube handle and, of course, across our social media handles. For now, let's move further. Air power. For decades, it has moved towards more capable and increasingly expensive combat aircraft. But autonomy is now creating a very different model for air warfare. Larger numbers of cheaper AI-piloted aircraft, they are now entering the security apparatus, and they can be dispersed away from vulnerable air bases, which are easy targets at times, and will be capable of operating together. But then there are three things which will determine whether this model can actually work. First, of course, is where these systems will be based, the airbase that they may need, or an operational purpose base. Conventional fighter fleets, they depend on runways, they depend on fuel, they depend on maintenance and large airbases. In a high-intensity war, those fixed bases can become targets as well. And technologies such as rocket-assisted takeoff could eventually allow unmanned combat aircraft to operate with less dependence on long runways. Then the second aspect is the cost. The logic of combat mass only works if autonomous aircraft become cheap enough to be acquired and to be deployed in large numbers. The economy really makes all the difference. And then, of course, third is the autonomy. There is a big difference between AI that can fly an aircraft, and AI that can understand a changing battle space and then respond to threats and even coordinate with other aircraft. So the future of air power may therefore depend on these three variables. And now let's take this discussion to our next guest, who is actively developing such systems for enhanced air power.

0: Suhas Tejas Kanda is building a different vision for the future of warfare. The founder and CEO of Flying Wedge Defense and Aerospace, Tejas Kanda has developed the Mobbing Doctrine, a concept based on deploying multiple AI-piloted fighter aircraft to create a tactical and numerical advantage.
1: Joining me is Suhas Tejas Kanda, CEO of Flying Wedge Defense and Aerospace. Suhas, you're exploring rocket-assisted takeoff. It is the ultimate objective to create an air force that doesn't need conventional air bases. Is it so? Explain it further, please.
2: Yeah. So whenever I used to go to Indian Armed Forces, always I used to get a requirement that, you know, we need VTOL, vertical takeoff and landing, because they have very less infrastructure with respect to borders, especially India and China share a very unique battlefield, very high altitude battlefield. Having a runway type of infrastructure there is almost impossible for such bigger aircrafts. But, you know, again, when we go for a VTOL, now your dead weight is going to be more and your performance is going to drop down. And you will end up making something that cannot match your enemy. Eventually, you have to have the performance in place and also make something that is runway independent. That's where we chose RATO might be the perfect solution for this. Like, you have seen XBAT, they're coming up with a vertical takeoff and landing. But again, a lot of energy is lost in that as well. So we want to save that till the last minute. So that's where we opted for a RATO here.
1: And also, Suhas, how cheap does an autonomous fighter actually have to become before that economics actually works at scale?
2: Like, it takes billions or sometimes it goes into trillions of dollars to build these manned fighter jets. I don't think it takes that amount of money to build this. These are quite cheaper in nature because today, if you see, even a country like Turkey is able to make Kizil Elma, you know, they are also entering into this race. And all these AI-piloted fighter jets until yesterday, you would be surprised to see that all these are made by startups and they would have raised a couple of billion dollars and that too in US. But in India, we have not even gone to that valuations and we have not even raised that money and yet we are able to do. And I would also like to say that, you know, the subscale model flight demonstrator is happening in Q3 of this year. So you may imagine what sort of money goes into it.
1: And so, as talking about your systems, how much autonomy do you actually have today? Can your AI merely fly the aircraft or can it perceive threats and coordinate with other aircraft as well?
2: Yeah. So we are on the level 4 autonomy today, where in our aircraft is, you know, we have been doing this on our earlier platform, which is a very stable platform that's called Kal Bhairav. It's a mail platform, tactical mail platform. And we recently have completed 100 hours on it. And about 20 to 30 hours, we have already flown it autonomously. So we have designed the ATOL completely autonomous takeoff landing without a human intervention. One, and then it is able to navigate using various navigation mechanisms, not just the GNSS. So we have achieved autonomy there. And autonomy with respect to the mission execution. You know, we have a separate mission control computer that, you know, identifies, you know, detects, identifies, and eliminates a target. So this is something work in progress today. We are able to identify, track, and loiter around the target for some time. And today we are having man in a loop to take the decision on it. But it can be eventually made completely autonomous.
1: All right, viewers, that's a wrap on this edition of Defense Pulse. Thanks so much for staying with me. As always, we cover the full spectrum of defense and the developments and the technologies for warfare that are being developed now for tomorrow's battlefield. Thanks so much for joining in. We'll take a very short break. Stay with us. You're watching Beyond World is One. I'm Shivan Chandra now.

Welcome back to We On Wild Is One. We are glad you're watching. Time now for Fine Print. I'm Eric Njoka at the headlines. Indian Prime Minister Narendra Modi holds talks with President Trump. Both leaders reaffirm commitment to bilateral ties in the first direct engagement since Trump signed off on Russia's sanctions bill targeting India and China.

Israeli Prime Minister Benjamin Netanyahu rejects reports of the Fly Dubai flight incident being a mere cockpit fight, says one of the pilots stabbed the other pilot and tried to crash the plane.

Passengers from the Fly Dubai flight, which made an emergency landing in Saudi Arabia, arrives back home in Israel. Prime Minister Benjamin Netanyahu met the hero passengers, went to the cockpit and stabilized the flight.

Israel Prime Minister leads heartfelt gratitude to the hero Indian pilot Smit Machar, who fought the other pilot and prevented him from crashing the plane. In a fresh twist to the Fairford Air Base incident, now UK Prime Minister Andrew Bannum says that there are strong indications that Iran was involved in suspicious activity linked to the thwarted strike.

Indian skipper Shubman Gill becomes only the second Indian player after Rohit Sharma to score two double hundreds in ODIs. India registers a thumping win against West Indies after visitors scored a mammoth 405 in the second ODI in Guwahati. Delhi's AQI dips from good to moderate category as stubble burning begins in neighboring states of Haryana and Punjab. 19 farm fires detected in the last 24 hours.

0: The pilot accused of attacking his co-pilot on a Fly Dubai flight has been arrested. Israeli Prime Minister Benjamin Netanyahu says one pilot stabbed the other and apparently tried to crash the plane while it was flying from Dubai to Tel Aviv. The flight was reportedly carrying 174 passengers, including 27 children, when it was diverted to Saudi Arabia. All the passengers have safely returned to Tel Aviv following the incident. Well, these are the images coming in from Israel's Ben Gurion Airport, where Israelis and family members of passengers on board the flight can be seen welcoming their loved ones, waving Israeli flags and dancing in celebration.
1: Wow.
0: Israeli Prime Minister Benjamin Netanyahu is seen greeting one of the passengers who stormed the cockpit and subdued the attacker as the plane was flying.

0: erotically.
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1: ממנו.
0: Well, the captain of the Fly Dubai flight was an Indian national who reportedly confronted his co-pilot during a violent struggle inside the cockpit, forcing the aircraft to make an emergency landing in Saudi Arabia. The captain had previously worked with SpiceJet for 11 years before joining the Dubai-based airline. Meanwhile, the co-pilot, an Omani national, is suspected by Israeli officials of attempting to crash the aircraft during the altercation. He was stabbed during the struggle and was eventually subdued by the Indian captain with the help from several Israeli passengers. This is the video from inside the aircraft. In the footage, an Israeli passenger can be heard requesting assistance and saying that the passengers had controlled the terrorists. In another video, the same passenger is seen with fellow passengers attending to two injured men lying on the floor of the aircraft. At least one of the injured men appears to be wearing a pilot's uniform. Authorities at Saudi Arabia's Tabuk Airport say that the plane eventually landed safely and both pilots had been hospitalized after sustaining injuries.
3: We are here in the plane now. We controlled the terrorists. Whoever is hearing me, we need help. We are in the Tabuk area of Saudi Arabia, which we don't know. All the passengers are okay, but not the pilot. We need help.
0: The flight's sudden diversion came after a series of emergency signals from the aircraft. Flight tracking data from Flight Radar 24 shows the plane rapidly dropping from around 34,000 feet to 14,000 feet. At one point, the aircraft showed an instantaneous descent rate of nearly 31,000 feet per minute. An Israeli passenger on board says a pilot had been stabbed before the plane was diverted.
3: Surely we will arrive home in a few hours and I will have to change my clothes. They are filled with blood. They are all blood. Look, they are all blood. We caught him. The terrorist, yes. That is all. I will tell you when we come back. Yes, I am recording a video. That is it, Ori and Lily. You have a brave father. One of the brave people, one of the brave people. Yalla, we will see each other later on, letting my pulse slow down. Bye.
0: Well, the incident began shortly after Fly Dubai flight FZ1073, a Boeing 737 MAX, took off from Dubai. According to Israeli media reports, the aircraft first transmitted squawk 7700, that is the standard code used to signal a serious emergency. The aircraft then briefly transmitted squawk 7500, which is used to indicate unlawful interference or a possible hijacking. It later returned to 7700 and diverted from its original route. That brief 7500 signal immediately raised concerns. Israel reportedly increased its alert level and scrambled fighter jets to monitor the situation.
4: The first flight from Dubai was a very calm one for the first 2 hours. And when we arrived at the Jordanian border, suddenly the aircraft broke, massive turbulence for 20, 30 seconds, then balance, and then once again drop for 10 seconds and bounce again. And then we saw that in the front of the aircraft there was a riot, many people rushed over there.
0: The incident has prompted Prime Minister Benjamin Netanyahu to order tighter security measures on both Israeli and non-Israeli carriers following the Fly Dubai flight incident. In a video message, Netanyahu called the passengers heroes and said they had prevented a major disaster.
5: I spoke with one of the Israeli passengers. He told me that the plane entered a tailspin and began to dive. He told me that against all odds, he managed to break into the cockpit along with one of the crew members, and together they neutralized the stabbing pilot while he was trying to sabotage the plane's systems. Additional flight crew on board entered the cockpit and managed to stabilize the aircraft. I salute these heroes who showed exceptional resourcefulness and courage. They saved many lives. They prevented a heavy disaster.
0: Meanwhile, Defense Minister Israel Katz described the incident as an attempt.

0: Attempted jihadist terror attack, saying it was thwarted only thanks to the heroism of several Israeli passengers.
1: You said the plane.
0: At the White House on Tuesday, a gathering of the world's most powerful tech titans has produced what President Donald Trump calls a constitution for the future of technology, flanked by the chief executives of Meta, Alphabet, Nvidia, Anthropic and Tesla. The president unveiled the White House Accord on Superintelligence alongside it, an executive order directing the entire U.S. government to officially retire the phrase artificial intelligence and mandating the term superintelligence, or SI. For the first time, Silicon Valley has collectively admitted on paper that frontier computing models must undergo formal audits, but behind the headlines and ceremonial pens lies a voluntary, barely 300-word compact with no legal statute, no regulatory enforcement, and audits that repost or report almost entirely inward. Inside the White House dining room, about 40 tech moguls and lawmakers gathered around President Trump, including Jensen Huang, Mark Zuckerberg, Elon Musk, Sundar Pichai, Dario Amodei, and others. The discussions produced the joint commitment on frontier responsibilities. The accord is a voluntary, self-regulatory pact between President Trump and major U.S. tech leaders focused on frontier model safety, auditing, and corporate oversight.
2: They love our country and they love the world, and they came together and they did something that few people really, it's almost like a constitution in a way.
3: Mr. President, the biggest
2: people in the world signed that. And I signed it as president, and it really is a form of protection.
0: When passed outside the West Wing of the White House by reporters, or when asked outside the West Wing by the reporters on whether any piece of this accord is enforceable or enforceable, in quote, the president conceded the entire deal rests on an honor system.
3: Is this accord that everybody signed, is it binding in any way?
4: I think it's morally binding, yeah.
0: The entire document is just over 300 words, and signatories are not legally mandated to comply with the accord.
5: I think what we can all agree on is that the American public and our customers want to know that what we're building is working in the way that we all intend. So we drafted a set of principles and commitments around building robust internal controls and detecting if there are any issues with the technology, coupled with multiple layers of auditing and controls.
0: The accord states that frontier models carry real hazards and that internal processes require multi-layered scrutiny. According to the accord, AI companies should implement four precautionary layers. Layer one calls for robust internal controls to monitor advanced capabilities during training and deployment, specifically across biological, chemical, and cyber threats, and to prevent models from hacking outside technical systems in unintended ways. Layer 2 requires an empowered internal team charged with ensuring those controls and detection systems actually operate as intended and not any issues are promptly remediated. Layer 3 introduces a partnership with an independent external auditor or evaluator to carry out third-party assessments of those safeguards. And layer 4 calls for an independent committee of the company's own board of directors to oversee the whole enterprise, receiving audit reports from both internal and external evaluators and ensuring remediation. 3.5 of those 4 layers sit entirely inside the company's own corporate walls. Layer 1 is internal monitoring. Layer 2 is an internal squad auditing layer 1. Layer 4 is a subcommittee of the company's own board, and crucially, Layer 3, the independent external auditor, is chosen, contracted, and paid for directly by the very tech lab being scrutinized. There's no government accrediting body named, no universal safety benchmark defined, and zero legal requirement that any safety audit, failure, or accident ever reaches a federal regulator or the public.
6: We signed a joint declaration regarding SI safety, and I think that'll be published by the White House soon, if it hasn't been already. But

0: We agreed to a number of things that include joint monitoring, board special committees, and just generally grading each other's homework, which is a lot better than if people just grade their own homework.
1: Musk's homework remark puts a new spin on the industry's safety debate. While it was initially feared rules would create a more favoring big tech, a non-binding pact raises no such market barriers. Instead, tech leaders argue voluntary audits allow them to advance safety without sacrificing speed or innovation. In a major success for the Indian security forces, a top Lashkar-e-Taiba operative, Hashim Musa, has been killed in an encounter with security forces in Jammu and Kashmir's Budgam district. Musa was wanted in connection to multiple terror attacks across the valley over the last 3 years and was also linked to the Pahalgam terror attack.
2: A massive breakthrough for security forces in Jammu and Kashmir. Hashim Musa, one of the region's most wanted Pakistan-based Lashkar-e-Taiba operatives, has been eliminated. Officials call it a devastating setback for LET's remaining cross-border network. Musa wasn't just a regular terrorist. He was a highly trained former Pakistan Army SSG commando who served 23 years in the elite special forces, holding the rank of Havildar. Musa's resume reads like a top-tier military profile. Between 2006 and 2008, he served in the personal security detail of former Pakistani President Pervez Musharraf. He fought in the counter-insurgency zones across Balochistan, Waziristan and the Khyber Agency and was even deployed on a UN peacekeeping mission to Sudan in 2009. But after retiring from the military, Musa turned his elite tactical training against India, joining Lashkar-e-Taiba and infiltrating Jammu and Kashmir.
3: Hashim Musa, who was, I think, a highly trained commando, specialized in ambushes, guerrilla type attacks. We have seen his footprints in various attacks in Punch, DKG, Bimber Gully and all those areas where we lost so many army people, including attack on Yatris coming from Shibkhodi.
2: Musa managed a lethal cell of foreign terrorists operating on both sides of the Pir Panjal range to strike the Jammu region and the Kashmir Valley. Most notoriously, Musa was named as a key suspect in the brutal 2025 Pahalgam attack, which killed 26 tourists.
4: It is a big deal that our Indian Army is continuing this effort without backing down. Operation Sindoor is ongoing, just as PM Sir had mentioned. Based on that, around 25 to 26 terrorists have been killed so far under the operations being conducted. This in itself is a significant achievement.
2: Security officials believe Musa's elimination completely disrupts LET's ability to coordinate, recruit, and execute major attacks. While the local terror infrastructure in South Kashmir has shrunk massively since the mid-2010, Pakistan-based handlers continue to push infiltration and cross-border logistics. With Hashim Musa gone, LET's command structure has just taken its hardest hit yet.
5: Security forces in Jammu and Kashmir have dismantled the leadership of Lashkar-e-Taiba over the last few years across Jammu and Kashmir. If we compare it to the last 10 years, there was massive local leadership of Lashkar-e-Taiba, especially in South Kashmir, which was wiped out over the years. Now, security forces believe there are only few foreign terrorists who are active in the Kashmir region, and most of these foreign terrorists are hiding in the dense forest area of Pir Panjal range, and most of the handlers are still across the border. With video journalist Firoz Idris Sloan for Vyond World is One.
1: Paris has become an epicenter for protests, with different groups out on the streets for various reasons. At the receiving end of cumulative anger is the French administration that has triggered a wave of discontent with planned budget cuts. high school students are out in the streets.

0: protesting against issues in the education system, the students blocked their schools and raised demands for better facilities and funds to improve infrastructure of their educational institutions.
1: There are no windows. In the prefab toilets, there's no water. There are cockroaches and rats everywhere in the school. The school canteen is too expensive. There is no toilet paper in the toilets, and we need to go and ask school supervisors to get some. The buildings are dilapidated. In winter, in the prefab classrooms, it's too cold. It's 5 degrees Celsius, and in the summer, it's 40 degrees Celsius. We can't work in those conditions.
0: Students have complained of deteriorating buildings, poor sanitary conditions and extreme temperatures in their classrooms. The ongoing protests also shed the light on teacher shortages across schools. Simultaneously, firefighters also came out in protest, raising their department's issues, which will further worsen due to planned budget cuts by the government. French firefighters have had a particularly challenging year battling wildfires and rallied against existing lack of funds. The industry fears the lower budgets will further worsen conditions under which the firefighters work.
2: Four firefighters have died this year, and the truth is these four firefighters, they didn't deserve to die. If they had had the necessary equipment, perhaps things would have turned out differently. If the necessary vehicles had been available, we might have been able to respond differently. Unfortunately, that wasn't the case, and we paid a heavy price.
0: The protests come as discontent mounts over planned budget cuts ahead of next year's presidential election. The decision has made France's President Emmanuel Macron increasingly unpopular. France's Prime Minister Sébastien Lecornu has said the government plans a 54 billion euro savings drive in the 2027 budget. The government is scheduled to unveil a draft budget cut proposal by the end of this week. Let's now take a look at news-making headlines in India at this hour. The Meerut District Court has delivered a significant verdict in the sensational Blue Drum murder case. The court has found Muskan Astogi and Sahil Shukla guilty of the murder of Merchant Navy officer Saurabh Rajput. Meerut District Judge ruled that Muskan, along with her boyfriend Sahil, conspired to murder her husband Saurabh and hid his body in an industrial drum. Said such acts have no place in a civilized society and will announce its order on punishment after 15 days. A massive cocaine seizure has been reported at Hyderabad's RGIA airport. DRI officials intercepted a Doha-arrived passenger and recovered 4.9 kilograms of cocaine worth around 24.5 crore rupees. The drugs was hidden in chocolate tubes inside the passenger's cabin baggage. The passenger has been arrested under the NDPS Act. A special PMLA court in Ranchi has framed charges against Jharkhand Chief Minister Hemant Soren in an alleged 8.86 acre land fraud case. The Enforcement Directorate has registered a money laundering case in connection with the alleged illegal acquisition and transfer of the land in the Bagain area of the state capital. Jharkhand Chief Minister faces charges in alleged land fraud.

Welcome back to We On Wild Is One, and thank you for staying with us. I'm Eric Njoka, top stories of this hour. Indian Prime Minister Narendra Modi holds talks with President Trump. Both leaders reaffirm commitment to bilateral ties in the first direct engagement since Trump signed off on Russia's sanctions bill targeting India and China. Israel Prime Minister Benjamin Netanyahu rejects reports of the Fly Dubai flight incident being a mere cockpit fight, says one of the pilots struck the other pilot and tried to crash the plane.

passengers from the Fly Dubai flight, which made an emergency landing in Saudi Arabia, arrived back home in Israel. Prime Minister Netanyahu meets the hero passengers who entered the cockpit and stabilized the flight. Israeli Prime Minister leads heartfelt gratitude to the hero Indian pilot Smit Machar, who fought the other pilot and prevented him from crashing the plane.

In a fresh twist to the Fairford Air Base incident, now UK Prime Minister Andy Bannum says that there are strong indications that Iran was involved in suspicious activity linked to the thwarted strike. Indian skipper Shubman Gill becomes the only second Indian player after Rohit Sharma to score two double hundreds in ODIs. India register thumping win against West Indies after visitors scored a mammoth 405 in the second ODI.

0: The pilot accused of attacking his co-pilot on a fly-Dubai flight has been arrested. Israeli Prime Minister Benjamin Netanyahu says one pilot stabbed the other and apparently tried to crash the plane while it was flying from Dubai to Tel Aviv. The flight was reportedly carrying 174 passengers, including 27 children, when it was diverted to Saudi Arabia. All the passengers have safely returned to Tel Aviv following the incident. Well, these are the images coming in from Israel's Ben Gurion Airport, where Israelis and family members of passengers on board the flight can be seen welcoming their loved ones, waving Israeli flags and even dancing in celebration. Israeli Prime Minister Benjamin Netanyahu is seen greeting one of the passengers who stormed the cockpit and subdued the attacker as the plane was flying erratically.
1: Zakabud, atakabud, tagibu. איך עשית את זה? משהו מדהים.
2: אנחנו עם של הרעיות, לא? עם כל אבי, לא?
1: ממש ככה.
2: אני צופה בך הרבה.
0: Well, the captain of the Fly Dubai flight was an Indian national who reportedly confronted his co-pilot during a violent struggle inside the cockpit, forcing the aircraft to make an emergency landing in Saudi Arabia. The captain had previously worked with SpiceJet for 11 years before joining the Dubai-based airline. Meanwhile, the co-pilot, an Omani national, is suspected by Israeli officials of attempting to crash the aircraft during the altercation. He was stabbed during the struggle and was eventually subdued by the Indian captain with the help from several Israeli passengers. This is the video from inside the aircraft. In the footage, an Israeli passenger can be heard requesting assistance and saying that the passengers had controlled the terrorists. In another video, the same passenger is seen with fellow passengers attending to the two injured men lying on the floor. At least one of the injured men appears to be wearing a pilot's uniform. Authorities at Saudi Arabia's Tabuk Airport said that the plane eventually landed safely